parable. It doesn't label it as a parable, but it's a parable, or at least a metaphor, allegory, of the vine and the branches. So follow with me verses 1 down. We'll stop at verse 11. I am the true vine, my Father is the husbandman. Every branch in me that beareth not fruit he takes away, and every branch that bears fruit he purgeth or pruneth, that it may bring forth more fruit. Now you are clean through the word which I have spoken unto you. Abide in me, and I in you. As the branch cannot bear fruit of itself except it abide in the vine, no more can you except you abide in me. I am the vine, you are the branches. He that abides in me and I in him, the same brings forth much fruit. Now, fruit is one of the key words to this 11 verses. So note that and mark every time you find the word fruit. So he says, you will bring forth, verse 5, much fruit. And then that amazing statement, without me, you can do nothing. End of verse 5. Now, if a man abide not in me, he is cast forth as a branch and is withered, and men gather them and cast them into the fire, and they are burned. If you abide in me and my words abide in you, you shall ask what you will, and it shall be done unto you. Now herein is my Father glorified, that you bear much fruit. So shall you be my disciples. As the Father hath loved me, so have I loved you. Continue ye in my love. Now if you keep my commandments, you shall abide in my love, even as I have kept my Father's commandments, and I abide in his love. These things have I spoken unto you, that in me you might have joy, that your joy might remain, and that your joy might be full. So Jesus had been in the upper room. It would seem as though he stood with them, and they headed out toward the Garden of Gethsemane. And on the way, some feel that they might have passed a gate of the temple that had carved in the gate the grapevines, which in the Old Testament, by the way, were a picture of the nation of Israel. Isaiah chapter 5, God planted a vineyard and he put a hedge around it and so forth. And it's described in that Isaiah 5 passage as being Israel. So Jesus now uses the imagery of the grapevine and he says, I am the true vine. Now the emphasis, the emphatic statement there is the word true. I'm not just a vine, I'm the true vine. It means genuine or authentic or not counterfeit. So it could be that he was contrasting himself with the nation of Israel that had rejected his mission and his ministry. And he's saying, I am the Messiah. I am the true vine. The nation of Israel has turned away from the Lord and pretty much become apostate. So I am the true or the genuine vine. Now, this is one of the seven I am statements of Jesus found in the Gospel of John. If you weren't aware of that fact, I didn't bring the list with me. I should have, but there are seven times Jesus uses the statement. In the Greek, it's ego eimi, which I am. And so here is the great I am the true vine. He also said, I am the resurrection and the life. I am the way, the truth, the life. No one comes to the Father except by me. He said, I am the bread of God which comes down from heaven. If a man eats of me, he'll never hunger. If he drinks of me, he'll never thirst. And he said, I am the resurrection and the life. And he who lives and believes in me, though he were dead, yet shall he live. Amen. So there were seven times. Biblical numerology, seven is the number of completion. So the Gospel of John setting forth the deity of Christ. And what Jesus is claiming there is to be Jehovah God. Remember when Moses was called by God at the burning bush? And the burning bush spoke back the Lord from the bush. And when Moses said, who shall I say have sent me? That the Lord said, tell them, I am have sent you. So Jesus there is claiming to be the great I am of the Old Testament. Now, simply stated, this name for God, this I am statement, means that God is the eternal covenant-keeping God. And it conveys a simple thought
that God is whatever you need. Whatever you need, God is. If you need forgiveness, He's the God who forgives. If you need provision, He's the God who provides. He's Jehovah Tsidkenu, the Lord our provider. He's the Lord our righteousness. So whatever you need, God becomes. And He also is the good shepherd. And He is meeting our needs as our shepherd, following Him and providing for us. So it is really, in a sense, a claim to be God. And He said, I am the true vine. And then He mentions His Father is the husbandman, which is the vine dresser or the gardener. So He actually mentions the images, and then He tells us what they are. So Jesus is the vine. That's pretty clear. The Father is the gardener. Now, God being a gardener is quite an interesting picture. But He'll tend to the vine, He'll take care of the vine, He'll prune the vine, especially so that the fruit of the vine would prosper and grow. And then He also says that we are branches, we who are His disciples and are believers in Jesus Christ. Now, He says, I am the true vine, my Father is the husbandman. And throughout this upper room discourse, He mentions His Father over and over and over again. He mentions the Holy Spirit over and over again. So we obviously see that there is one God in three persons. There are sometimes people who deny the doctrine of the Trinity. And by the way, the doctrine of the Trinity, the word Trinity is just the term we use to describe God's nature as being three in one. One God, three persons is essential orthodoxy. If you deny the Trinity, you're denying Christian orthodoxy. It is heretical to deny the triune nature of God. And you'll never understand the Scriptures if you don't understand the triune nature of God. Now, you may not be able to comprehend how it all works, but what God reveals of Himself, we accept and believe by faith, even though we may not be able to compute it or understand it. But the best way to understand it is that in essence, there's only one God. But in persons, there are three persons. And now some teach what's called modalism. And I didn't mean to get into this, but it means that there's a Father who took on a different mode and became the Son. And then the Son took on a different mode and He became the Spirit. So they don't believe in the Trinity, their oneness. So they believe that there's the Father who became the Son became the Spirit. But again, this is not taught in Scripture and has been labeled by the church as being heretical. I just thought I'd mention the fact that that is there implied because Jesus addresses the issue of His Father so heavily through this whole chapter 15. Now, He says, every branch in Me that beareth not fruit, He takes away. Every branch in Me that bears not fruit, He takes away. And every branch that bears fruit, He purgeth, that it may bring forth more fruit. Now that takes away is the picture of the gardener when there would be a branch that is dead and connected to the vine and not producing fruit. And by the way, that's the key to this whole parable, is that the branch must be connected to the vine and receiving life through the vine in order to produce fruit. The fruit comes out on the branches, but the vine supplies the life. So if you don't have life, you're not bearing fruit, then you're removed. And the word taketh away means to lift up or to carry away. Every branch that bears fruit, He purgeth. And a better translation of that word purgeth, we would use the word prune. Now, you don't want me to ever come to your house and prune your bushes. I know nothing about pruning. If bushes could talk when they see me coming with the clippers, they would be freaking out. But there is some things you need to know about how to prune, when to prune, what time of the year to prune, the way properly to prune, so that your roses or whatever it might be might blossom and bud and produce beautiful flowers. So the Father is the ultimate husbandman or vine dresser, and He knows how to prune us
at just the right time. Now we're going to see how we are to abide, and that's the key theme. And by the way, I'll mention it right now before I even need to getting down in the chapter. And that this parable, verses 1 to 11, is not about salvation. It's about service. It's about bearing fruit. It's about sanctification that leads to service. Growing in Christ, bearing fruit, serving the Lord. So I don't think salvation is the theme or the topic of this chapter, this section of this chapter, verses 1 to 11. So the Father purges by pruning that it may bring forth more fruit. So you deadhead your flowers or whatever you do, and you cut back and you trim back so that the fruit will be produced thicker. So he prunes us, we're going to see, through the Word of God and through trials. Now, how do we abide in Christ? If you're taking notes, the first way is through God's Word, and that's seen in verse 3, and then seen as well in verse 7. Notice verse 3. Now you are clean, or you're purged, you're purified, or you're pruned, through the Word which I have spoken unto you. So God prunes us to clean up the dead stuff and to make the good stuff grow by using His Word, through the Word which I have spoken unto you. So number one, we abide in the Lord as branches in the vine by the Word of God abiding in us and us abiding in the Word of God. You cannot grow and be a fruitful Christian if you don't get grounded in the Word. You need the Word of God in you for God to be able to work through you. You feed on the Word of God. You grow on the Word of God. And it's through the Word of God that we're strengthened and our lives come to bear fruit. We're all familiar with Psalm 1, right? Blessed is the man who walks not in the counsel of the ungodly, doesn't sit in the way of sinner, doesn't sit in the seat of the scornful, stand in the way of sinner. But his delight is in what? The law of the Lord. And in his law or his word doth he meditate day and night. And he shall be like a tree planted, whose leaf shall not wither. Everything he does shall prosper. So you want to be a growing Christian. You want to be a flourishing Christian. You want to be a Christian that produces great amount of fruit. Then you want to be grounded in God's Word. Now, I want you to see the progression in verse 2. First, you have no fruit. King James has not fruit. Then you have the word just fruit. And then you have the word or the phrase more fruit. And then in verse 5, you have much fruit. Again, we'll get it in verse 8, much fruit. So it starts with no fruit, then there's fruit, then there's more fruit, then there's much fruit. That's the progression we want to be on. Growing through the Word of God, grounded in the Word of God, connected to the vine so that we can have that life source in our hearts and lives and grow through the Word of God. The Word of God is absolutely essential for your spiritual life and spiritual growth and spiritual well-being. So the theme is abide, verse 4, in me. Abide in me. Now, being in Christ means that we are saved and placed in Him. Now, the church has not come into existence yet, so the church is not born yet, but we are in Christ individually and personally. Then He says, I in you would be sanctification. As the branch cannot bear fruit of itself, except it abide in the vine, no more can you, except you abide in me. So He's basically saying, you cannot produce fruit apart from abiding in me. And you cannot abide in me apart from having my word in you and being rooted and grounded in my word. And then He says, I am the vine, you are the branches. Verse 5, he that abides in me and I in him, the same bringeth forth much fruit. And then He says, without me you can do what?
Isn't it interesting he didn't say, without me, you can't do a lot? He didn't say, without me, you can't do much. He said, without me, you are a big zero. And that's true. I just thought I'd encourage you. You are a big zero apart from him. So don't think you're anything hot. You're not hot stuff. God just takes nothing and makes something. He chooses the foolish things of the world to confound the wise. Now, if you're going to grow as a Christian, if you're going to grow stronger in the Word, you need to realize, I need Him. I love that old hymn, I need Thee every hour. I need Thee, O blessed Savior. We need the Lord. Do you need the Lord? I need the Lord. Amen. I need Him every day. I need Him every moment of every day. I need Him through the night. I need Him all the time. So we need to stay connected to Him by His Word, abiding in us, and we are abiding in Him. I remember as a young Christian, I just started walking with the Lord, and I was struggling with some sins that were still in my life. And I remember just getting on my knees and praying and saying, Lord, I can't do it. I can't be a Christian. I can't live the Christian life. And I actually said, Lord, if you don't do it, it'll never happen. And that was a turning point. I didn't perfectly walk with the Lord from that day on, but it was a turning point for me to begin to experience victory in my life when I realized it's not me, it's not my strength. If you're feeling defeated and you're looking at the Christian life thinking, there's no way I can do that, I can't be a Christian, you're right. But He can do it in you and through you, amen? He's the one that gives you the strength. So without Him, you can do nothing. Now, if a man, verse 6, and this is the verse that is quite controversial for many. If a man abide not in me, he is cast forth as a branch and is withered. Now, we read earlier in verse 2 about the branch that bared no fruit, that it was taken away. Now, this branch does not bear any fruit, and it's cast forth as a branch and withers. Men gather them, cast them into the fire, and they are burned. Now, I don't want to tarry long on this verse, but this is one of some verses that some feel teaches that a Christian can lose their salvation. I don't agree. I don't believe that's what Jesus is teaching. Number one, the context is not about salvation, nor would it certainly be about that you could lose your salvation. He's trying to encourage them. He's trying to strengthen them. He's trying to fortify them. He's trying to give them hope about His leaving and the Spirit helping them. So I don't think He's trying to tell them that, you know, beware that if you don't bear fruit, if you don't produce and you don't get stronger in the Lord, then you're going to lose your salvation. Now, a little note that you should make in verse 6, He said, if a man, He uses more of a general concept here. Abide not in me, he is cast forth as a branch, is withered, and men gather them, cast them into the fire, and they are burned. Now, I believe the clear teaching of the New Testament is that if we've been born again, we've been regenerated, we've been indwelt, we've been sealed with the Holy Spirit of promise unto the day of redemption, that we are safe and secure in the arms of Jesus. Amen? And then if we're in Christ, there's no condemnation. So He's not telling us here that, hey, if you don't produce fruit, you're going to lose your salvation. You'd never be able to have assurance. How do you know you're fruitful enough? How much fruit? Over what period of time? What would you need to do to lose your salvation? You would need to take yourself out of Christ and put yourself back into Adam. Now, you didn't take yourself out of Adam into Christ. You can't put yourself back in. The Holy Spirit would have to leave you. And Jesus said He'll never leave you or forsake you. And God would have to lose His grip upon you. I believe we start with grace, we continue with grace, and we end with grace or in glory. But why would you take a verse from a parable that's not that clear and build a doctrine on it that you could lose your salvation when you have multiple clear verses that teach that you're secure
in Christ. Take Romans chapter 8 and meditate in that chapter. So you take the clear passages over the unclear. You take the didactic teaching of the New Testament over the parabolic teaching, even in the gospel when Jesus is speaking. Not that his words aren't important, but you have to compare scripture with scripture. So very, very important.

0: In Pastor John's message today, he explained what it means to abide in Christ. Being in God's Word continuously is what enables us to grow spiritually. When we prioritize earthly things over spending time with the Lord and other Christians, we become stagnant in our relationship with Jesus. But there's no limit to what God can do with us when we surrender everything to Him. How can you abide faithfully in Jesus today?
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0: Next time, Pastor John will tell us the other major way we can abide in Christ: prayer. Studying God's Word and praying actively are really two sides of the same coin. When we are in the Word, we will naturally want to pray and seek the Lord's guidance. When we make a habit of prayer, reading the Bible becomes second nature to us. 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
1: You may not know the theological description of sin, but you know what it is. Because we know when our conscience says you shouldn't do that. Moral law and natural law says you shouldn't commit adultery. You should not take drugs. You should not steal. We all know that, whether you're Christian or not. And when we violate that moral code, our conscience, which is given by God, is violated. Begin to violate our own belief system. We begin to do things that are not

Matthew 5, verse 48 tells us, "Be perfect as your heavenly Father is perfect." And to know that this is way outside of our experience. The only way we can meet this standard is either pretend that we're something that we're not, or redefine sin and perfection so that it fits the definition. Because of the message of God's forgiveness can be very discouraging, we may even believe that we are true believers because we continue to struggle, and some actually give up because they feel that they can never measure up. Well, today on The Level, Pastor Poncho will explain that we have an advocate, Jesus, who bridges the gap as we consider 1 John chapter 2. On this edition of On the Level, here's Poncho.

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1: Now, just to remind you, in verses chapter 1, verses 5, 6, and 7, we are told that God came to this world, the incarnation. God became man, Jesus Christ. And John says, we saw him, we handled him, we looked upon him, and we heard him. And we have a message to declare to you that God wants to have fellowship with man. The same fellowship that we have, John says, you can have the same fellowship with God. God is light, in him there is no darkness. If we say that we are in the light, but we walk in darkness, he said the truth is not in us, and we lie to ourselves. And so, as he shares in verse 7, he says, if we're walking in the light, as he is in the light, we have fellowship with one another, and the blood of Jesus Christ, his Son, cleanses us from all sin. Now, all of a sudden, we're in the light, we have fellowship with God, and now we're walking in with God. The word walking is a figure of speech. It's a metaphor for the behavior and conduct or comportment of one's person. If we walk as Jesus walk in the light as children of the light, walk according to God's word, meaning behave according to how Christ wants us to behave. And so as we're walking with the Lord, John reminds us, he says, if we walk in the light as Jesus is the light, we have fellowship with one another, meaning with you in Jesus Christ and I in Jesus Christ. And then John, out of nowhere, he says, and the blood of Jesus Christ, his Son, cleanses us from all sin. Now, if we say in verse 8, if we say that we have no sin, we deceive ourselves and the truth is not in us. If we confess our sins, he is faithful and just to forgive us of our sins and to cleanse us from all unrighteousness. If, conditional clause, if we say that we have not sinned, we make him a liar and his word is not in us. My little children, second time he uses that, little, my little children, it is a term of endearment. My little children, these things I write to you so that you may not sin. And if anyone sins, we have an advocate, a defender, a representative with the Father, Jesus Christ the righteous. And he himself is the propitiation for our sins, and not for ours only, but also for the whole world. So now, what is John saying? It seems like contradiction. If we say we have no sin, we make God a liar. But now I write to you, little children, so that you will not sin. Does that mean that the Christian can never sin? Does that mean that John is about to tell us some declaration of purpose that once we read what he's telling us, that we will never sin? And that's not what John is writing about. What John wants us to make sure, you see, he's writing to a church where they have false teachers. And the teaching here is called, it's a theological fancy word, it's called antinomianism. What does that mean, antinomianism? Antinomianism is that wrong, it's a false Christian doctrine that teaches that the believer, though he's in fellowship with God, he's not responsible to moral laws. In other words, you can do whatever you want. That once saved, always saved. That you can become a Christian, you can be in the light, be in fellowship with God, but you are not bound by any moral obligations. You can steal, you can cheat, you can lie, you can do whatever you want. And Jesus said, absolutely not. Paul says, absolutely not. John says, absolutely not. Now, it makes better sense for you and I. If you've been a Christian, how many here have been over a Christian over 5 years? Okay. In the last month, how many of you have not sinned? Raise your hands. Therefore, let him who has no sin, let him cast the first stone. You get that? You understand that now? What John is telling us is that the teaching was here, wrong teaching. They were teaching that as long as you are abiding in Jesus Christ, you were independent of physical morality. And that's not what the Bible teaches. You see, the Bible says that we are to abide in Jesus Christ. We are to keep His commandments. We are to walk as Jesus walked. In other words, morality is a product of our fellowship with God. And so what John is trying to tell you and I is a very simple graphic notification. Be aware that all of us have sin. Now, the Christian is not sinless. He just sins less. You as a real believer walking in Jesus, you're walking with Jesus, you have been born again, you have fellowship with God, you're walking in the light. But somewhere along the line, sometimes we mess up. And this is what he says in verse 1 of chapter 2. My little children, these things I write to you so that you may not sin. And if anyone sins, we have an advocate with the Father, Jesus Christ the righteous. The word advocate, it means somebody who supports or speaks in favor of someone else or a legal representative. Meaning that anytime you and I sin, we have an advocate. In other words, the moment you catch yourself sinning, let me go back a little bit. Do you plan to sin if you're a Christian? Do you plan deliberately sinful? If you are, you're walking in darkness. That's when you plan. You say you're in the light, but you walk in darkness, you're lying to yourself. But let's say you're walking in the light, right? You're walking in the light, everything's cool, you're in fellowship with God, and all of a sudden, out of nowhere, wrong time, wrong place, someone pushes the wrong button, and you say, shut up! Shut up! And they go, oh, excuse me, I thought you were a Christian, eh? There are moments where we lapse. This is why Jesus said in part of the Lord's Prayer, Father, forgive us our trespasses. Why would Jesus say that? Do we trespass every day? I don't know about you, but it is in my case. I wish it wasn't. I wish I could tell you, nope. Sometimes, maybe around 6 o'clock, I fail because I'm hungry, you know. But most of the time, I am just righteous, holy. I'm just in the mountaintop experience. That's not the case. See, sin is deadly. See, John writes as if the readers know what sin does. But some of us don't even know what sin is. I mean, in our community, you know, people that don't know the Bible, they're religious. When you tell them you're a sinner, just like when they told me, Pancho, you're a sinner. I said, well, in your opinion, but I don't think I'm a sinner. Why not? Well, because, you know, I smoke dope, but I don't sell it to minors. I grow it, I cultivate it, but I don't sell it. I smoke it myself. Why are you not a sinner? Well, because, you know, I don't steal from poor people. I steal from rich people. Well, that was my mentality. I'm a good kid. I don't steal from my parents. I don't steal from my mom. I work. I don't even know what sports are in high school. I had to go to work to support myself. And I base my righteousness on that. See, you too, you want to feel good about your righteousness, all you got to do is go downtown L.A. and look at some of those prostitutes and go, I'm not like her. Or you can look at a wino and say, I'm not like him. Yeah, compared to them, you're righteous, but compare yourself to Jesus Christ and then where you're at. That's the measure, and that's a standard. So you see, sin, people say, well, it's sin is when you transgress the Ten Commandments. That's not what the Bible says. See, the commandments or the law cannot save anyone. Paul has a dilemma in his hands. There in Romans chapter 7, here he explains the dilemma. He says, the law of God, it's good. The law of God is spiritual. But here's the problem. I'm carnal. I'm sold to sin. He says, here's the problem. Here's the dilemma of men. I know what to do right, but how to do it, I don't know how. I know evil, and I don't want to do evil, but I practice evil. So I find a problem. The problem is that sin is in me. To do is right is also in me. But I find another principle inside of me that causes me to do those things that I hate. Because I know what to do, I just don't know how to do it. And that which I hate, that I do. And he cries out in desperation, oh, wretched man that I am, who can save me from this misery? And then he provides the answer, blessed be the name, only Jesus Christ can do that. Forgiveness of our sins. How did he do that? we are told here, the blood of Jesus Christ. On that night of the Last Supper, he drank from that cup of wine and he says, this is my blood, the blood of the new covenant. He says, this is the new covenant of the forgiveness of your sins. You see, God had a plan. Man is incapable of saving themselves. Sin is the spiritual cancer that separates us from God. Isaiah 59 verses 1 and 2, Isaiah says, God's ear is not so deaf that he cannot hear you. His arm is not too short that he cannot reach you and save you. He says, the reason why God is separated from you is because of your own iniquities, your own transgressions, and your own sins have separated you from God. You may not know the theological description of sin, but you know what it is. Because we know when our conscience says you shouldn't do that. Moral law and natural law says you shouldn't commit adultery. You should not take drugs. You should not steal. We all know that, whether you're Christian or not. And when we violate that moral code, our conscience, which is given by God, is violated. When our conscience is violated, and when we begin to violate our own belief system, we begin to do things that are not pleasing. The biblical description of God is very simple. Open, defiant rebellion to God's laws. See, when God put the law cannot save you. Paul the Apostle said this again in Romans chapter 7. He said, before the law came, he says, I was free. But then the law came, and the law said, do not, do not, do not, do not, do not, do not. But I'm saying in my heart, but I do, I do, I do, I do. So, who's right? Paul says, the law is holy. The law is right. The problem, he says, it's me. But not really me, he says. The problem is that there's sin in me. There's a spiritual cancer. And this is what John is telling us. You and I can have fellowship with God. We can be walking in the light. But we not need to deny or to suppress the idea that we are not sinful. Here's a problem with many Christians, and I speak for myself as an experience. Have you ever failed God? Don't nod, because you know, just know in your heart you say, yeah. Don't raise your hand. Yeah, I don't know what I'm talking about. Okay. You failed God. You misrepresented God. You did something against your conscience, against the Word of God. You did a disobedience to the Holy Spirit. You have so many checkpoints before you do anything stupid. First, natural law, your conscience, don't do it. And then the words of Jesus, walk like me, forgive, and you violate that. And then you violate the Word of God. And then pretty soon you have now committed a transgression. After the act, if you're walking in the light, because if you're walking in darkness, you wouldn't care because you're walking in darkness. But if you're walking in the light and you made a mistake, how do you feel? How do you feel afterwards? I tell you how I felt. I felt belittled. I felt shameful. I felt ungodly. I felt embarrassed. I criticized myself. I condemned myself. I sometimes want to just quit being a Christian. Worse, even being a pastor. And I'm thinking, this is not right. But I remember, John says here, listen, if you fail, God is faithful and just to forgive you and to cleanse you from all unrighteousness. But here's a conditional clause. If you confess him, if you admit it, there are people who will not admit they're sinful people. Oh, it's not sin. That's just the way I was raised. Oh, you know, I'm from Boyle Heights. You know how we are. Yeah, well, you know, I'm half Irish, half Mexican. That's why I like to drink and fight. And we blame it on our tradition and our culture, our biological genes. We're blaming it on school and upbringing. We blame it on everybody else. It's not that. It's sin. Sin deceives. So sin is a disobedience towards God. The Bible says that everyone is sinful. We were born into sin. from the mother's womb. David cried out in Psalm 51. He says, I was born from my mother's womb in iniquity. From the beginning of time, the Bible says that all men conceived are born and shaped into sin. And how does sin enter the human race? We are told of the original sin, Adam and Eve. By one man enter sin into this world, and therefore all of mankind was infected with this sin. The sin is described by Jesus Christ as coming from the heart. In Matthew 15:19, Jesus said, for out of the heart proceeds evil thoughts, murders, adulteries, fornication, thefts, false witnesses, and blasphemies. Sin is the fruit of lust. Sin is the sting of death. Sin is the work of darkness. Sin is the abominable thing that God hates, according to Jeremiah 44:4. All men are conceived, born, and shaping in sin. Scripture concludes everyone under sin. Galatians 3:22 says, but the Scripture has confined all humanity under sin. Romans 3, verse 10 and 23. There is none righteous, no, not one, for all have sinned and fall short of the glory of God. The Bible, the Scripture says that there is no one righteous, but yet the Bible declares there's only one man in history, in human history, without any sin. Who would that be? Jesus Christ. He's the only one with no sin whatsoever. We are told that in 1 John chapter 3, verse 5. But equally, the Bible says that no man is without sin. Solomon says in Ecclesiastes 7:20, for there's not a just man on earth who does good and does not sin. Everyone is a sinner. Universal sin. Now track with me. Now, according to the Vatican, and you can document this, okay? If you don't document, you're going to email me. Don't do that. You look foolish. Okay? Document yourself, and then if you think I'm wrong, then email me. Just don't get your tradition or your culture and throw it at me, okay? I used to be like that. I used to defend my culture, my tradition, my religion. I was born one. I'm going to die one. That's the way I was until the light of Jesus opened my eyes. You see, according to the Vatican, there's one person who is infallible. The word infallible means without any fault, without any sin. Who would that be? The Pope. How many know what I'm talking about? Okay? If you don't, you need to understand, because you need to talk to our community. Our community don't even know what's going on. You see, there were some travesties done, as you very well know, travesties of major proportion. It hasn't been going on the last 10, 20, 30, 40 years, 50 years. This travesty has been going on for centuries. Centuries. It's now they got caught. So now, according to papal edicts, the Pope is infallible, meaning no sin, no fault. That's just it is. That's the way it is. It is part of their dogma, their teaching. Here's the problem. If he has no faults and no sin, there's no reason for him to apologize. And that was the theological dilemma. Benedict could not come up publicly and say, forgive me. He can't do that. Theologically, it's a clash. But the pressure, global pressure, to him to admit and apologize to the victims, to everyone else in Germany and England and Ireland, in Mexico, in Boston, in L.A., they had to apologize. That was the problem. If you have no sin, if you have no fault, why would you be apologizing? And he did apologize. I applauded him for that. But if he would have just said, I'm a sinner just like everybody else, you know, he would have changed people's lives. If he would have just said, I'm a sinner just like you. Remember what John says. If we say we have no sin, we make God a what? A liar. Everyone sins. Everyone. What is the wages of sin? According to Romans 6, chapter 23. The wages of sin is death. Physical death. But also spiritual death. The Bible calls and describes sin again. Sin must be avoided at all costs, because sin is divisive, deceptive, destructive, and deadly. Sin will divide, separate men from God. Sin will divide, separate a man from a better self. Sin will deceive you. Hebrews 3:13 says, I exhort you that you exhort one another every day as long as it is called today, that none of you may be hardened by the deceitfulness of sin. You see, sin deceives you. Sin tells you, hey, go for it. Commit adultery. It'll be so gratifying. You feel like a man. It deceives you when it destroys your family and your children. Drugs, the same thing. Hey, go for it, man. Get a little ecstatic. Ooh, get a little high. Hit the pipe. Ooh, feels good, brother. And it deceives you pretty soon and masters you and destroys you. Sin is like spiritual cancer. It begins here and then here, and it goes into your conscience, and pretty soon sin causes you to do things that are unthinkable, ungodly, and waywardly, and sometimes it produces even death, like alcoholism, AIDS, and you go on and on and on. Sin deceives people. Paul said that sin is deceiving. Sin deceives us when we say we have no sin. He says, oh, it's not sin. Sin promises liberty but brings slavery. Some commentators said, sin destroys your good name. Sin destroys your body. Sin will destroy you emotionally, destroy your marriage. Sin is deadly. Death

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2: How do people respond when you talk to them about Jesus or about your faith? If you do this with any regularity, you might find that in many circumstances, people are fine with you doing so. They might even appreciate gestures like saying God loves you or God bless you. People are often even comfortable with theological concepts like forgiveness and sacrifice. But then, there are other times when people will become annoyed or even mad that you are bringing it up. Have you ever thought about specific reasons why people would get angry with you about spiritual things? Here is something to consider. Truth offends people when it leaves the abstract, philosophical, or general moralistic realms and steps into real life related to real people and actual accountability. You can bet that when your conversations about God, the Bible, and the gospel threaten someone's power, pleasure, or pride, their responses will almost certainly be different than conversations with vague generalities. This is why people might be just fine with the message of God's love, but not with the biblical teachings about sin, death, hell, and repentance. It's also why the biblical gospel becomes particularly offensive to people when it intersects with personal, political, and social issues. Truth is great whenever it benefits us, but as soon as it exposes or contradicts us, all bets are off. There's one other component to this that bears mentioning here. A decent number of people won't be entirely bothered by the more specific aspects of truth until you say that the Bible's teachings and moral standards are uniquely true and that other beliefs are wrong. It's almost a guarantee that in our culture, minus a few exceptions, people will get angry and accuse you of being arrogant because you think your view is the actually correct one. I challenge you today, purposefully be more specific in your conversations and then observe how people respond when you do.
1: 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For more information, search for us on social media at Truth Point Apologetics or visit our website, truthpointapologetics.org.

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2: Everyone will know the Lord. 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For the same reason why it's happening today. People know about Jesus Christ. They don't know Jesus Christ. They're religious, but they don't know him.
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2: Everybody, we want you to be aware of a great book, and please listen up, our friend Charlie Kirk. Right before he was assassinated, Charlie Kirk had finished up a book titled Stop in the Name of God. And I got to tell you, friends, you're going to want to get a copy. It teaches you how to rest in our Lord Jesus Christ. Stop in the Name of God by Charlie Kirk. 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
1: 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Now, this series is all about who Jesus really is, not the Jesus of popular opinion, but the Jesus of the Bible, God Himself, who stepped into our world. And in this final message, we'll see the day when Jesus returns to rule and reign on this earth from Jerusalem. You see, one day the Lord Himself is going to set up His kingdom right here where we live. Every government, every ruler will bow to Him. It's the answer to that prayer we've prayed so many times, Your will be done on earth as it is in heaven. So today, Pastor Jack teaches us that Jesus will reign in justice and also in mercy. You see, none of us really wants what we deserve. We want His mercy, and that mercy comes only through Jesus Christ. Now with his message called Christ and His Millennial Rule, here's pastor and Bible teacher Jack Hibbs.
2: If you've ever been sick, there's good nurses and then there's great nurses. And you know what makes the great nurse better than the good nurse? They both know the same thing. The great nurse is the one that comes and pets you on the head or strokes your hand or somehow does something about your pain. I don't want a nurse to come up and say, well, you know why you're in such pain? It's because you've got a 4 foot long, you know, and that's why. Well, thank you very much. I feel better now that I know this. No, I want a nurse to come up and say, listen, you're going to make it, buddy. In fact, you know what? And you know, when you're just like a child, those of you who have young kids, when they stub their toe or get hurt, at least our pediatrician told us the right thing. You ought to try this. When your child is hurt, pick them up. Grab them, hold them, and take your fingernails and just scratch their back or rub their back or whatever it is. Even if they've got a boo-boo on their finger, scratch their back or rub their other arm. Give their senses a pleasant stimulant. It overrides or comforts the pain that they're focused on. Mercy! Give me that kind of a nurse, and I'll do better. Give me that kind of a doctor, and I'll get better probably quicker. God is into giving mercy. Why would you be such a fool as to reject God's mercy? He will execute justice on you. He will execute His righteousness on you. But He extends mercy, and mercy only comes through the person of Jesus Christ. God's mercy comes. Secondly, this morning we see that God's creation shall be healed. When Jesus Christ comes, and only when Jesus Christ comes, shall the creation be ultimately healed. Now, I don't want to derail you at all, but last week we talked about the second coming. And there is a deceptive act.

that Satan will do through the Antichrist, and there will be a temporary healing of nature. The Antichrist will deceive the world temporarily, but Jesus will come, and he's going to implement a healing to the earth. Isaiah 65, verse 17. Isaiah 65, 17 says, "Behold, I will create a new heaven and a new earth, for the former will not come to mind, neither shall it be remembered. Be glad and rejoice forever in what I create, for I will create Jerusalem to be a delight and its people a joy. I will rejoice over Jerusalem and take delight in her people. The sound of weeping and crying will be heard in her no more. Never again will there be any infant who lives but a few days, or an old man who does not live out his years. And he who dies at the age of 100 will be thought to be a youth." During the millennium, Jesus is so going to rejuvenate the environment that longevity is going to increase. He's going to rejuvenate the environment that longevity is going to increase in the lives of those mortals that have lived into the kingdom. That's pretty cool. When somebody dies during the millennium at the age of 100, people are going to say, "What happened? Why did he die?" Longevity is going to increase. You're going to say, "Well, I don't believe it." Well, you know, read your Bible. When the environment was more pure, Noah and Enoch and others, Methuselah lived a long time. Scientists tell us this is true. Scientific evidence proves that this is a fact. You know, every 7 years your body goes through a metabolic purging and tries to rejuvenate itself. Did you know your heart, when examined, has been a tool made that can beat forever? The tools of your body have been engineered to live forever. Death is a mystery until you read the Bible. It says death came into the world because man sinned. During the millennium, men will live long periods of time before they die. And a person who dies at the age of 100 will be considered a person to be as one who dies in their youth today. Amazing. God will heal the earth. How so? He's going to restore the physical creation. Isaiah 55, 11, 12, and 13. "So shall my word go forth from my mouth. It shall not return unto me void. It shall accomplish what I please, and it shall prosper in that thing for which I have sent it. For you shall go out with joy and be led forth with peace. The mountains and the hills shall break forth into singing before you, and all the trees of the field will clap their hands. Instead of thorns coming up, cypress trees will arise, and instead of briars, there shall come up the myrtle tree." Isn't that beautiful? Isn't that interesting? The millennium, when he comes, is going to be a wonderful restoration to the creation. Now look at this picture. Some of you recognize this, don't you? Mirror Lake, just north up here in Yosemite. It's a beautiful sight. You know what? According to the book of Isaiah and the book of Jeremiah, this stinks. When the kingdom is established by Christ and his healing goes out to the environment, this is going to look probably like an alley. Look at this beautiful sight, and yet it's under the bondage of sin. Did you know that? The Bible says it's under the bondage of sin. Creation is, nature is. Well, consider this as well. Look at that image and listen to this verse, Zechariah 14, verse 8. "And in that day there shall be living waters that flow forth from Jerusalem. Half of them toward the Mediterranean Sea, half of them toward the Dead Sea, both in summer and winter, it will occur. And the Lord shall be king over all of the earth. In that day it shall be, the Lord is one, his name is one, and the land shall be turned into a garden." This is Wyoming. This is the Great Falls there in the Grand Canyon of the Yellowstone National Park. But just think about this for a moment. When Jesus Christ comes, it says that his foot is going to touch the Mount of Olives, and it's going to cleave northward and southward, leaving a great canyon. And a river is going to come out, and it's going to go out to the healing of the world. The Dead Sea is going to be healed, which is, you know why they call it the Dead Sea? It's 1,300 feet below sea level. Sometimes some of the hottest temperatures on earth are recorded there. Not only that, but it is the deadest of water. It's dead. It's sterilized. It's so salty. It's the most saline body of water on the face of the earth, more than Salt Lake and more than Salton Sea.
God's going to give it life. Jesus is going to give

0: good life. Zephaniah chapter 3. There's a book you haven't heard in a while. Zephaniah. You probably read that today in your devotions on your way to church, didn't you? Zephaniah 3:14 says, "Sing, O daughter of Zion, and shout, O Israel. Be glad and rejoice with all your heart, O daughter of Jerusalem. The Lord has taken away your judgments, and he has cast out your enemy. The King of Israel, the Lord, is in the midst of you, and you shall see disaster no more." This is a beautiful, beautiful shot and testimony of God's restoration of what he's going to do. And he's going to do it from Jerusalem. Look with me again. Creation will be maintained by him personally. Yeah, maintained. How so? Just simply this. Ezekiel 47 tells us, verse 9, that swarms of living creatures will live wherever that river flows. There will be large numbers of fish because this water flows there and makes the salt water fresh. So where the river flows, everything will live. That is going to be a beautiful, beautiful time. Look at this. Now somebody climbed up that mountaintop to take that shot. Look how lush and beautiful that is. And yet it's still under the confines and requirements and demands of sin. We live in a fallen world. It's important that we understand that. I want you to keep hold of that because we go to the third point, which is this, and it's extremely important. Creation shall be renewed spiritually. So wait a minute. What do you mean creation shall be renewed spiritually? Well, jot down Romans chapter 8, verse 21 for one thing. Romans 8, 21 tells us, "Because the creation itself also will be delivered from the bondage of sin or corruption into the glorious liberty of the children of God." That will happen during the millennium. "For we know that the whole creation groans and labors with birth pains even until now." Now, I don't want to personify creation too much. But let me ask you something. Let me just play with you for a moment here. When Jesus told the Pharisees, remember when the Pharisees says, "Jesus, shut your disciples up." Jesus says, "I tell you, if they were to keep quiet, these very rocks and stones would cry out." Was Jesus exaggerating, lying, or misleading them? No, he can't do that. He's God. I only wished for a moment that Jesus would have looked at the disciples and said, "Okay, shh." Wouldn't that have been cool? The boulders would have went, "Hosanna! Praise the Lord!" And the little pebbles would have went, "Hosanna! It would have been the ultimate, you know, rock concert. It would have been perfect." When he says that in the fields, the trees will clap their hands. Now, trees don't have hands. But trees have leaves. You ever been under a tree, a great tree in a big wind? It's awesome. He says, "Man, when my son is enthroned in Jerusalem and righteousness reigns, the trees of the field will clap their hands." It's going to be a great time. There'll be a spiritual renewal. I'm not saying that the tree is God or even a spiritual entity. No, I'm not saying that by any means. I had you New Agers excited there for a second, didn't I? There's no life in a crystal. There's no life as redeeming value in a tree. Yes, there's life in a tree, but there's not redemptive life. Hate to say this, but even your little cute cat or dog has a soul. It doesn't have a spirit. Jesus didn't die for your cat or your dog. He died for humans. He died for us. But in an amazing way, creation is going to be liberated from the bondage that mankind is held to right now. Could it be that the whales, you know, they're out in the water saying, "When is this whaling thing going to stop?" or whatever. I don't know. Just somehow, nature is going to identify with the redemption of the sons of men, sons of mankind, the sons of God, his children. It's going to be an awesome day.
1: 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And now, let's get back to today's message. Once again, here's Pastor Jack.
0: And thirdly, mankind shall know the Lord. Mankind shall know the Lord. Now listen to this carefully. Hebrews chapter 8, verse 10. Hebrews 8:10 begins there, and it says, "For this is the covenant that I will make with the house of Israel. After those days, saith the Lord, I will put my laws into their mind and write them on their hearts, and I will be their God, and they will be my people. None of them shall teach his neighbor, and none of them shall say to his neighbor, Know the Lord, for all shall know me. That's an interesting passage. During the millennium, the world will know of the Lord himself. Listen, will the world all be converted? No, because sad to say, at the end of 1,000 years, the Bible says that there will be those living who will refuse the lordship, the kingship of Jesus Christ. Hey, let me ask you something right now. Do you believe that Jesus Christ exists? Can you even say now, yeah, I believe in God, but is he the Lord of your life? Do you say that Jesus is God and that he's king, he's creator, there's nobody else but him? But nobody at work can tell you from anybody else. That nobody in your neighborhood can distinguish you being different. Don't get me wrong, I'm not saying you should be obnoxious. I'm saying you should be a Christian. Well, you know, I'm not outward about things. Let me ask you this. When your boss or when your coworker is sick, can't you say to them, I'm going to pray for you, or I've prayed for you? You know, maybe you couldn't remember the 5 ways of leading somebody to Christ, but you can say to them, you know, I'm a Christian, I'm going to pray for you. Can't you say it? Or are you embarrassed? Remember, the one who you claim to follow was suspended on the cross, naked, and died for you. Died for me. I can turn to my friend at work and say, you know what, I'll pray for your marriage situation, or I'll pray for your sick child. You don't have to stand on a soapbox to do that. You know, write him a note. I'm praying for your family. I'm praying for your condition. Can the world tell the difference that we know him? In that time, during the millennial age, everyone will know the Lord. Then why do some perish without God during that period of time? For the same reason why it's happening today. People know about Jesus Christ. They don't know Jesus Christ. They're religious, but they don't know him. Man shall see his earthly rule. The world will see it. So much so, Zechariah 13, verse 6 tells us that he will be questioned. Where did you get these wounds in your body? Where did they come from, Jesus? And Jesus will say to them, I received them in the house of my friends. Isn't that interesting? Oh, these wounds, these scars, they're a result of my first coming to Jerusalem. People didn't believe in me and rejected me. And I was taken out of the land of the living and beaten and crucified. Secondly, man shall enjoy his benefits if they believe in him or not. The blessings of God will swallow the earth. And that's a wonderful thing. The Bible says, you know, it's the goodness of God that leads a man to repentance. Read the fine print. If the goodness of God doesn't lead you to repent and believe in him, he'll use other means. But no one perishes from this globe having first decided to bow the knee to Jesus or not. I don't care who you are. I had a friend of mine tell me the other day that his mother, who was a tremendously godly woman, became ill and slipped into a coma, and was in a coma for 2 years. And during that period of time, her sons came back to know the Lord. And the week after they came back, they're now older in life. She was very, very old. The week that they came back to know the Lord, she died. Now, I don't know if you've ever talked to somebody who's been in a coma, but a lot of people who've been in a coma have come out and said, I heard everything. I was very aware. I was just locked inside my body. Could it be that someone had prayed for you, or even now is even praying for you? Maybe this woman was praying for her sons in her comatose state. When her ministry apparently seemed to be done, her sons came back to know the Lord. Came back home, I should say. Stuck being the prodigal. The benefits of God. You may be an evolutionist or an atheist right now, and you're enjoying the benefits of God. You know, my God created the molecular structure of the air that you're breathing right now. Do you know that He could change that structure right before it enters your lungs? Or He can just, from right where you're sitting in your vicinity, extract the three necessary components of the air that we breathe and you suffocate now? Oh, I don't believe it. Well, if that's real, have them do it to me now. Somebody said that to Billy Graham on the campus of Harvard. If God is God, this young man said to Billy Graham, I'm giving Him 5 minutes to strike me dead. Billy Graham, in a moment of genius, said, my son, do you think you can exhaust the patience of God in 5 minutes? That's not Billy Graham. That's the Holy Spirit talking. Well, if God is God, have Him do this. Have Him do this. No, my friend, you know what? If you knew who you were dealing with, you'd be the one jumping through the hoops. There's a day that He's going to come and judge in righteousness. And the beautiful thing is, you can cash in on the deal this morning that Jesus took all of your sins penalty, all of your sins debt, and paid up front for it. You just need to come and enjoy His wonderful benefits that He has provided. And finally, man shall vote upon His throne. That is, that in that time, near the end of the millennium, the Scripture says that men will change their hearts toward the Lord and go against Him. And the Bible says they'll finally get their prayer answered. It says simply in the book of Revelation that when they turn and encircle Jerusalem to attack it, it says that fire comes down out of the atmosphere and consumes them dead. It's over. I mean, that's all that's mentioned. Well, if God is God, let Him consume me. Let Him eat me in His judgment and in His fire. Do you think you can exhaust the patience of God? He loves you so much that He's given you wealth that you can't even imagine. You're clothed this morning. You're breathing. You're here. You're either full or hungry or whatever, all because God has given you life. In this series that we now complete here and now, we ought to be able to say, I know Jesus and His person and His authority better. And if you've been holding out on Him, now's the time for you to say, all right, Lord, it's all Yours. In fact, while we're closing, the worship group can come forward. I want to lay out to three different groups of people this morning this challenge. First of all, Christians, we need to get ready. We need to walk ready. We need to be ready for Him. We need to know what the Bible says. Stop being ignorant about the Scriptures. When somebody knocks on your door, stop drawing your curtain shut and hiding behind the doorknob. When those guys in the 10-speed pull up or those other guys with the briefcases come knocking on your door, open that door up and say, my Jesus said You'd be coming in the last days. Come on in. I've got the answers for you. Let's turn to the Bible. Christian, the Bible says we better be able to give an answer to everyone who asks of us, a reason for the hope that lies within us, and to give it to them with respect and with meekness. Let's do it. It's not an option. You've got to do it. The second group of people are those that might in here be atheists or evolutionists. The Bible says that the fool has said in his heart there is no God. Notice, the fool has said where? In his heart, because he can't say it in his head. The evidence is overwhelming. The engineer, great designer, the creator, the master engineer lives. You know it in your head. It's your heart you're trying to convince. And you deceive your heart by saying, there is no God, there is no God, there is no God. And you'll crawl under every little rock trying to find some new evidence. And you find it and you herald it as the new thing. And I've got the link and it's all going to be... And then as we apply scientific research, a couple months later, it's found out to be nothing again. It speaks of the design creator.
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4: Ever have someone tell you that God is just a crutch for the weak? Next time, try to help them understand that God is more like a defibrillator, because He can shock our dead hearts into new life. You see, the Bible says that we're all spiritually dead before we come to Christ. Ephesians 2:1 says, "And He made you alive, who were dead in trespasses and sins." We need the Holy Spirit to awaken our hearts to new life. It goes on to say in verses 4 and 5, "But God, who is rich in mercy, because of His great love, with which He loved us, even when we were dead in trespasses and sin, made us alive together with Christ." So the next time someone says that God is just a crutch, let them know that dead people don't need crutches. They need life itself, and it can only be found in Jesus.
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1: You know, no matter what man might do to you, Jesus is coming for you. You are his bride. I mean, this whole place is going to burn. It's all going to burn. But he's taking you home. He takes care of his own, and he's taking care of you. And nothing can separate you from the love of God, as we've already read Romans 8. He was there with them in it, and he's with you every step of the way. And the best is yet to come. They came out of the fire. You will too.
0: We tend to get easily scared by this world. When things start to get tough around us, our faith begins to waver, and we doubt if God really has our best interests at heart. But Pastor Malcolm wants to remind us today that the worst thing this world can do to us is get us into the Lord's presence faster than we were planning. This world has an expiration date. When it's all said and done, this world will be replaced by God's eternal kingdom. No power of this world can take that kingdom away. Well, let's join Pastor Malcolm in Daniel chapter 3 as he continues his message, Nebuchadnezzar's fiery furnace.
1: Who shall separate us from the love of Christ? Shall tribulation or distress or persecution or famine or nakedness or peril or sword? As it is written, for your sake we are killed all day long. We're accounted as sheep for the slaughter. Yet in all these things, we are more than conquerors through him who loved us. For I am persuaded that neither death, nor life, nor angels, nor principalities, nor powers, nor things present, nor things to come, nor height, nor depth, nor any other created thing shall be able to separate us from the love of God, which is in Christ Jesus our Lord. So what was he so mad at? The fact that these would not bow? And he could not be God. Who was he mad at? God's people, because they represent God. Now, why was he so angry? Why was he furious? Why was he in a rage? You see, why do people in a rage do things that they do? Well, here, Nebuchadnezzar, I believe it's simple. He's not a man at peace. He's not at peace. As we've already seen, He's really an irrational dude. He's such an emotional man. One minute, he's killing all his wise men. Next, he's falling all over Daniel and Meshach, Shadrach, and Abednego. Go, can't do enough for them. And then, next, he's going to kill them. He's a pretty disturbed man. He's not at peace with God. And therefore, he's not at peace with the world around him. He's not at peace with himself. You see, when people are not right with God, they can do some pretty strange things. And they do. Here's a man who, although he has everything, he really has nothing because he doesn't have peace with God. You can be a pauper and yet you can have peace with God. And the peace of God reigning in your heart. And really, you're sort of like a billionaire. And here's a man with power over everything. He can do whatever he wants. Yet he can't even control his own emotions. He's not rational. He can't live on a normal rational plane. He can't control his temper. He's unable to rightly use his power for good because his heart is corrupt and he needs a new one. So we have the fury of Nebuchadnezzar. What's wrong with him? Well, the man was furious at the fact that these Hebrews would not bow down, and so he could not be God. Who upset him so much? God's people, because they represent God. Why is he so angry? Because he's lost. He does not have peace in his life. He doesn't have peace with God. Therefore, he's not at peace within himself. Well, let's move to something more positive. The faith of Meshach, Shadrach, and Abednego. Three things about their faith. Faith in the power of God. Faith in the peace of God. And faith in the purpose of God. I want you to see first that they had faith in the power of God. Here they are. Before this tyrant, this man who is the ultimate dictator, faced with the prospect of being cast alive into the burning fiery furnace, and yet they did not flinch. You see, no matter how powerful Neb was, they knew that their God was greater. They knew their God was greater. And so, here they are. But the Lord's power was much greater, and they believed and trusted in an omnipotent God. Our God is able, they said. And remember, when they said that, they were looking death in the face. In an instant, they would come to any natural way of thinking, they would come to an horrific end. Cast into a fiery furnace, an impossible situation from which there was no escape except the deliverance of God. And they said, our God is able. Could that be a word to you today or a word to me? No matter what you face, our God is able. And nothing's impossible with him. Do you understand that all problems are alike to him? That there's nothing too hard for him? Do you understand that he doesn't have difficulties? Can you imagine that? He doesn't have difficulties. In our common way of speaking, we sometimes refer to God where maybe we're talking to someone, they tell us a story about what's going on in their life, and we say, God is trying to get your attention. I know we have to say that because it's the way we speak and the way we communicate. But can you imagine God trying to do anything? He doesn't have any problems or difficulty doing whatever he wants to do. And we don't comprehend such things. I mean, I'm the same. And our prayers kind of give it away. If a small thing, we'd pray one way. You know, well, I'll pray about it. We pray about stuff, and we just pray in a normal kind of way. But let a tragedy come into our life. We are fervent in prayer, sometimes screaming in prayer, because it's a big deal. So the harder it is for God, the louder our prayers have to be. It's only human. Understand that. But our God is able, whatever you face. And then it was faith that gave them the peace of God. Our God is able to deliver us, and he will deliver us from your hand, they said. They knew that God had the power to quench the enemy's fire, but they had the kind of faith in God that gave them the peace of God in knowing that he would deliver them from Nebuchadnezzar's hand. Notice they did not say, we are not going to get burned. We're coming back out of this fire. They did say he's able to deliver us from this fiery furnace or whatever. But notice they said, and he will deliver us from your hand. I believe they had the kind of peace that gave them the confidence to trust God, that even if they were instantly burned up in Nebuchadnezzar's fire, God would make it their deliverance. They'd be out of Nebuchadnezzar's hand. And though they perhaps did not have the revelation that we have regarding life after death, they knew that whatever happened to them, God would deliver them from the hand of Nebuchadnezzar. So these kind of people are indestructible. What can you do? He will deliver us out of your hands. And the three Hebrew young men said, he's going to deliver us out of your hand. He is able to deliver us, and he will deliver us out of your hand. These people are indestructible. They had faith in the power of God, faith that gave them the peace of God. And now let's look at faith in the purpose of God. Verse 17, and I think this is a very, very important point. If that is the case, our God, whom we serve, is able to deliver us from the burning fiery furnace, and he will deliver us from your hand, O king. But if not, let it be known to you, O king, that we do not serve your gods, nor will we worship the gold image which you have set up. This is one of my favorite portions of scripture in the whole of the Bible. It's one of my favorite verses in the whole of the Bible. Because God taught me a whole lot through those three little words in verse 18. But if not, taught me a lot about his wisdom and about the purposes of God. You see, by this declaration, they're saying, we trust in a God who always does what is right and what is best for us. That he is able and he will, but even if not, we will not bow down. Even if he doesn't deliver us, we will not bow down. You see, the question isn't, will God deliver me? The question ought to be, will I trust him, whatever? Will I trust him, whatever? That's real faith. Faith sees us through circumstances. It may not be God's will to take away those circumstances by a miracle. May not be the gift of miracles we need, but it may well be the gift of faith that we need. And what's our attitude then? We will still not bow. Even if not, they said, we're still committed. I'm sure that these guys knew that if God allowed them to perish in the fire, that would be God's very best for them. That's kind of crazy when you think about it, and only a Christian who really knows the Lord would think that way. But if he allowed them to perish in that fire, that would be God's very best for them. That's a difficult step to take, to come to that kind of understanding in your Christian life. It's a difficult, but I think it's a very important life-changing step to take in your Christian experience, to come to understand these things and to begin to live your life with the understanding and the faith that we are looking at here. To trust in God and believe in his goodness and his care for you, no matter what the outcome. That's faith in the purpose of God. Do you have that kind of trust? Do you have that kind of faith? The Bible says that you are called according to his purpose. And his number one purpose in your life and in my life is to conforming you into the image of Jesus Christ. And he will accomplish his purpose in you and me. And we should have faith in the purpose of God. So we've seen the fury of Nebuchadnezzar, the faith of Meshach, Shadrach, and Abednego. Now to the best part, the faithfulness of God. Again, three things I wish you to see. He was with them in the fire. He delivered them from the fire. He kept them from the effect of the fire. I'm sure we've all heard sermons using this particular story as an illustration of trials and God refining us or bringing us through a fiery trial and refining us. Well, I think there's much blessing in those thoughts, but I don't get that from this incident. I don't think that's what this is about. I think you can't really get that from this incident. I can't seem to relate this to our trials or any kind of refining process. I don't see that here. Rather, these are three fellas who are taking a stand in a wicked world, and God is faithful in honoring their stand as he always will be. What was the fire? It was the wrath of men wanting to hurt God's people. Not a crucible of suffering that is allowed to bring us forth as gold. This speaks to me of being in this world and being exposed to its wickedness that still would like to burn us all up and be rid of any who stand in the way of men proclaiming himself as God. Jesus said, if the world hates you, you know that it hated me before it hated you. These things I have spoken to you, that in me you may have peace. In the world you'll have tribulation, but be of good cheer, I've overcome the world. I have given them your word, he's praying to the Father, and the world has hated them because they are not of the world, just as I am not of the world. To me, this is the fire. We're in this world, a world that does not like those who stand for righteousness, a world that does not like those who get in the way of the sinner sinning. They'd like to put you in the fire. I'd like to be rid of you. Now, notice then, first of all, he was with them in the fire. When he's praying again in John 17, Jesus says, I do not pray that you should take them out of the world, but that you should keep them from the evil one. It would be easy for God, as we've mentioned many times, as he saves you, take you to heaven. Job done. Let's go. But he has a reason for not doing so, and we do have to remain here. We are aliens passing through. This is not where we belong. And sometimes, because we are Christians and stand for righteousness, we end up in somebody's fire. Well, he's with you in it. He has promised, I'll never leave you nor forsake you. And one thing you can be absolutely sure of as you journey through this world, if you run into a Nebuchadnezzar along the way and he wants to put you in a fiery furnace, Jesus will be with you. I speak figuratively, you know that, don't you? Although, who knows these days? Secondly, he delivered them from the fire. You know, no matter what man might do to you, Jesus is coming for you. You are his bride. I mean, this whole place is going to burn. It's all going to burn. But he's taking you home. He takes care of his own, and he's taking care of you. And nothing can separate you from the love of God, as we've already read Romans 8. He was there with them in it, and he's with you every step of the way. And the best is yet to come. They came out of the fire. You will too. You will be delivered from this fire, as it were. And then thirdly there, they were kept from the effects of the fire. And I love this. I just love this. When they came out of that fire, the only thing that was burned was the ropes that bound them. Look, verse 27, the satraps, administrators, governors, and the king's counselors gathered together, and they saw these men on whose body the fire had no power, the hair of their head was not singed, nor were their garments affected, and the smell of the fire was not on them. Oh, the glory of it all. The fire had no power on them. Their hair wasn't even singed. I've had my hair singed. Some years ago, I went camping in the High Sierras near Bishop, went up the mountain there with Carol and a couple of my friends. In fact, Yvonne, you know Yvonne, comes here often. She may be, well, not right now watching, a bit late in England, but she might watch this sometime. She'll remember the story. We were camping and we wanted to make a fire, and lovely Californians had made these nice chimneys and places where you could start a fire, and it was really nice outside, lovely. So we get wood and this and that and the other and coals and everything to start the fire. And I poured this liquid on it. But it wasn't the kind of liquid that you pour on when you barbecue stuff. It was called Coleman's. Now that'll blow up anywhere if you've got enough of it. And I poured it all over this thing liberally. You can get this thing going. And me and Yvonne stood there as I threw the match on. Eyebrows all gone. Singed hair. And the smell of smoke was all over us. But these guys, not even singed. No effect on their garments. Not even a smell of fire. Doesn't that make your heart sing for joy? Because listen, the fire had no power on them. Revelation chapter 3 verse 10, because you have kept my commandment to persevere, I also will keep you from the hour of trial, which will come upon the whole earth to test those who dwell on the earth. And then Hebrews chapter 7 verse 25, therefore he is also able to save to the uttermost those who come to God through him, since he always lives to make intercession for them. John chapter 10 verse 27, my sheep hear my voice and I know them and they follow me, and I give them eternal life and they shall never perish, neither shall anyone snatch them out of my hand. The fire had no power on them because they'd been with Jesus. 1 John chapter 5 verse 18, we know that whoever is born of God does not sin, but he who has been born of God keeps himself, and the wicked one does not touch him, not even singed. You may be having a hard time of it now, but listen, you are not going to enter heaven with any scars or any burns. You will enter and be completely whole. It had no effect on their garments or the enemy's fire. How he would love to use it to burn your garments or to soil them or discolor them. But Jesus has given you a robe of righteousness, white and clean, unspotted by this world. And because you are clothed in his righteousness, it cannot be spoiled by this world. The enemy cannot affect that garment. The smell of fire was not on them, or a glorious deliverance, not even the smell of fire. The day is coming and not far away that you shall be glorified. Ephesians chapter 5 verse 27, I'm skipping down a bit here, it says that he might present her, that's the church, to himself, a glorious church, not having spot or wrinkle or any such thing, but that she should be holy and without blemish. Presented without blemish. 1 John chapter 3 verse 2, beloved, now we are the children of God, not yet been revealed what we shall be, but we know that when he is revealed, we shall be like him, for we shall see him as he is. We shall be like him. That means glorified. No smell of smoke. No smell of smoke. Not only without sin, but without the capacity to sin. With no flavor whatsoever of this world, with no flesh to battle with, we shall be even better off than Adam in his innocence, for we shall have been made like Jesus. And it will be true that we'll be able to say we've been through the fire, but the fire had no power on us. The hair of the head was not even singed, nor was their garment affected. The smell of fire was not even on them. How glorious. Let's close with this. Now to him who is able to keep you from stumbling and to present you faultless before the presence of his glory with exceeding joy. To God our Savior, who alone is wise, be glory and majesty, dominion and power, both now and forever. Amen. Father, we are so thankful as we look at this wonderful story that we see, that we believe and is real, it really happened. But we see so many wonderful illustrations and pictures that remind us so much of your work in our heart, in our life, and your equipping us in this world in which we live, and your great wonderful deliverance for us. We thank you so much, Lord, for your word.

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You're also welcome to download our mobile app to take us with you on the go. 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We're so glad you made us part of your day. Any time spent with Jesus is precious and deepens your relationship with your Savior. With that, we're out of time for today. 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
1: Sometimes the most loving thing that you can do for somebody that you truly love is go to them and correct them before they end in destruction. It's important that we think of this, because in our culture, to call sin, sin is like that. You just can't say that. I mean, we live in a country where you have the right to pursue happiness. And you can define happiness however you want to define it. And if anybody questions your definition of happiness, then they are, well, they're a hater. God loves everybody. God loves the world. John 3:16 tells us that. And the world is full of sinners. You, me, sinners. Saved by grace. Yet because he loves us, doesn't mean that he approves of the sin we're choosing to live in. And sometimes the most loving thing you can do is point out where somebody is in error, and it's going to lead to their destruction. Now, they might not see it as loving.
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0: Why, when we are waiting for further orders, when God's already says, look at Mark, I got your back. I got you. I'm going to defend you, man. Don't worry about it, right? I'm going to defend you. Don't say anything. Watch me do what I do best. But why are we so much like Peter that, you know, we begin to cut off people's ears? We try to help God in defending us. We try to help him. We get in the way. We open our mouths and we end up in more of a mess. I don't know about you, but sometimes that happens, doesn't it?
1: If you've ever watched any kind of a police-related show on TV, then you're familiar with the Miranda rights that are read to people when they're being arrested. They begin with, "You have the right to remain silent." That's a right we should probably all learn to exercise more often. In today's message, Pastor Mark encourages you to remain patient and allow God to work out his plan in your life. It's tempting to want to say or do something, but sometimes it's better to wait in silence. God knows what he's doing. Well, let's join Pastor Mark in the book of 2 Kings, chapter 19, as he continues his message, King Hezekiah's Reign.
0: He begins to rebuke Sennacherib there, beginning verse 21, and all the way to verse 28, ending with this, "I will turn you back by the way which you came." I love those words. God knows our battles, doesn't he? You know, he knows your battles. Whatever you're battling with, you're battling with a friend, you're battling with a neighbor, you're battling with the flesh, you're battling with this, you're battling with that. God knows that. He knows our enemies, and he is willing to hear and to give us help to battle through it. Then God directed his words to Hezekiah as we pick up our study in verse 29. Let's look at verse 29 there. He says, "This shall be a sign to you." Now he's focusing on Hezekiah. "This is going to be a sign to you." He says, "You shall eat this year such as grows of itself, and in the second year what springs up from the same, and also in the third year sow and reap, plant vineyards and eat the fruit of them." Well, that's pretty clear, isn't it? What does he mean here? What is he talking about? Well, it's very practical. And it's very filled with faith, because they're going to have to do exactly what God had told them to do. It's a very practical yet near fulfillment of a prophecy, of which he will use verse 29 as an illustration for another far prophecy that he will tell us in verse 30 and 31. But first, here, this practical and their fulfillment of what God would do for Judah. God promised that he would feed Judah, that "I'm going to feed you for 2 years off the fallow ground by causing the seed that had been sown naturally to grow up into an adequate crop." See, only God can do that. And as they were dealing with the Assyrians, and as they were dealing with these skirmishes and these battles, and they had taken some down and they had killed some, they were too afraid to go out and harvest when they should have harvested. They were too afraid to go out and plant when they should have planted. They were fearful. And God doesn't like his kids being messed with. But now God says, "Listen, this is going to take a step of faith, but this is what I want you guys to do. I understand that there is still timidity." Well, good old Timmy, right? I understand where you guys are at this point. So I'm going to ask you to take small steps of faith. This is what I want from you, because this is going to sustain you. Because if you don't do this, you're going to starve. First, I want you to go out the first year and the second year and just eat off the ground. I'm going to provide for you. I'm going to provide. I'm going to allow crops to grow. I'm going to allow these things to grow just for you, because God can do that. Amen? Only God can do that. And since Judah would be on guard, right, and they're already on edge because of the Assyrians, God's going to work with them. God is going to, you know, work with the disposition that they have, with this guard up and this, in a sense, kind of a fear they have in going out and doing what they normally do, because they're, you know, they're agricultural people. This is their livelihood. This is how they feed one another and how they go to the market, and this is their work. This is their pay. This is what they do. So God gives to them about a year and a half, we should say, before they will have the courage and build the courage and build their faith to go and plow and go and plant their fields. And again, this will take a step of faith for the people in trusting the Lord of the harvest. Isn't that who He is? Isn't He the Lord of the harvest? And only the Lord of the harvest can do that. Only the Lord of the harvest can take what was planted a year and a half, 2 years ago, and provide for His people. I love it. The people learn to trust the Lord again. The people will learn to trust the Lord that they turned their back on. Remember, it was Hezekiah that came in and brought reform. Tore down all the high places, tore down all the foreign temples, cleaned and washed out, or whatever you want to say, you know, the temple, and brought the true and the living God, the worship of the true and the living God, back to Jerusalem. So now, building their trust and trusting the Lord of the harvest. I was thinking of Solomon's writing in Ecclesiastes chapter 3, where it says, to everything there is a season. Amen? There is a time for every purpose under heaven. Now we can hear the birds sing that. How many of you remember the birds of the 60s? Thank you, you're old. Some of you young guys know that song too, right? A time for every purpose, a time to be born and a time to die. And here it is, a time to plant and a time to pluck or harvest what is planted. Well, God says, children, it's not a time to plant yet, but it will be. And when that time comes, by faith, you step out and you go. And you go and plant, plow, because I'm going to provide for you. This will be a season for them to build their faith, knowing that God will provide, sustain, and restore. Now, He gives them that. It's prophetic in a sense that go do it and watch what happens, right? But now He uses that as an illustration, and God loves to do this, as the Bible writers love to write of this as well, as that as an illustration to what He's about to say again in verse 30. Look at it. And the remnant, He says, who have escaped of the house of Judah shall again take root downward and bear fruit upward. So He's again thinking of the fallow ground and thinking of how fruit will be produced. But He says, now the remnant that have escaped, the remnant are alive. I will always have a remnant. God will always have a remnant, especially as I have here, especially for Judah. Verse 31, for out of Jerusalem shall go a remnant, and those who escape from Mount Zion, the zeal of the Lord of hosts will do this. So God used the near prophecy there in verse 29 to be an illustration for the far fulfillment that is a promised remnant of His people who would take root again and will bear fruit and be prosperous once again. Judah will not be forever lost, is the bottom line. They will be once again very fruitful as they have been. He says in verse 32, therefore thus says the Lord concerning the king of Assyria, he shall not come into this city, nor shoot an arrow there, nor come before it with a shield, nor build a siege mound against it. By the way that he came, by the same shall he return. Again, I love this stuff. This is faith building. This is things that Hezekiah needs to hear. This is stuff that the people of Judah need to hear to build them up. God not only promised that He would deliver Judah, but that the king of Assyria and his army would never enter Jerusalem, that they wouldn't even shoot an arrow at it. Now, if you looked at the situation, you say, that's ridiculous. Their arm, I mean, the arrow was the main weapon. The bow and arrow was one of the main weapons of the infantry there. And Assyria has their crack reconnaissance green berets. They've got them surrounded. But God says, I'm telling you, that they're not even going to be able to shoot an arrow into Jerusalem. I like a papa like that, amen? I like my dad can beat your dad up kind of deal, you know? Forgive me. I like that. Because we serve a holy God who can do things like that. I don't know. Forgive me, Lord. I don't know. But He goes on and says, and he shall not come into this city. More about that. He's not going to come into the city. There's not an arrow going to be shot, says the Lord. What's the Lord speaking to you? What has He been speaking to you this week? And are you trusting Him? Now notice here in verse 34, for I will defend this city to save it. Why? For my own sake and for my servant David's sake. So we're continuing the further prophecy, the further promise, not just the immediate promise and the immediate fulfillment of what God said will take place, but there's the further prophecy, there's a further fulfillment. For my own sake, as you prayed, Hezekiah, it's your name's on the line, God. Yes, I know. I have no problem with that. But also, why would he say, my servant David's sake? Well, God's word also assured the future messianic promise, because the Messiah will come from the line of David. The Messiah will come from the if I can say, the loins of David. He will come from the genealogy and the blood of David, in a sense. He assured the future messianic promise where Christ will come from the line of the tribe of Judah, the root of Jesse, the offspring of David. We know King David has been dead for almost 300 years by this time. So what does he mean for David's sake? Sure, for his own sake, for his name. God puts his word above his name, the Bible says. You can take God's word, if I may say, to the bank. You can believe it, and you can accept it, and you can depend upon it. But he says for David's sake as well. Yeah, what God is doing is he's honoring his promise to David. Turn to 2 Samuel, go left, and we remind you of 2 Samuel chapter 7. 2 Samuel chapter 7, starting with verse 12 through verse 16. You can mark it there. But God is speaking to King David. And he says, when your days are fulfilled, verse 12, 2 Samuel 7, when your days are fulfilled and you rest with your fathers, I will set up your seed after you, who will come from your body, and I will establish his kingdom. He shall build a house for my name, and I will establish the throne of his kingdom for what? Forever. And I will be his father, and he shall be my son. And I'll allow you to read the rest of that. But this he's speaking not only in the near prophecy of Solomon, but in the far prophecy, and the more greater than Solomon, is of his own son, Jesus. His own son, Jesus. This is a promise that the Father gave to David. And God keeps his promises. Amen? And God keeps his prophecy. So let's go back to 2 Kings. But look, read it. 2 Samuel 7, 12 through 16. Read it, study it, look at it. You start seeing things there. They'll say, wow, this is amazing. And then it's going to take you further into other scriptures. Well, God told Hezekiah that he would be his defense, that he would defend this city again. So he needs to wait for further orders on how God is going to do just that. And waiting is the hardest part, I think. Somebody had made a song that way, you know. And it is, man. It's the hardest part, but we learn much in that waiting period because it builds our faith, it builds our trust, and so on and so forth. But why sometimes, let's be honest here, bit of an application. Why when we are waiting for further orders, when God's already says, look at Mark, I got your back. I got you. I'm going to defend you, man. Don't worry about it, right? I'm going to defend you. Don't say anything. Watch me do what I do best. But why are we so much like Peter that, you know, we begin to cut off people's ears? We try to help God in defending us. We try to help him. We get in the way. We open our mouths and we end up in more of a mess. I don't know about you, but sometimes that happens, doesn't it? When we have the more sure word of God, when he speaks to us in our spirit, when we're in the scriptures and in prayer, he says, I've got you. I'll defend you. I'll defend you. And I've learned that in ministry. You learn that, right? You learn that in any walk of life that you're in, any career you're in. You know, this call to the ministry, those of you who have been called in our ministry, you know that. That, you know, even within the church, you get burned. Sheep have teeth and they're sharp. And sometimes you want to defend yourself. But when God says, no, let me have it. Let me work this out. And this is what he's telling Hezekiah. Okay, let's do it, God. And, well, I'm going to do it. You watch me do it. So let's read how God defended Judah his way. Verse 35. And it came to pass, and it always does, guys. It's going to come to pass, all right? Just hang in there. I don't know who I'm speaking to. It's going to come to pass on a certain night. Yeah, it might be in the nighttime, but it's going to come to pass. Notice that the angel of the Lord went out and killed in the camp of the Assyrians 185,000. Now, when I read that number, 185,000, I would think that's the whole of the army. And that's a huge army, isn't it? But it isn't all of the army. Because it says that, and when the people arose early in the morning, there were the corpse. There they were, all dead. It's this in one night by one angel. Now, we don't know which angel it was. Could it be Michael? We don't know. It doesn't tell us. We know Michael's a pretty powerful angel used by God. But without the help of man, without a noise, this angel comes and somehow takes out 185,000 Assyrian soldiers. And their corpse is just laid out. 185,000, guys, think about that, okay? In the camp, their camps. I'm thinking, that's a big enough army. Is that the whole army? No. Because those who were not taken out, they wake up to these dead corpses. And if that wasn't a sign to get out of Dodge, I don't know what is. For whatever reason, God spared them. And he knew that as they saw and as began to smell the stench, as the early morning would come, they'd say, we're done. And that's exactly how God did it. That's exactly how he wanted it done. The angels were used by God, as you know, and if you do a study on the angels, not only in the Old Testament, but in the New Testament, not only at Hezekiah's time, but also in Christ's time, in Jesus' time. They watched over him, the scripture said. They ministered to him, remember. And we're always, as I can say, at the ready. Y'all know what I mean by the ready? They're always at the ready. They were always ready to go. Matthew 26:53, when Peter did go out and try to protect Jesus, to defend Jesus, to there and cutting off Malchus's ear. Remember that? What did Jesus do with that ear? He put it back on. It's amazing. But he said this, you guys know, do you think I cannot now pray to my Father and he will provide me with more than 12 legions of angels? 12 legions? When you look at the Roman legion was 6,000 soldiers. So don't you think I could call my dad and have 72,000 angels all around me, protecting me? Peter, what's wrong with you, man? No. Peter tried to interfere with God's plan for his son in the garden. Jesus knew where he was going. He was going to the cross for us. 36. So Sennacherib, king of Assyria, departed and went away without even shooting an arrow into Jerusalem, may I say. And he returned home and remained at Nineveh. And the inference there is, and all of the army went as well. Just as what God had said. Chronicles, 2 Chronicles 32, it gives us some more insight. It says, thus the Lord saved Hezekiah. That's 2 Chronicles 32:22. And the inhabitants of Jerusalem from the hand of Sennacherib, the king of Assyria, and from the hand of all others, and guided them on every side. And then look at the response of the people. And many brought gifts. The word in the Hebrew is offerings to the Lord at Jerusalem. And then presents, and that word is precious things. Could be gold, could be silver, could also be fruits and vegetables and things like that. Just brought presents to who? To Hezekiah, the king of Judah, so that he was exalted in the sight of all the nations thereafter. See, it still stands true today, guys. The scripture is right. If you humble yourself, he will lift you up. If you humble yourself, he will lift you up. He will use you mightily. I love that. And here we see this take place in Hezekiah's life. He humbled himself. He went before the Lord. He trusted God to defend him. And God is honored first and foremost. And then he is gifted by the people's love. Wiersbe again calls Hezekiah the model of the blessed man in Psalm 1. The model of the blessed man in Psalm 1. If you don't know that man, be introduced to him when you go home. Read Psalm 1 and pray that we pray that we are that man. that you are that daughter as well. Wrapping it up, he says in verse 37, now it came to pass, and scholars tell us that there is a 20-year gap between verse 36 and 37. It came to pass as he was worshiping in the temple. This is speaking of Sennacherib. As he went home 20 years later, there he is worshiping in the temple of Nisroch, his god. Nisroch means the great eagle. It was his god. He was part eagle, and by this time it should be part chicken, but part eagle and part human. I'm thinking it's part chicken now. But notice it says, then his sons Adrammelech and Sharezer struck him down with the sword. His own sons struck him down. That's Bible for killed them. And they escaped into the land of Ararat. Of course, 300 miles north of Nineveh was Ararat. But here we see him strike him down, and then his other son there, Esarhaddon, begins to reign in his place. That's what happens. Dog eat dog. Evil and evil come against each other. Psalm 37:12 says, the wicked plots against the just and gnashes at him with his teeth. The Lord laughs at him, for he sees that his day is coming. The wicked have drawn the sword and have bent their bow to cast down the poor and the needy, to slay those who are of upright conduct. Their sword shall enter their own heart, and their bow shall be broken. This is exactly what took place with Sennacherib. His own sons plots against him and kills him. They're worshiping this false god, worshiping a god that he no doubt thought it was himself as well, this eagle man, and he ends up just being killed. Guys, God knows the battles we fight, and he will give us the help we need. We need to spread the matter before him in faith and seek to glorify his name, remembering that prayer is not us trying to get our will done, but prayer is us aligning up and trusting God with his will as we bring forth our petitions to him. Amen? Amen. Let's pray. So, Father, thank you for giving us the time to finish this chapter, Lord. As we go into chapter 20, we know that's another exciting chapter, Lord. Lots of application for us to learn. But God, as we just come before you, Lord God, you know where each one of us stands. You know if we are in a battle or maybe we're out of a battle, getting ready to go back into one. But may we trust you, God. May we always trust you with our life. We lay things before you, God. We lay our anxieties down before you. We spread them before you. And we can do that because you love us so much. We praise you. We thank you for all that you've done in our lives thus far, God. And we're looking forward to what the rest of this week, how we can glorify you, how we can see you, Lord God, in our lives, in our situations. We thank you and praise you in Jesus' name. Amen.
1: 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Today's message is part of a series Pastor Mark has been leading us through on the book of 2 Kings. This book shows us how the nation of Israel went through a roller coaster of obedience and disobedience, as some kings would obey God's commandments, while others would turn away and follow after their own desires. This book doesn't have a happy ending, as we see both the northern and southern kingdoms of Israel fall under attack and go into exile. But even then, we know that God has not abandoned his chosen people yet. No matter how far we drift from God's will, he is still ready to forgive us of our sins if we humbly repent. We'd love to hear how God is speaking to you in today's message. 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
2: Our job is to share the gospel with them, to tell them about Jesus Christ and that they can be free from their sin and that they can have forgiveness with God and be reconciled to God through faith in Jesus Christ. That's our job is to go into all the world and preach the gospel to all these habitual sinners that are all around us. And so Paul says, hey, when I told you not to keep company with sexually immoral people, I wasn't talking about the people in the world because they're everywhere. You can't get away from them.
1: Have you ever questioned why you see so much wrong in the world? It's everywhere you look. You can't go a day without hearing about another tragedy. This is due to the brokenness of this place. It is heartbreaking to witness this day in and day out. Well, friends, there is a hope you can have, and it's found in Jesus. Today, Pastor Dan shares that if you believe in the gospel and have placed your faith in Jesus, you have a hope that surpasses understanding. This gift that you have is meant to be shared with the broken world. Now here's Pastor Dan in the book of 1 Corinthians chapter 5 for today's edition of Ring of Truth.

0: Paul says in verse 4, in the name of our Lord Jesus Christ, when you are gathered together along with my spirit, with the power of our Lord Jesus Christ, Jesus has given you the power, the authority to exercise church discipline, deliver such a one to Satan for the destruction of the flesh, that his spirit may be saved in the day of the Lord Jesus. You're doing this for his good. Remove this man from the church and remove him from the spiritual protection of the church that is provided through the church, and deliver him to Satan. And what does that mean? Well, there's a lot of different interpretations of this. I believe it means you put him back out in the world. He can't continue to be in the fellowship. You mourn over that. It's not something that we do harshly. You mourn over that because this is someone who's not repenting of their sin and they're not coming under the lordship of Jesus Christ. And in the church, that's what we're about. And this guy's not about that. And you grieve that he's not about that. You put him out and you send him back out into the world. The world is Satan's domain. 1 John chapter 5, verse 19 tells us the whole world lies under the sway of the wicked one. It's under the sway of Satan. Send him back out into the world, out of the church, into the world, where he can experience the natural consequences of his sins. Right? The Bible says sin is pleasurable for a season. But then that season comes to an end. So send him back out into the world to just experience the natural consequences of his sins in the hope that he becomes sick of his sin, sick of the world, and wants to come back to Jesus Christ. And so you just kind of turn him over to it. Like the prodigal son. Remember the story of the prodigal son? He leaves his father's home and he goes out into the world to live an immoral life. And in the story of the prodigal son, the father doesn't go after him. The father lets him go. And that prodigal son goes out into the world to pursue sin and immorality. And it says eventually he came to the end of himself. And he wanted to return to his father's house. And that's the purpose here. The purpose of delivering someone over to Satan is not their punishment, but their redemption. So that they will come to the end of themselves and then come back to the Lord, to bring them to the point that their flesh is destroyed, their desire for sin is destroyed, so that they no longer want to live for their flesh, no longer want to live for sin, but truly want to live for Jesus Christ, so that they might be saved, it says. And so it's like tough love. And the hope that they eventually come to the end and repent so that they're saved eternally. So that's one reason you want to put that unrepentant person out of the church in the hope that he or she will get sick of their sin and get sick of living in the world and repent and return. Now, in Corinth, there was only one church. That church met in the home of Gaius. There were not other churches. Sadly, what happens today when a church exercises discipline and puts someone out of the church because they're unrepentant of their sin, that person will just find another church to go to. And they likely can find a church that will accept and affirm what they're doing, right? And so it doesn't always work today the way that God intended, because there's other churches that will just accept them and embrace them in their sin. But in Paul's day, there's one church. There's not another church down the street for this guy to go to. So that's one reason. You want to turn him over to Satan so that he can, just come to the end of himself and the end of his sin and return. Another reason for putting this unrepentant person out of the church is for the health of the church. Look at verse 6. For the health of the church you put him out. He says, your glorying is not good. Do you not know that a little leaven leavens the whole lump? Therefore, purge out the old leaven, that you may be a new lump, since you truly are unleavened. For indeed, Christ our Passover was sacrificed for us. Therefore, let us keep the feast, not with old leaven, nor with the leaven of malice and wickedness, but with the unleavened bread of sincerity and truth. Here, Paul likens the sin to leaven in a local church. If that unrepentant person is allowed to remain in the local church, Paul is saying their sin will corrupt the entire church. A little leaven will eventually leaven the whole lump. What will happen? Tolerating sin in a local church will normalize disobedience. And it will normalize rebellion in that church. And then it will become impossible to require anyone to live according to the standard of the Bible. It will give others in the church license to disregard the parts of the Bible they don't agree with, or dismiss the parts of the Bible they don't like. Well, I don't agree with that. I don't really like what the Bible says there. I'm not going to do what the Bible says because I don't like what the Bible says. Right? I don't think that's what I should have to do. Whenever you hear that, listen. Whenever you hear that, if you visit a church and you hear people that kind of have that attitude towards the Bible, I don't think I should have to do that. Right? You know what's happened in that church? Listen. You know what's happened in that church? At some point, they tolerated sin in that church. And now there's just a general attitude in that church that we can disregard the standards of the Bible, or that we can dismiss the Bible, the parts we don't agree with, or the parts that we don't like. It just creates in that church just this general attitude of disobedience toward God's word. Where did that come from? That came from, at some point in the past, they tolerated sin in that church instead of dealing with the sin. And it has leavened the whole lump. It's corrupted the whole thing now that has permeated through the whole lump. And so it's important for a church to deal with sin for the health of the church. That doesn't mean it's easy. That doesn't mean it's comfortable to do that. Those are uncomfortable conversations to have. Those are difficult conversations to have. And you mourn. You mourn that it comes to that. And I would say, too, that doesn't mean that we go digging for sin in a church. You don't have like a gospel Gestapo going around. Who's sinning? No, but when it comes to light, you got to deal with it. When it comes to the surface, you got to deal with it. When it becomes known and you're made aware of sin, you have to deal with it. For that person, so that hopefully by putting them out, they'll come to the end of themselves and want to come back, but also for the protection and the health of the church, so that the whole church doesn't develop this attitude of disobedience toward God. You know, Warren Wiersbe said, when a Christian sins and the church ignores it, the entire fellowship is weakened and God's blessing is hindered. So that's why you have to do it. Look at verse 7. Look at the end of verse 7. He says, therefore purge out the old leaven, that you may be a new lump, since you truly are unleavened. For indeed Christ our Passover was sacrificed for us. Our sin was already purged by Jesus Christ on the cross. And so he's saying you shouldn't continue in sin or allow sin to continue because your sin was already purged by Jesus Christ on the cross. Therefore, let us keep the feast, not with old leaven, not with the leaven of malice and wickedness, but with the unleavened bread of sincerity and truth. What he says here in verse 8 is very important. The church should be sincere or honest and true in the way that it deals with sin. The church should be sincere and true, or honest and true, in the way that it deals with sin. To allow someone who professes Christ to continue to live in unrepentant, open immorality, and then to tell them that God accepts them, and to affirm them in their sin and affirm their behavior, it's dishonest. And it's false. It's not honest and true. It's not sincere and true. And the church is to be sincere and true when dealing with sin.
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0: We're going to see over in chapter 6, he's going to give us a list in chapter 6 of certain sins. And he's going to say, if you look over in chapter 6, verse 9, do you not know that the unrighteous will not inherit the kingdom of God? Do not be deceived. That's honest and true. That if you're living in unrepentant sin, you're living an unrighteous life, you're just continuing in habitual sin without repenting, well, the honest truth is the unrighteous will not inherit the kingdom of God. And if you profess to be a Christian and yet you're disobedient to God on an ongoing basis, I'm not talking about if you slip or fall, we all sin, we all fall short, but I'm talking about a lifestyle, an attitude, a consistent immorality, a continuance in sin. Well, I question your salvation. Right? Because it says in 1 John that he who says he knows the Lord but then continues in sin is a liar. And they don't really know the Lord. Right? If there's not a desire in you to come under the lordship of Jesus Christ and to come under obedience to Jesus Christ, if there's an attitude of, oh, I think I can live this way, and I can do this, and God accepts me, I question your salvation. Because a person who is born again by the Spirit, who has been delivered from their sin and from their slavery to their sin, is so great.

0: thankful to be free from it. And grieves and mourns whenever they fall back into it. And wants to be totally free from it. And so if that's not the attitude that you have, you can say, I'm a Christian, whatever. If you have that attitude towards your sin, I question your salvation. Based on what the scripture says, not just my opinion. Because a person who is a Christian hates their sin and doesn't want to continue in their sin any longer. And that's just honest and true. I'm just being honest and true with you, being sincere with you. I don't want to lie to you and affirm you all the way into the gates of hell. Right? The church is to be sincere and true. Verse 9 says, I wrote to you in my epistle not to keep company with sexually immoral people. So Paul wrote a previous letter to the church in Corinth that we don't have today. It was not meant to be part of the canon of scriptures, but there's a previous letter that Paul wrote. So that means that what we call 1 Corinthians is really 2 Corinthians. And what we call 2 Corinthians is really 3 Corinthians. And you're thinking, now I'm really confused, but just don't worry about it. But he wrote a previous letter where he told them, don't keep company with sexually immoral people. Now watch what he says. Yet I certainly did not mean with the sexually immoral people of this world, or with the covetous or extortioners or idolaters, since then you would need to go out of this world. You'd have to leave the planet to get away from sexually immoral people or people that are practicing habitual sin, because there's habitual sinners everywhere. You're going to go to work tomorrow, school tomorrow, and you're going to be around habitual sinners. And you're going to ask them what they did this weekend. And it was probably some habitual sin was mixed in there, because they're everywhere. You can't escape them. Our job is to share the gospel with them, to tell them about Jesus Christ and that they can be free from their sin and that they can have forgiveness with God and be reconciled to God through faith in Jesus Christ. That's our job, is to go into all the world and preach the gospel to all these habitual sinners that are all around us. And so Paul says, hey, when I told you not to keep company with sexually immoral people, I wasn't talking about the people in the world, because they're everywhere. You can't get away from them. You'd have to go out of this world to get away from them. Verse 11, but now I have written to you not to keep company with anyone named a brother who is sexually immoral or covetous or an idolater or a reviler or a drunkard or an extortioner. Look what he says, not even to eat with such a person. So he's talking about anyone who's named a brother, anyone who professes Christ. Now, again, whether they're a true believer or not, that's a different conversation. But someone who professes Christ and practices sexual immorality or practices habitual sin of some kind, Paul says you shouldn't keep company with them. He says you shouldn't even have a meal with them. Have no fellowship with them at all. Not even a meal. Not even meet them for a cup of coffee. Not texting them or calling them or anything. Why? Because you don't want to affirm their sin. And if you continue to have a relationship with them, you continue to meet them for lunch or have them over for dinner or meet for coffee or continue to text with them, you're communicating that you accept their behavior. You're communicating acceptance, and you're condoning, in a sense, their rebellion and their sin. And now you become part of the leaven that is going to leaven the whole lump eventually. And so Paul says, have no contact with them. Don't even sit down and have a meal with them, so that they know that their lifestyle is wrong in God's eyes. Verse 12, for what have I to do with judging those also who are outside the church? Do you not judge those who are inside the church? But those who are outside, God judges. Therefore, put away from yourselves the evil person. Now, here in verse 13, Paul quotes from the Old Testament. He quotes from Deuteronomy chapter 13, verse 5. But this phrase is repeated throughout Deuteronomy, and it's alluded to throughout the Old Testament law. As most of you know from our study of the law and the Old Testament law, when someone sinned intentionally, there was no sacrifice for that. There was no way to atone for that. Because it was intentional. It wasn't unintentional, it was intentional. They had no way to atone for intentional sin, and they were cut off from the nation of Israel. There was no provision in the law for intentional sin or rebellion or defiance against God. That evil person was put away from Israel. That's what's quoted here. Put away from yourselves the evil person, which in the Old Testament law, that meant put them to death so that they're not part of society anymore. That's the Old Testament. Aren't you glad you don't live in Old Testament times? None of us would be here. It'd be an empty room. It would be offices in here right now and closed on Sunday kind of thing. But now watch what he's saying here. That's the Old Testament law for the nation of Israel and how they were to deal with people that were walking and living in intentional sin, unrepentant, defiant against God. You cut them off. You put them out. You put them to death. In the New Testament, in the church, the equivalent is you put them out of the church for the destruction of their flesh. So hopefully they repent and return to the Lord and come back. And you put them out for the health of the church. You cut them off. You put them out for the health of the church, because if you tolerate the sin in the church, it's going to corrupt the whole church. That was the case in Israel. You cut them off from the nation because you don't want that sin to affect the whole nation. You don't want the whole nation to develop an attitude where it's okay to just defy God's word. And in the church, you put them out so that this attitude doesn't develop, that it's okay to just defy what God's word. And so sin in the church should be taken seriously. It should not be accepted. It should not be affirmed by a church. It should be mourned over, and it should be dealt with for the salvation of that person and for the purity of the church and for the glory of God. Lord, we thank you for your word today. Lord, we thank you for this chapter. And Lord, we thank you that you say it and say it straight to us in your word. Lord, I pray for anybody here, Lord, who maybe is caught up in habitual sin of some kind, maybe sexual sin of some kind, Lord, that they would repent of it today, whatever it may be. Lord, you tell us that if we confess our sins, you're faithful and just to forgive us and to cleanse us of all of our unrighteousness. And so I pray, Lord, for anybody here, Lord, just in the quietness of their heart, that they would confess their sin to you and repent of it, and that you would cleanse them. Lord, that you would empower them by your Spirit to live a life that is holy and pure, that honors you and glorifies you, that's according to your word. And we pray these things in Jesus' name. Amen. He asks me how I know, and I say it rings truer than the finest crystal.
1: 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Well, if you're in Colombia, we hope you'll come meet us.

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1: It's time for Enduring Word. Grab your Bible as we study together with David Guzik, author of the Enduring Word Bible Commentary and a teaching pastor at Calvary Chapel, Santa Barbara.
2: God's glory will come back, and it will return through the same east gate where it departed from. This is what it says in Ezekiel chapter 43, verse 4. The glory of the Lord came into the temple by way of the gate which faces toward the east.

0: Yes, it's departing because of God's judgment, but God promises restoration and it will come back. And in God's restoration, he said that his glory would abide there forever.
1: Does it ever feel like God's presence has withdrawn from your life? In today's message, Pastor David shows you a beautiful promise from the book of Ezekiel. God's glory had departed from the temple because of judgment, but he declares it will return through the very same east gate where it left. Once his glory returns, it will abide there forever. God is the God who restores what was broken and brings his presence back to stay. His withdrawal is never the final word for those who turn back to him. Now here's Pastor David in Ezekiel chapter 10 as he continues his message, the glory and the cherubim.
0: You know, in one sense, these scattered coals of fire were a prophecy of the fire that would destroy Jerusalem in the last of the three Babylonian invasions. The final destruction of Jerusalem happened in 586 BC, just a few years after this prophecy. And this judgment by fire was reminiscent of God's judgment of Sodom and Gomorrah. Here we have coals of fire being cast from heaven, and that's a similar thing that happened to Sodom and Gomorrah. And verse 2 says that Ezekiel said, he went in as I watched. The angel quickly obeyed the Lord. He did what God asked him to do. And we'll see how it continues here. Starting at verse 3, I'm going to read verses 3, 4, and 5. Now the cherubim were standing on the south side of the temple when the man went in, and the cloud filled the inner court. Then the glory of the Lord went up from the cherub and paused over the threshold of the temple. And the house was filled with the cloud, and the court was full of the brightness of the Lord's glory. And the sound of the wings of the cherubim was heard even in the inner court, like the voice of the Almighty God when he speaks. So the cherubim were standing on the south side of the temple. This was the opposite side from where the angels of judgment started their work. The cherubim were on the south side, but it says there in verse 3 that the cloud filled the inner court. Now again, this was the cloud of glory, seen often in the Old and in the New Testaments, sometimes called the cloud of Shekinah glory. It is hard to define the glory of God. We could call it the radiant outshining of his character and presence. And here it's given some visible representation in the cloud that stood by Israel in the wilderness, the cloud of glory from which God spoke to Israel, the cloud from which God met with Moses, the cloud that stood by the door of the tabernacle, the cloud from which God appeared to the high priest in the holy place. We read in verse 3 that the cloud filled the inner court. And this was the cloud of glory, seen often in the Old and the New Testaments. Sometimes it's called the cloud of Shekinah glory. It's hard to define the glory of God. We could call it the radiant outshining of his character and his presence. And here, that radiant outshining was given some visible representation in the cloud. It's the cloud that stood by Israel in the wilderness. It's the cloud of glory that God spoke to Israel from. It's the cloud from which God met with Moses and others. It's the cloud that stood by the door of the tabernacle. It's the cloud from which God appeared to the high priest in the holy place inside the veil. It's the cloud that so filled the temple when Solomon dedicated that the priests could not continue to serve. It's the cloud of Ezekiel's vision, filling the temple of God with the brightness of his glory. It's the cloud of glory that overshadowed Mary when she conceived Jesus by the power of the Holy Spirit. It was the cloud present at the transfiguration of Jesus. It's the cloud of glory that received Jesus into heaven at the ascension. And it's the cloud that will display the glory of Jesus Christ when he returns in triumph to the earth. Now, Ezekiel saw this in a vision. And what he saw, there's a strange tragedy. You see, apparently in the vision that Ezekiel had, he saw many people at the temple, but he only saw the glory of God. In other words, He only saw the glory of God. They couldn't see it. Because of their sin, because of their compromise, because of the abominations that they had run after, they could not see the glory of God. And what Ezekiel saw is described in verse 4, that the glory of the Lord went up from the cherub and paused over the threshold of the temple. In Ezekiel's vision, the glory of the Lord shined brightly, and the cloud of his glory filled the temple, yet it was on the move. And it was, as described here, pausing over the threshold that was about to leave the temple. Matthew Poole said of this phrase that it paused over the threshold. He said this, quote, showing both his unwillingness to leave and giving them time to bethink themselves and return by repentance. And he stands where he might be seen by both priests and people, that both might be moved to repentance. And as all this was happening, as that glory of God was pausing over the threshold, as if it was reluctant to leave, Ezekiel also notes in verse 5, the sound of the wings of the cherubim was heard. You see, as this visible representation of God's glory was moving, the wings of the cherubim were active and noisy with a sound as loud and as striking as the voice of Almighty God when he speaks. This means that they were ready, that they were eager to move. Here's what else Ezekiel saw, verses 6, 7, and 8. Then it happened, when he commanded the man clothed in linen, saying, take fire from among the wheels, from among the cherubim, that he went in and stood beside the wheels. And the cherub stretched out his hand from among the cherubim to the fire that was among the cherubim, and took some of it and put it into the hands of the man clothed with linen, who took it and went out. The cherubim appeared to have the form of a man's hand under their wings. We see the emphasis that the fire of judgment that was going to come upon Jerusalem came from the throne and glory of God itself. It came from among the wheels, from among the cherubim. Friends, that's where the fire of judgment came from. It came from God himself, not from the Babylonians. You know, it would be easy for the people of Judah to blame the Babylonians. Well, it's the Babylonians' fault that we're judged. No. This was the judgment of God, and the Babylonians were the instrument of God's judgment, but God himself was the cause of it. And so, verse 6 says that he went in, stood beside the wheels. Verse 7 says that the cherub stretched out his hand. It's interesting. The man clothed in linen did not take the fire directly, but he received it from a cherub. Ezekiel explained that the cherub was able to do this because he, verse 8, appeared to have the form of a man's hand under his wings. Now remember, Ezekiel saw all this in a vision. He didn't see it with his material eye, but with the eye of the spirit in a waking dream, so to speak. And what he did with that fire was, verse 7 says, he put it into the hands of the man clothed with linen. Now this angel, sometimes described as men in the Bible, could fulfill the command to scatter the coals of fire over the city, as was commanded by the Lord in verse 2 of this chapter, Ezekiel chapter 10. Now let's pick it up at verse 9, where Ezekiel's going to begin to describe the appearance of the cherubim and the apparatus, the chariot, so to speak, that they are associated with. Starting now at verse 9. And when I looked, there were four wheels by the cherubim. One wheel by one cherub, and another wheel by each other cherub. The wheels appeared to have the color of a beryl stone. As for their appearance, all four looked alike, as it were a wheel in the middle of a wheel. When they went toward any of their four directions. They did not turn aside when they went, but followed in the direction the head was facing. And they did not turn aside when they went. And their whole body, with their back, their hands, their wings, and their wheels, and the forehead were full of eyes all around. And as for the wheels, they were called in my hearing, wheel. So this harkens back to the vision that Ezekiel had in Ezekiel chapter 1, verses 15 through 21. There he described these wheels in some detail. The general impression is of constant activity and motion, and free movement with no chaos or disorder. That's sort of typified in the words in verse 11. They did not turn aside when they went, but followed in the direction the head was facing. You see, if the wheels and the cherubim represent God's chariot, or some people say his chariot throne, then it's clear that Ezekiel was to understand that it was on the move. It was in Babylon. Now, in the vision, it was in Jerusalem at the temple. Because in Ezekiel's vision in chapter 1, he sees that chariot throne in Babylon. Now he sees it in Jerusalem. Now, the wheels here are described in verse 9 as the color of a beryl stone. The mineral beryl can come in many different colors, but one of the more notable and precious color is an emerald green. And this may mean that the wheels and their workings gave off a green color. And he describes these wheels and the apparatus here and the cherubim that are associated with them. Verse 12, their whole body with their back, their hands, their wings, and their wheels that are forehead were full of eyes all around. Now, Ezekiel chapter 1, verse 18, described eyes in connection with the wheels. Here we learn that the cherubim themselves are, as verse 12 describes, full of eyes all around. This matches the later description of cherubim found in Revelation chapter 4, verse 6. I like what Daniel Block says about this, and this should be a mention. People who try to recreate the scenes here in Ezekiel chapter 10 or chapter 1 with artistic depictions or AI depictions. Daniel Block said this, "The image seems bizarre to the modern reader, but one must remember that this is a visionary experience, and surrealistic features may overwhelm realism." It's true. This is a surreal vision that Ezekiel is having, but the multiplicity of eyes indicates great intelligence and awareness. Continuing on now, starting at verse 14, we're going to see a description of the faces and the movement of the cherubim. Verse 14, each one had four faces. The first face was the face of a cherub, the second face the face of a man, the third the face of a lion, and the fourth the face of an eagle. And the cherubim were lifted up. This was the living creature I saw by the river Kebar. When the cherubim went, the wheels went beside them. And when the cherubim lifted their wings to mount up from the earth, the same wheels also did not turn from beside them. When the cherubim stood still, the wheel stood still. And when one was lifted up, the other lifted itself up, for the spirit of the living creatures was in them. Now, what we have here is almost the same description of the cherubim found in Ezekiel chapter 1, where it says in verse 14 here in Ezekiel 10, each one had four faces. Here, Ezekiel doesn't describe four faces on each cherub, just the one face turned towards him. And there's another difference here. It's in the previous passage, the faces were described as a man, a lion, an ox, and an eagle. Here they're listed as a cherub, a man, a lion, and an eagle. For some reason, Ezekiel chose to use the word cherub to describe the face that in chapter 1 was associated with the ox. Why? Well, some people explain this by saying that since these beings are cherubim, and each face is actually the face of a cherub, there's just simply some unknown reason why the substitute word was used. In other words, what he saw was the same thing he saw in chapter 1, but for some reason he says, well, the face of an ox is the face of a cherub, so that's how I'm going to describe it. Some people describe this by saying that the face of a cherub is something like the face of an ox. And then there's other people who explain this by saying that this was the error of a scribe who copied the text, that originally Ezekiel wrote that it was the face of an ox, but there was an error in copying and it was the face of a cherubim. I don't know. You can pick between your things. It doesn't really matter. But notice here, he says here in verse 15 that this was the living creature I saw by the river Kebar. It's a direct reference to the vision of Ezekiel. He's saying these are the same creatures. And the dynamics of the movement of the chariot throne were the same. That's why he says in verse 16, the same wheels also did not turn. This is the same description of the wheels and their association with the cherubim that's described in Ezekiel chapter 1, verse 17, and in verses 20 and 21. Again, the idea is simply this. The cherubim and the wheels are perfectly coordinated in their motions together. They're so closely connected that Ezekiel could write that of the wheels, verse 17, the spirit of the living creatures was in them. Everything's moving in perfect harmony without any chaos at all. Now, verses 18 and 19. Then the glory of the Lord departed from the threshold of the temple and stood over the cherubim. And the cherubim lifted their wings and mounted up from the earth in my sight. And when they went out, the wheels were beside them, and they stood at the door of the east gate of the Lord's house, and the glory of the God of Israel was above them. Now, earlier in Ezekiel chapter 10, the glory of the Lord was described as moving to the threshold of the temple. Here, it continued to move, and it even, as verse 18 says, it departed from the threshold of the temple. It was on its way out, accompanied by the cherubim, because it says in verse 19, the cherubim lifted their wings and mounted up from the earth. You see, the cherubim were something like the guardians or attendants to this visible representation of the glory of God. And Ezekiel noted in his vision that as the glory moved, so did the cherubim. And it moves to the threshold, then from the threshold, now verse 19, they stood at the door of the east gate of the Lord's house. The sense seems to be that the glory of God traveled from the Holy of Holies to the threshold of the temple building, then across the court of the temple, and now, verse 19, it stood at the door of the east gate. It was moving away first from the Holy of Holies, then to the temple door, then now to the edge of the temple courts. It is a striking and shocking thought that the glory of God was about to leave the temple altogether. Yet, please remember this. Ezekiel will also later tell us that the glory of God will come back. This is in Ezekiel chapter 43, verses 2 through 4. God's glory will come back, and it will return through the same east gate where it departed from. This is what it says in Ezekiel chapter 43, verse 4. The glory of the Lord came into the temple by way of the gate which faces toward the east. Yes, it's departing because of God's judgment, but God promises restoration, and it will come back. And in God's restoration, he said that his glory would abide there forever. Ezekiel chapter 43, verse 7 says this. It says, this is the place of my throne and the place of the soles of my feet where I dwell in the midst of the children of Israel forever. Now, here in chapter 10, it's on its way out. And he says in verse 19, the glory of the God of Israel was above them. Ezekiel phrased this with a bit of irony, or perhaps tragedy. The God of Israel should have his glory rest in Israel. But now, that glory was about to depart. Daniel Block said, the departure of the glory signals the end of a relationship that had existed for almost four centuries. The divine king has abandoned his residence. Now let's continue on, starting at verse 20. This is the living creature I saw under the God of Israel by the river Kebar. And I knew they were cherubim. Each one had four faces, and each one four wings, and the likeness of the hands of a man under each of their wings. And the likeness of their faces was the same as the faces which I had seen by the river Kebar, their appearance and their persons. They each went straight forward. Again, Ezekiel connects this vision with what he saw previously in the vision at the river Kebar recorded in Ezekiel chapter 1. And what does it say? That they each went straight forward. Again, they will not be distracted from the purpose that God has for them. God's plan will never be frustrated. Well, we've got one more chapter in this section of chapters Ezekiel 8 to 11, where he points out the corruptions at the temple and the departure of the glory of God from the temple. So we'll conclude that in our next study, this little section. But before we leave Ezekiel chapter 10, let's consider just a couple ways that this chapter points to Jesus Christ. Number one, this chapter has a lot to say about the cherubim, those amazing beings that surround the throne of God. These same beings are called living creatures in the book of Revelation, and Jesus Christ stands in the midst of these living creatures. This is what it says in Revelation chapter 5, verse 5, and the beginning of verse 6. But one of the elders said to me, "Do not weep. Behold, the Lion of the tribe of Judah, the Root of David, has prevailed to open the scroll and to loose its seven seals." And I looked, and behold, in the midst of the throne and of the four living creatures, and in the midst of the elders, stood a lamb as though it had been slain. Notice, this lamb was standing, as it says there, in the midst of the four living creatures. Friends, Jesus Christ himself in his own presence is associated with the presence and in the midst of these living creatures, of these cherubim. When we see the cherubim, we can think of Jesus. He is in their presence. Secondly, I would say that Ezekiel chapter 10 points to Jesus Christ in that the cloud of glory that filled the temple and that now was ready to depart from the temple, we saw that here in Ezekiel chapter 10, was most perfectly revealed. That cloud of glory, the glory of God, is most perfectly revealed in Jesus Christ, who is a person, something much greater than a cloud. You think it would be amazing to see the cloud of glory? Friends, it's even more amazing to see what God has accomplished in and through the person of Jesus Christ. He is the ultimate display of the glory of God. John chapter 1, verse 14 says this, "And the Word, that is Jesus Christ, and the Word became flesh and dwelt among us, and we beheld his glory, the glory as of the only begotten of the Father, full of grace and truth." Maybe as we read this and you read of Ezekiel's vision, you think, oh man, it would be so cool to see the cloud of God's glory. Friends, I will admit there's something cool in all that, but don't ever forget that God has displayed something much, much greater than a cloud of his glory. He's displayed his glory in the greatest way he ever could for us. That's in the person and work of Jesus Christ. So we look to you, Lord Jesus, the God of all glory. And as we see here in this vision of Ezekiel, the glory of God ready to depart from the temple, we say, Lord, may we never displease you, so that in any measure you would remove our lampstand or put us out from fellowship with you, the God of all glory. We thank you for this, Lord. We thank you for the display of your glory and the promise of your glory in Christ Jesus. May we live pleasing to you because of it. We pray this in Jesus' name. Amen.
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Oh,

0: Welcome to The Word for Today, featuring the Bible teaching of Pastor Chuck Smith, founder of the Calvary Chapel Movement. This radio program is a verse-by-verse study through the entire Bible. And on today's edition of The Word for Today, Pastor Chuck continues with a triumphant entry as we pick up in Matthew chapter 21, verse 1. And now with today's message, here's Pastor Chuck.
1: Now when they drew near to Jerusalem, they were come to Bethphage, unto the Mount of Olives. And then Jesus sent two disciples, saying unto them, Go into the village over against you, and immediately you're going to find an ass tied and a colt with her. Loose them and bring them unto me. And if any man say unto you, ye shall say, The Lord hath need of them, and immediately he will send them. Now all of this was done that it might be fulfilled, which was spoken by the prophet, saying, Tell ye the daughter of Zion, Behold, your king cometh unto thee, meek, and sitting upon an ass, and a colt the foal of an ass. And the disciples went and did as Jesus commanded them, and brought the ass and the colt, and put their clothes, and they set him thereon. And a very great multitude spread their garments in the way, and others cut down branches from the trees, and placed them in the path. And the multitudes that went before and that followed cried, saying, Hosanna to the Son of David. Blessed is he who comes in the name of the Lord. Hosanna in the highest. And when he was coming to Jerusalem, all the city was moved, saying, Who is this? And the multitude said, This is Jesus, the prophet of Nazareth of Galilee. The triumphant entry of Jesus on what is traditionally known as Palm Sunday. So we are moving into the final week. For it is during this week that Jesus will be betrayed, scourged, crucified. Luke gives us a fuller account of this particular day, and inasmuch as we'll be moving through to Luke, we will save much of the comments on the triumphant entry of Christ until we get to Luke's gospel. I would like to point out that the disciples, the multitudes that are crying after Jesus, are actually crying forth a messianic psalm, Psalm 118, where David there in prophecy concerning the Messiah talks about the stone that would be set of not by the builders, but the same becoming the chief cornerstone. This is the work of God. It's marvelous in our eyes. And then he declares, This is the day that the Lord hath made. We will rejoice and be glad in it. What day? The day that God has made for man's deliverance. The day that God has set for the Messiah to come. This is that day. And then, as you go into verse 25 of Psalm 118, the Hebrew is Hosanna. Save now, I beseech thee, O Lord. O Lord, I beseech thee, send now prosperity. Blessed is he who comes in the name of the Lord. We have blessed thee out of the house of the Lord. So they are crying out this save now from the Psalm 118. Blessed is he who comes in the name of the Lord. Save now in the highest. And they're crying for the Messiah to save. An appropriate cry. It's an appropriate psalm for the occasion. This is the day that God had ordained to bring the kingdom of God to man. And Jesus went into the temple of God, and he cast out all of them that sold and bought in the temple. And he overthrew the tables of the money changers and the seats of them that sold doves. And he said unto them, It is written, My house shall be called the house of prayer, but you have made it a den of thieves. He cast all of the merchandisers out of the temple grounds. Now, these merchandisers were crooked. The money changers were there to exchange the Roman currency into the temple shekels because you could not give Roman currency to God. They had a tradition against that. The only offering that you could give to God would be the temple shekel. So these money changers were conveniently there in the temple to change your Roman currency for the temple shekel. The only thing is that they were gouging the people. The people, knowing that they had to have the temple shekel, these men were charging them exorbitant prices for the temple shekel. And thus they themselves were raking off a part of the profit, which they split with the priest with whom they were in cahoots. Also, out on the street, you could buy a dove for just a few cents, really. They were about 25 cents for a dove out on the street. But these who were selling doves in the temple precincts had the seal, the priest seal on the dove. And they were going for $5 a piece because they were kosher. They have been approved by the priest. So if you bought one out on the street, because you could not offer to God anything that was blemished, if it didn't have the little seal on it, when you brought it to the priest, he would look carefully over it until he would find some blemish and say, I can't, you know, offer this to God. Take it, you know. He had this thing going, a kickback. You know, you got the seal, you got the little imprint. Yeah, this one's fine. You know, you've paid the $5 for it. We'll offer this one. Men who designed to make profit off of the desire of people to worship God, those who would profit off of religion, those who designed schemes by which they might profit off of the people's desire to worship God. And Jesus was upset with this. He said, you've made my Father's house a den of thieves. He drove them out. The Bible said, my Father's house shall be a house of prayer. You've changed it. You've perverted it. You've made it a den of thieves. And then, once it was cleansed of this merchandising, we see the temple as God intended it to be. And the blind and the lame came to him in the temple, and he healed them. Where people really begin to experience the work of God in their lives. That's what the temple was intended, for people to come and receive God's work in their lives, not to be bothered by a lot of hucksters calling out their wares and making it a big marketplace, merchandise, ripoffs, but a place where people can come and receive the touch of God upon their lives. And it was fulfilled as the blind and the lame came to him and he healed them. Now when the chief priests and the scribes saw the wonderful things that he did, and the children were crying in the temple saying, Hosanna to the Son of David, they were very displeased. And they said unto him, do you hear what they are saying? And Jesus said unto them, of course. Have you never read, out of the mouth of babes and sucklings, thou hast perfected praise? And he left them and went out of the city to Bethany, and he stayed there. Jesus did not spend his time in Jerusalem during this last week, but spent it there in Bethany and came into Jerusalem each day. But here, to me, it is so beautiful. The children who were always attracted to Jesus, crying out, Hosanna. And as the scribes and Pharisees would get upset with this, Jesus just quoted in the Psalms, out of the mouth of babes and sucklings, God's perfected praise. Now in the morning, as he returned to the city, he was hungry. And when he saw a fig tree in the way, he came to it, and he found nothing thereon but leaves only. And he said unto it, let no fruit grow on thee henceforward, forever. And immediately the fig tree withered away. And when the disciples saw it, they marveled, saying, did you see how quick that fig tree withered away? And Jesus answered and said unto them, verily I say unto you, if ye shall have faith and doubt not, You shall not only say to this which is done to the fig tree, but also of ye shall say unto the mountain, Be thou removed, and be thou cast into the sea, it shall be done. And all things whatsoever ye shall ask in prayer, believing, ye shall receive. Very broad promise for prayer. You must note that it was made to the disciples. And what constitutes discipleship? Deny yourself, take up your cross, and follow me. Prayer is never to be used for our own lust or desires, to enrich ourselves. James said, you ask and receive not, because you ask amiss, that you might consume it upon your own lust. The purpose of prayer isn't really to get my will done. The purpose of prayer is to get God's will done. And that person who is a disciple, the person who has denied himself to take up his cross to follow Jesus Christ, is more concerned in God's will than it is his own will. And that man has power in prayer. And this promise is for that man. It's not a general promise to anybody. Whatsoever things you desire, you know, do you desire a new Cadillac or whatever, you know, just whatever, maybe you want a Mercedes, just, you know, all things, whatever. No, it isn't a broad promise to just fulfill any whim or wish or fleshly desire that you have. This promise is made to those men who have denied self, the self-life, and taken up their cross to follow Jesus. Now, this parable of the fig tree, it's the first time Jesus used his power in judgment. Up until now, he's always used his power to bless, to help, to heal. First time it's used in judgment. It is interesting, when Jesus was quoting the prophecy of Isaiah concerning himself when he was in the synagogue in Nazareth, the Spirit of the Lord is upon me because he has anointed me to preach the gospel to the poor, to mend the brokenhearted, to set the captive at liberty, to proclaim the acceptable year of the Lord. And then he closed the book, and didn't go any further. The rest of that prophecy, the next phrase is, and to declare the day of the judgment of our God. But that was not yet, that would come. But this is the first time Jesus used his miraculous powers in judgment, and it sort of surprised the disciples. Not that he cursed the fig tree, but how quickly the curse was fulfilled. It withered so rapidly. Now, if there were leaves on the tree, now you say, well, it was April, the time of the Passover. It's too early for figs. It isn't fair that he would curse the fig tree for not having any figs in April. Over there in Israel, certain of the fig trees have what they call the first ripe fruit. When we are there, and we usually go in February, you will see large figs. Usually there are no leaves. These figs come out first. They're called the first ripe figs. And even by late February, early March, these figs are quite well developed. And it is actually not until April or so, or the latter middle of March, where the leaves really begin to come out on the fig trees. But if you'll notice a fig tree, the figs always come out before the leaves. So if there were leaves on the tree, there should have been some of these first ripe figs. And of course, there would have been the forming new little figs of the regular fig crop. There were no figs, only leaves. It was not fulfilling the purpose for which God has created a fig tree. It wasn't bringing forth fruit, and thus it was cursed. Now, the nation of Israel in the Bible has been typified as a fig tree. In Jeremiah chapter 23, God speaks of the basket of good and evil figs, and he likens it unto the nation of Israel. The basket of evil figs, so evil they could not be eaten, were to be cast out. In Joel and in Hosea also, there is that figure of the fig tree for the nation of Israel. And this, no doubt, is symbolic as well as actual, but the symbolism was of the nation Israel failing to bring forth fruit for the Master was to be cursed, withered. And that, of course, is exactly what did happen so quickly after the death of Jesus. Their rejection of him, so quickly the nation withered and died. Now when he was come to the temple, the chief priests and the elders of the people came unto him as he was teaching, and they said, "By what authority do you do these things, and hey, who gave you the authority?" You see, he was coming now the next day. The day before, he had gotten rid of all of the money changers and those that were selling doves and all. And so now the chief priests and all are challenging him. "By what authority and who gave you the authority to do these things?" And Jesus answered and said unto them, "I'll ask you one thing, which if you tell me, I will likewise tell you by what authority I do these things. The baptism of John, whence was it? Was it from heaven or men?" And they reasoned with themselves, saying, "If we will say from heaven, then he will say unto us, why didn't you believe him? But if we say of men, we fear the people, for they all believe that John was a prophet." And they answered Jesus and said, "We cannot tell." And he said unto them, "Neither tell I you by what authority I do these things." The baptism of John. The people counted John as a prophet. But John was not the light, but he was sent to bear witness of the light. That was the true light that lighteth every man that cometh in the world. And John said, "This is he," and he pointed to Christ. Now, if they accepted the authority of John, then they would have to also accept that of Jesus. If they would accept that John's authority was from heaven, because John bore witness of Jesus and said, "Behold, the Lamb of God, which takes away the sin of the world. This is he of whom I spake, who came before me, because he was preferred before me. And I'm not worthy to untie his shoes." John's witness of Christ. If they accepted that his authority was from heaven, then they would find the place where Jesus had his authority. John bore witness of Jesus. So in asking them, of course, they were in an impossible position because they had rejected John, and yet the people, the popular opinion was that John was indeed a prophet. So they were stuck. Now, Jesus said, "What do you think?" And This whole question of authority and John and so forth is in this next part here. He's now going to give two parables, and he's asking them in the parable to give him the answer. He's creating a situation. He says, "Now what's right?" And he's letting them answer it, and it's not until they've answered the two that suddenly, whap, they realize, hey, that was us. He got us, you know, that he was directing that at us. "What do you think? There was a certain man who had two sons, and he came to the first and he said, 'Son, go work today in my vineyard.' And he answered and said, 'I will not.' But afterward he repented and went. And he came to the second and said likewise, and he answered and said, 'I go, sir.' But he did not. Now, whether of the two did the will of the Father? They said unto him, 'The first.' Jesus said unto them, 'Verily I say unto you, that the publicans and harlots will go into the kingdom of God before you. For John came unto you in the way of righteousness,'" he's coming back to John, "'and you believed him not, but the publicans and the harlots believed him. And you, when you had seen it, did not afterward repent, that you might believe him.'" Now, the parable, of course, is directed against them. The publicans and the harlots were the son who said no to the kingdom of God. They were the ones who were living in sin and had turned their backs upon God. But they were the ones who later repented and went out and served. Whereas the Pharisees are those who rendered to God lip service. "Oh, I'll go. Yes, sir." And they rendered to God only lip service, but did not really serve God. Only lip service. And so which one really does the will of God? The one that repents and goes, or the one who just says he will go but doesn't? God doesn't really count lip service. The Bible says to rend your heart, not your garments unto the Lord. There's a lot of outward religion. God's interested in your heart. A lot of people go through outward motions of religion. The rending of their garments, the tearing of their garments, was a sign of tremendous emotional feelings and all that a person may have. Rip my clothes, you know. Oh, I'm moved with emotion. Well, God said, look, I don't want your emotional outbursts. I want your heart. I want really to be a matter of the changed life comes from the heart. Not just an outward observance, not just an outward show, not an outward form. I want it to be done in the heart. So when they answered him, you know, the one who went out, Jesus said, yes, and the publicans and harlots are going to go into the kingdom of God before you do. He's easy on them right now. When we get to chapter 23, he's going to really lay them low.
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2: We need to become alert. We need to be ready. We need to have our hearts so right before God, because as the light shines upon us, we are different than everybody else. We're pilgrims and sojourners on this planet, the Holy Bible says. Though we live here, we are pilgrims just passing through. And if you can, and when you do, learn that lesson, you've learned one of the greatest lessons in life. Take your hands off of everything. Don't leave your fingerprints on anything. It all belongs to God.

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1: Lord, our God Almighty in heaven, it is a shame that nobody's taking responsibility for the shame of where our country is today. And it's not just the politicians. As Mr. Skelton said, this is a government of the people. The people tell the leaders what we want, not the leaders telling us. And so we see a great role reversal in the United States of America. And our hearts are shamed that you have given this country so much latitude and liberty, so much freedom of expression and speech, that the reflection of the heart of the people is not purity and righteousness or you being mentioned. It is now where Islam is coming into our country and trying to pass laws that we can't express ourselves. It is a shame, Lord. But we realize this morning, you have allowed us to be where we are because it reflects our hearts as a people. As people gathered throughout the United States yesterday in all sorts of venues praying. And Lord, is this project of 40 days of prayer on the internet, as it's spreading around the country and the 40 days are ticking down, we thank you that our church could be included in that. And we know, Father, that only you can stop the tide of evil. And you have given us the weapons of spiritual warfare to be your vessels on this planet, to turn the tide of wickedness and evil and fear and domination. Lord, we pray forgiveness for our hearts, and we pray forgiveness for the heart of our nation. And we pray, Father, that you would cause a revival greater than the founding colonies had on the East Coast. Please, Lord, have mercy. In the name of Jesus, we ask this. Amen. Let's turn in our Bibles to the 13th chapter, the book of Romans. Romans chapter 13, as we continue our study, chapter and verse, through the great book of Romans. And we're now at chapter 13, 13th chapter. Now, this is a very exciting chapter. It's a great chapter, actually. And it answers a lot of questions. And I think that today's message may help you understand how God works a little bit. And this chapter is about lawlessness. And it defines lawlessness. And it explains lawlessness. And it shows God's hand in the midst of authority. And how he gives authority to police officers. And to governors and mayors and presidents. And if they use that authority as glorifying God, whatever the establishment is, be it a nation or a law enforcement department, it is going to thrive. But if leaders misuse their authority, then people are going to suffer and decay will come into the organization, to the school, to the nation. And when God is mocked, decay spreads even faster. The Bible says in Galatians, be not deceived, for God is not mocked. For whatsoever a man sows, that's exactly what he's going to receive back to himself. So this morning, if you would stand reverently, we're going to read together the 13th chapter out loud, and then we will take a time to expound on it. But it may be the first time for several of you that you've never read this 13th chapter, and you may want to have a pen out to circle some words, to underline some words, to remember where you were today and go back to it. So I will read the first and the odd-numbered verses, and down to the end of verse 14, you will read the second and the even-numbered verses. So I'll be odd, you'll be even. Let every soul be subject to the governing authorities, for there is no authority except from God, and the authorities that exist are appointed by God. For rulers are not a terror to good works, but to evil. Do you want to be unafraid of the authority? Well, do what is good, and you will have praise from the same. Therefore, you must be subject, not only because of wrath, but also for conscience' sake. Render, therefore, to all their due, taxes to whom taxes are due, customs to whom customs, fear to whom fear, and honor to whom honor. For the commandments, you shall not commit adultery, you shall not murder, you shall not steal, you shall not bear false witness, you shall not covet, and if there is any other commandment, are all summed up in this saying, namely, you shall love your neighbor as yourself. And do this, knowing the time, that now it is high time to awake out of sleep. For now our salvation is nearer than when we first believed. Let us walk properly as in the day, not in partying and drunkenness, not in lewdness and lust, not in strife and envy. And Lord, we pray that these 14 verses will sink into everyone's hearts and minds, and that we could hear from you today so that we can understand how to apply this. And we thank you, Lord, that you have a hand and government, and if a nation doesn't pray, they get the leaders that they deserve. And if a nation walks away from you, you've shown us throughout the Chronicles of the Kings and the book of 1 and 2 Kings that evilness and perverseness comes to the communities of a nation. So today we pray that we could do what you ask of us. And we pray for those that are in authority above us, that you would humble them and that you would bring them before your throne in love and that you would forgive sin and that you would strengthen righteousness in their families and their homes for all the hours that they are away. And God, that you would have mercy of the laws that have recently been passed that are offensive to you. And may your justice reign in our nation. In Jesus' name, amen. Please be seated. Let every soul be subject to the governing authorities, for there is no authority except from God. And the authorities that exist are appointed by God. When he says, let every soul, we have to go back. Actually, I believe it's chapter 1, let me see, verse 8. It says, first, I thank my God through Jesus Christ for you all, that your faith is spoken throughout the whole world. For God is my witness, whom I serve with my spirit in the gospel of his Son, that without ceasing I make mention of you always in my prayers. So we know that this letter, this epistle, was written specifically to Christian people. And it was delivered by the Apostle Paul to Rome, and it was read in all the fellowships throughout Rome. And Rome was decadent and evil, and the people had lost sight of reality, and they became extremely carnal, and decadence began to reign from the Caesars on down. So we see that let every soul, he's talking to the Christian woman and to the Christian man. It's that soul, it's your soul, it's my soul. Though it does relate to non-believers, he's telling us that there is responsibility to carry the cross of Jesus and to bear the name of Jesus in our lives. I remember when I was a kid and my brother was killed, there was a lady that lived, a grandmother that lived across the street, and had a room in the house, very nice lady, 82 or 3 or 4, and I could not bring together in my mind the fairness of this old lady being alive and doing nothing but sit around all day and my 26-year-old brother being killed. I just could never bring that together. Why? Well, that lady, I learned years later as I became a minister, she didn't know God. So in God's graciousness, he extended that old lady's life as long as he could, so that she could repent of her sins. My brother, as young as he was, and with such potential, he knew God. And so God's ways, the Bible says, are not our ways. In fact, they're so extravagantly beyond anything we can imagine or his thoughts. They're as far as the earth is from the heavens. It just goes on and on and on and on. So it comes to the word trust. And now we come to an area, if you're a teenager and you just got your driver's license, the worst thing you want to see are red and blue lights flashing in your rearview mirror. Or pull it over, buddy. You don't want to see that. And your stomach just goes, ugh. And the reason that is that God sent that cop to pull you over. He wants to spare your life and let your life live longer, that you will learn to obey and respect the law. Now, so when we try to justify and balance the books according to our reasoning, we just can't do it, because God has been watching the people we're concerned about since they were created in the womb, and we've known them only maybe 3 or 4 years, and we're passing a judgment against God who has worked with this person for 40 or 50 years. See what I'm saying? So we can't ever put it together, because we're not their father. He's their father. But we certainly can pray for him. So he makes it very clear, let every soul be subject to the governing authorities. So we are told as Christians, and this group of Christians were in the world capital, Rome, a city of seven hills, a city that had brilliant infrastructure, but they had, in their eyes, brilliant 24-hour parties when it fell apart at the end. There's no authority, be it the water district, be it the library association, wherever there's structure, there is principality and power. There is the California Highway Patrol that patrols the highway. Is that not a good name for an organization like that? Right? They patrol the highway. There are San Diego sheriffs, and that's a political power entity, principality, that covers all the rural and back areas of our county. We have the San Diego Police Department, the National City Police Department, the Chula Vista Police Department, the Oceanside Police Department, the Carlsbad Police Department, the Escondido Police Department, and those are all governing entities unto themselves, and they all work with each other to overlap, that there is a seen presence of law enforcement. They enforce laws. And their job is so dangerous that every day they go to work, they carry a gun, if not two or three, plus the shotgun in the front and the automatic rifle in the back. That's how dangerous their job is. And you have seen on the news in the last 10 days, 4 officers have been shot. That is a classic sign of lawlessness. It's a breakdown in the community that somebody did not get to this character, for instance, and help him out of his situation in his lust. So we move on and we say, okay, I will be subject to the governing authorities. And some of you are saying, yeah, but what if it's a bad dictator or something? We're going to get there. I know you're already thinking that. We'll take time. We will get there. Therefore, whoever resists the authority resists the ordinance of God. Those who resist will bring judgment on themselves. So the resisting of the authority, it's God's ordinance or his law that there would be authority. There'd be judges, there'd be prosecutors who are standing up for you and me, the state, basically, or the city, and they are trying to protect somebody, or they are trying to take somebody down, depending on how their situation is. So God has brought enforcement, and then judicial, and then he has brought what are called assemblymen and women, state senators, congresspeople, senators of the United States, executive branch, legislative branch, and judicial branch. And those are all set up to lay down the law. You ever heard that term? They lay down the law for a nation, for a state, for a county, and for a city, or township, something like that. As they lay down the law, people naturally will resist. So then after a while, the law's there, and you live with it. But if you resist this authority, you resist the ordinance of God, and those who resist will bring judgment upon themselves. So God is ruling in every situation for us. So follow this thought. Rulers are not a terror to good works, but to evil. I would like to say in the paraphrased edition of the Bible, which is not a translation, it's exactly that. It's words that paraphrase the Message, the Living New Testament. Those are a couple that are not literal translations from the original. These are paraphrases that men have put together so that people can read the Bible and understand it a little easier. If you are listening in the New Testament, the Living New Testament, or the Amplified Bible, for instance, you will see that this entire chapter says, not authority or governors, but it says, the police officer. It uses the word over and over, the police officer. Now, I know there's many police officers here right now, and I've told most of you this already before. The police officer is an authority sent by God to strike terror into any evilness, wickedness, or darkness. Have you ever noticed it? When a policeman walks past you in a restaurant or a store, you're not expecting to see them there. You either, you know, and you're guilty. You're immediately guilty when you see a police car. coming here this morning, I saw a highway patrol guy sitting on the side. I knew he had been there since 6, just waiting to give me a ticket for speeding. That was my first thought, but I looked down, I'm doing 65, I'm okay. But have you ever felt that? You're guilty of something. You don't know what, but they're going to figure out something. They cannot touch you if you're obeying the law. So obey the law. Don't resist. Their job is to keep people in society from staying in line. You ever heard that? Lay down the law helps people stay in line. But yet when evilness comes, you start popping out the side, and they come along and scoop up the bad and push it into the center. But if you keep resisting, they put the cuffs on you, and then you end up in a courtroom, and thousands of dollars later, somebody had to stand up with a different language, legalese, and convince that judge or that jury or both that you're really a nice person. And it was just a lapse of something. There was you had a In-N-Out burger rush and you drank 3 chocolate shakes while you ate your 2 animal styles. And the sugar rush from those 3 milkshakes caused you to not be yourself. You ever heard something like that before? So it gets insane. And when that part of defending the evil gets so ridiculous, you know that a society is in trouble because people do not really want to enforce the law. But the judges and the police officers and the juries and the prosecutors absolutely want the law taken care of and judge swiftly. But if you commit a murder in this state, you will be in a holding room for 10 years approximately until you can get an appeal that you were found guilty and you found new evidence, but 10 years. But that isn't how God does it. So when you see something outside of this chapter, you realize darkness or corruption is inside of the principality or the power. Ephesians chapter 6 say that we do not battle against flesh and blood. We're not in a war, Democrats versus Republicans or whites against all other colored people, or you just name all the silly things the devil has set in people's mind to separate them. We're in a spiritual war. And there is a real devil. And you can imagine how much he controls in San Diego, because it's just a great city to invite people to come and live and to party and to commit sin, because there's so much beach and sunlight. He has a lot of evil angels and demonic spirits in the city of San Diego.
0: 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There's a great deal of confusing advice circulating about how the church should respond to the government, especially when abuse of governmental authority takes place. And yet, as we found out in our text today, Christians are called on to serve as faithful citizens, trusting God to make changes in leadership according to His plans. 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
1: Blessed are those who are continually hungering and thirsting after righteousness, for they shall be filled.
2: Coming up today on A New Beginning, Pastor Greg Laurie points out that the road to real happiness and fulfillment is the one where there's real growth and maturity in the Lord.
1: I think every Christian should look at themselves and say, I'm not content with where I'm at spiritually. There's more to change in my life. I need to become more like Jesus.

0: Visitors to the Holy Land are often able to visit the hillside where it's thought Jesus indeed delivered the Sermon on the Mount. It's right on the shore of the Sea of Galilee. It's inspiring to imagine Jesus talking with his disciples and the others gathered there. Pastor Greg Laurie has been there many times, and today on A New Beginning, he digs into Jesus' words that lay out the prescription for a truly rewarding life. It cuts through all the cultural fog about where happiness can be found.
1: Now the Sermon on the Mount begins with what we often call the Beatitudes. They've been described as the beautiful attitudes, or attitudes that should be. Another way you could sum them up is the be happy attitudes. All right, so let's read them together. We're going to read Matthew chapter 5, verse 2 down to verse 9. Then he opened his mouth and taught them, that would be the disciples, saying, "Blessed are the poor in spirit, for theirs is the kingdom of heaven. Blessed are they that mourn, for they shall be comforted. Blessed are the meek, for they shall inherit the earth. Blessed are they who hunger and thirst for righteousness, for they shall be filled. Blessed are the merciful, for they shall obtain mercy. Blessed are the pure in heart, for they shall see God. Blessed are the peacemakers, for they shall be called the sons of God." So there are the first Beatitudes. Now, this has been wrongly understood to be saying, "Blessed are the poor." This is not what Jesus said. He said, "Blessed are the poor in spirit." What does this mean? Happy people are humble people. Happy is the person who sees himself as they really are, lost, hopeless, and destitute, and desperately in need of God. That's what it means to be poor in spirit. So you have to see yourself for who you are. You have to see yourself as a sinner who really needs a Savior. Beatitude number two, happy people are, I'll put in quotes, unhappy people. Happy people are unhappy people. Point number one, happy people are humble people. Number two, happy people are unhappy people. Verse 4, "Blessed are they that mourn, for they shall be comforted." You could also translate this, "Happy are the unhappy." What? That doesn't make any sense to us. So to be happy, I need to be sad? Yes. In this way, you have to see yourself as you really are. I'm a sinner who needs a Savior, and I'm sorry for what I've done, and I want to change, so I mourn over my condition. Listen, better to mourn now and laugh later than to laugh now and mourn later. Some people, all they want to do is laugh. All they want to do is get drunk and party and laugh and laugh and laugh. They don't even know what they're laughing at. Everything's funny to a drunk. But really, what is that all about? Solomon went on a sin binge, basically trying everything the world has to offer. And he said in Ecclesiastes 2, when I said, "Come on, let's give pleasure a try. Let's look for the good things in life." But I found it was meaningless. Solomon says, "It's silly to be laughing all the time. What good does it do to only seek pleasure?" You know, some people, they suppress tears. They should be crying, and instead they're laughing. The Bible says in 2 Corinthians 7:10, "The kind of sorrow God wants us to experience leads us away from sin and results in salvation. There's no regret for that kind of sorrow, but worldly sorrow, which lacks repentance, results in spiritual death." In other words, hey, I'm sorry, and I'm sorry enough to stop. Beatitude number three, a happy person will be a meek person. A happy person will be a meek person. Blessed are the meek. Now, meekness is not celebrated in our culture, maybe because we don't understand what it is. For starters, meekness is not weakness. The best definition of meekness is power under constraint. It describes the breaking of a powerful stallion. So when you climb on a beautiful horse, The horse is submitting its will. It's not that it's lost its will. It's not that it's not stronger than you, but it has surrendered its will to the rider. So when the Bible talks of meekness, it doesn't mean I'm weak. It means I know who's in charge. So let's sort of summarize all of this. How different the Bible is than popular culture. How different the definition of happiness is in Scripture than the culture's definition. The Bible says last is first, giving is receiving, dying is living, losing is finding, least is greatest, weakness is strength. Number four, a happy person passionately desires a righteous life. Verse 6, blessed are they who hunger and thirst for righteousness, for they shall be filled. Now, this is talking about a spiritual hunger. So let's put it all together. First, I see myself as I really am, poor in spirit, spiritually destitute, a sinner in need of a Savior. I'm sorry for my condition. I mourn over my condition. I repent over my condition. And then a true meekness enters into my life, a humility as I've seen myself as I really am because I've seen God for who He is. And now I have a new hunger and thirst for righteousness. You know, there's nothing like a good meal when you're really hungry. I'm not a good hungry person, are you? I become hangry. Do you know what hangry is? I get irritable. My wife can tell. So just throw a sandwich at me. It's just like, I'm just sort of uptight. You just need to eat something, right? And so when you go out to eat with someone and everyone orders their food and there's always one person that puts in the complex order, right? All the substitutes and changes. And so everybody's food comes except that person's food. And because we're polite, we wait. And sometimes wait. And wait a little. Now I'm getting hangry. I'm hungry. I'm salivating. My food's in front of me. I'm like a dog with food in the dish. It's time to eat the food, but we're waiting for you with your special order, right? But finally, your order comes and we pray. Hopefully, we'll remember to do that. And then we all dig in and enjoy that meal. We should be hungry for God, hungry for righteousness, hungry for the Word of God, hungry to hear what the Bible has to say. Are you hungry and thirsty for righteousness? When you go to see a doctor, one of the first things he will ask you is, how's your appetite? Because your appetite is an indication of your overall health. When you're hungry, that's a good sign. When you have no hunger, that's not a good sign, right? Same could be said spiritually. How's your appetite? Are you hungry for the things of God? Let me put it another way. Do you look forward to going to church, or is it something you do out of mere duty? How about this? Do you take time for, look forward to opening the Word of God each and every day? See, blessed, happy is the person who's hungry and thirsty for righteousness. In Psalm 42, the psalmist says, as a deer thirsts for the water brook, so pants my soul for you, O God. My soul thirsts for the living God. It comes down to this. As a Christian, there's always more to know. There's always more to learn. Always more to discover. Paul wrote in Philippians 1:9, this I pray, that your love may abound still more and more. Listen, you're never done as a Christian. No matter how much you love, you can love more. No matter how much you pray, you can pray more. No matter how much you obey, you can obey more. Blessed are those who are continually hungering and thirsting after righteousness, for they shall be filled.
0: Pastor Greg Laurie will have the second half of his message in just a moment. Well, Pastor Greg, it's such an encouragement to us here at A New Beginning when listeners tell us how this broadcast has impacted their life.
2: Yeah.
0: In fact, some people even call us and leave a recording of how the program has affected them.
2: Mm-hmm.
0: That's really the way that impacts us most, because we get to hear that in their actual voice. Isn't that true?
1: Oh, yes. I can't tell you, Dave, how many times I've met people just out and about. And they'll tell me of how they came to Christ hearing our radio broadcast. That's such a blessing to me. And I want other people to hear those stories. So here's my question to you. Have you made a commitment to Jesus Christ listening to A New beginning. And maybe you came to Christ at one of our Harvest Crusades or are watching something we did online or whatever it is. But if you came to Christ through our media ministry, I'd love to hear your story. And I want to hear it in your voice. I want you to tell me what happened to you, and we just might use it and put it on air. And a lot of people will be blessed to hear what God has done in your life. So there's a number you can call. It's a designated number. So only call this number to share your story. And Dave, what is that number?
2: Yes, 866-871-1144. You can call anytime. Again, 866-871-1144. Tell us how the Lord has used this ministry to bring you to the Lord. Well, you've tuned in for a revealing new study series on the Sermon on the Mount. We're investigating what the Bible says about where happiness can be found. Pastor Greg continues.
1: Remember when, as a brand new believer, I would talk with Pastor Chuck Smith, who was quite a bit older than I was. And I asked him, Chuck, how long have you been a Christian? And I don't remember what he said. It might have been something like 50 years. 50 years. 50 years. You know, you're like what? Like an apostle or something. Do you walk on water now? 50 years. And yeah, there is maturity that comes with time. But I've been a Christian now longer than 50 years. And I say, yeah, I've learned some things. I've grown. I've changed. But, oh, my, I have so far to go. And some of you are saying, yeah, you do, Greg. And you do, too. We all do. And I think when we don't think that, something's wrong. Paul says, it's not that I've already attained, but I press on. I press on toward the mark for the prize of the high calling of God in Christ Jesus. This is the Apostle Paul. This is a man who prayed for someone to be raised from the dead. This is a man who prayed for people to be healed. This is a man who literally went to heaven and returned to earth. This is a man who wrote epistles or letters that we call the Bible today. And this man said, I have so far to go. I'm not there yet. And the moment you cross your, fold your arms, everyone's with their arms folded, not me. And you say, I pretty much know this. I've heard this. You're not in a good state. When the Bible says we should become like a child, it doesn't mean that we should be childish. It means we should be childlike. And it means we should always be growing, always learning. And sometimes it's relearning things that we forgot. And it's a constant life of hungering and thirsting after righteousness. And God promises if we do this, we will be filled. You know, there are things that spoil our appetite. It's really hard for me when it's dinner time. I eat very early, by the way. I eat at 5 o'clock. Is that not early? Some of you are just waking up at 5 o'clock. I don't know. And I'm hungry. I am hungry at 3 o'clock. I am hungry for dinner at 3 o'clock. I'm counting the time off. It's almost time to eat. I can hardly wait. I look forward to it, right? So this is something that some people eat earlier than others, but then you're tempted to eat something to hold you over. And the something you eat to hold you over spoils your appetite. You know, dinner's at 5, but then there's Taco Bell. And dare I go in and order a burrito supreme? Oh, maybe I'll get a taco and just to hold me. And then you have no appetite. Or even worse, you eat junk food. You eat something that is actually not good for you. That too spoils your appetite. That can happen spiritually. There are things that we can do. There are places that we can go. There are people that we can hang around with that actually dull us spiritually. There are certain relationships that when you're around these people, it makes you want to do less, not more, spiritually. And then there are others who inspire you. Not because they condemn you or criticize you or say, why aren't you more like me? But by their sheer example and their godliness, you say, I want to be more like that. They actually stimulate your hunger for Jesus. Have you ever noticed when you go out for a meal, maybe after church, let's get something to eat. And maybe you're dieting, so everyone orders burgers and fries. You say, I'll just drink water. I brought a little rice cake with me as well. Here it is, little rice cake. Okay, then they get their food and they're eating, and you look at those glistening fries and you say, can I trade you this rice cake for a fry? You don't have to trade me, just have a fry. Thank you. You take the fry. Greatest fry you've ever eaten. Why is stolen food always better? Do you know what I mean by stolen food? Like, you really shouldn't eat it. My wife, when she's preparing a meal, cuts everything up into little portions. Here's the carrots. Here's the onions. And then when she's not looking, I take things. Don't take that. Now I take it even more. I don't know why. There's something exciting. I got it and she didn't see it. I'm eating the forbidden carrot right now. Right? But there's something about somebody else's food that's so enjoyable. And the same is true. When we're walking with God and experiencing this, others should see us and say, I want that. I want their relationship with God. In effect, I want to be like them. You're such a great follower of the Lord. So stay away from relationships that would dull your spiritual appetite. Pursue relationships that will stimulate your spiritual appetite. This is what the Bible tells us to do. And so, do you have this attitude in your life right now? Are you a happy person? The only way you can be a happy person is to be a person who knows God. Not by chasing after happiness, but by knowing God. Let's summarize and close. You must be poor in spirit. Number one, see yourself as you really are. You must mourn for your sin. Number three, you must have a change in attitude and have a hunger and thirst for God who will satisfy you. Happy are the people whose God is the Lord. It's hard to be happy when your conscience is racked with guilt. Because the Bible also says, happy is the person whose sin is forgiven. When your sin is forgiven, it changes everything. Maybe I'm talking to somebody right now who is racked with guilt because of something you've said, something you've done. You're saying, how do I get rid of this guilt? Well, get to the source of it. What is the source of your guilt? The source of your guilt is sin. So if your sin is forgiven, your guilt is removed. Guilt has its place. I know sometimes people say guilt is bad. Well, guilt can be bad if it's the wrong kind of guilt, but guilt can also be an indication that your conscience is working. And you say, I shouldn't have done that, I shouldn't have said that, and I have guilt. But when your sin is forgiven, now the guilt will be removed. And the way that can happen is when you just come to God and take step one in the Beatitudes. Blessed is the poor in spirit. Lord, I see myself as I am. Forgive me of all of my sin. Do you need to do that? As we close today, I want to extend an invitation for anyone here who has never asked Jesus Christ to come into their life. You can experience a real and lasting happiness. Jesus, again, the meekest man who ever lived, laid his life down for us at the cross and died for our sins so we could be forgiven and come into a relationship with him. He rose again from the dead 3 days later, and now he stands at the door of our lives and he knocks and says, if we'll hear his voice and open the door, he will come in. Jesus can come into your life right now and forgive you of your sin. If you need him to do that, I'm going to give you an opportunity to pray and ask Christ into your life. And also, if you're a prodigal son, a prodigal daughter, you've been running away from what you know is true and right, if you need to come back to the Lord, I'll give you an opportunity to do that as well. Let's all pray. Now, Father, I pray for everyone here, everyone watching, listening, wherever they are. If they don't know you yet, let this be the moment they believe. Let this be the moment that their sin is forgiven. Help them to come to you now, we pray. Now while our heads are bowed and our eyes are closed and we're praying, maybe there's somebody here that would say, I'm not a happy person. I'm a pretty sad person. I'm a miserable person. I need my sin forgiven. I'm tired of this guilt. I'm tired of this emptiness. I'm ready to say yes to Jesus Christ. Pray this prayer after me. You could even pray it out loud. Just pray these words. Lord Jesus, I know that I'm a sinner, but I know that you're the Savior who died on the cross for my sin. I'm sorry for my sin. I turn from my sin and I choose to follow you from this moment forward as my Savior and my Lord, as my God and as my friend. Thank you for hearing this prayer and answering this prayer. In Jesus' name I pray. Amen.

0: 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You know, Pastor Greg, I've read so many listener letters over the years where folks have said that they pray for you. Mm. Many say they pray for you on a regular basis. And I know that means a lot to you.
1: Yes.
0: That's one of the most encouraging and actually helpful things they can do. Isn't that right?
1: Absolutely. You know, when people come up to me and say, I pray for you all the time. Some have even said, we pray for you every day. Wow. I'm humbled. I'm blessed. I'm thankful. And I need your prayers more than you know. So if you do pray for me and our family and our ministry, thank you so much for that. And as you pray, I would ask you to pray about one other thing, if you would, please. Would you pray about giving to our ministry? You know, giving of our finances is a very spiritual thing. You know, Jesus said, where your treasure is, there will your heart be also. If you want to see where a person's priorities are, look at where they spend their money. And when we invest in the work of the kingdom of God, we're laying up for ourselves treasure in heaven. So we have this really cool program we put together called Harvest Partners. And what it means is these are folks that simply not only give to our ministry, but they give on a monthly basis. 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And that helps us to respond to new opportunities to bring the word of God and to preach the life-changing message of the gospel. So pray about that, if you would. Keep praying for us. And if the Lord directs you, become a harvest partner as well. And in advance, let me say, thank you so much.
0: Yeah, that's right. And as the Lord leads, we hope you'll call us so we can explain more and help with the details. 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
1: May God help me and you tonight. That if there's any holes or any barriers that are down in the wall, spiritually speaking, of our lives, how we need to rebuild them spiritually so that Satan and his adversaries don't get to us. And we can protect ourselves as the temple of the living God to bring glory and honor to his name.

0: Welcome to Somebody Loves You Radio, the Bible teaching ministry of Raul Reese in Diamond Bar, California. It's great to have you with us today as Raul leads us in a new series in the book of Nehemiah. Today we'll examine the love and devotion in Nehemiah's heart that prompted him to step out in faith to honor the God of his forefathers. Along the way, we'll see how we can imitate his example in the challenges we face. Here's Raul Reese with our study, The Heart of Nehemiah. Join us in chapter 1.
1: What a tremendous book this has been in my life over the years, and I hope it is to you this evening as we continue our study through the Bible, especially right here as we start in the book of Nehemiah chapter 1. We had the introduction, and as I share with you that Ezra and Nehemiah are one book in the Hebrew canon. And at the same time, when you think of the writer that wrote this book, it wasn't really

0: Nehemiah, the writer to the book of Nehemiah, they think it was probably Ezra, the scribe, the one that wrote the story of what happened in the times of Nehemiah. Nehemiah had never seen Jerusalem. He was born in captivity. Nehemiah here is not a prophet, but Nehemiah, he actually becomes a representative of a great businessman with great strategy on how to rebuild the walls of Jerusalem. But at the same time, when you think of the story of Nehemiah, that he was born in captivity, he never been to Jerusalem, and yet when he hears the report from his brother Hananiah, he says, how is it going and how is Jerusalem? And his brother told him, he says, hey, I hate to tell you this, Nehemiah, but it's a mess. The house of the Lord is a mess. The city walls are a mess. The people are being oppressed by Tobiah, Sanballat, and the Arabians. And they won't leave them alone. And as long as they don't have defense, and as long as they don't have gates and walls, they're not going to be able to really be protected. And so when he heard the actual report, Nehemiah was touched by the report. And then he turned around and took it to the Lord. And so when Nehemiah comes into the scene here now in chapter 1, let's begin verses 1 through 4. We see Nehemiah here, a man of many sorrows. A man of many sorrows. And the title of my message in chapter 1 is The Heart of Nehemiah. He says, the words of Nehemiah, the son of Hilkiah, it came to pass in the month of Chislev, in the 20th year, as I was in Shushan, in the Sidel, or the capital. Now, it's amazing here that when he uses the words of Nehemiah, in the literal sense here, it's the history or the memoirs of Nehemiah, the son of Hilkiah, which was at one time the governor of Judea before they were taken into captivity. His father was the governor of Judea. And here his son was born in captivity, born in Persia, 1,000 miles away from home. And he has a tremendous job that God has given to him. He's a cupbearer to the king's court. Not only like a bodyguard, but also a protector, where he would taste the wines, he would drink the wine and taste it, and also the meals, just in case they were poisoned. He would be the one to die, not the king. You see? And I feel that's the way God is with each one of us individually. We're not here by coincidence. You don't get saved by coincidence. God has placed you by strategizing in your life, as he has something for the future for you. And he gives you the opportunity not only to be born again of the Holy Spirit, but to submit your will to his will so that he can align himself with your will and his will, and that he can work through you and in you and through your life to bring glory and honor to himself through your life. Nehemiah's name is a very beautiful name. It's actually the same name in the Greek for Parakletos, the comforter. The Holy Spirit is the comforter. The people of God were not in comfort. The people of God were oppressed, depressed. They were in great distress. And what does God do? God raises a man by the name of Nehemiah. I have raised this man to bring comfort to my people. Comfort to my people. Why? Because God loves his people. And that's why here in the introduction that he's talking about here, he says, and it came to pass in the month between November and December, the end of November, the beginning of December, the month of Chislev, in the 20th year. Now that's a very interesting date, because that is December the 5th through January the 4th, 444 BC, but this was not 445 BC when we get to chapter 2. Very important date. Because this is now where God is intervening through history to fulfill prophecy upon this world, which already the prophet Daniel had not only had a visitation from the Lord, and he said, hey, Daniel, I just came back from the throne of God, and you're really well beloved up there, and God has sent me to tell you that he's going to use you in the 70th week of Daniel. He says, remember those 490 years? Well, here is the prophecy, and God's going to start it on March 14, 445 B.C. What is that? Chapter 2 of Nehemiah. We'll get that next time. Incredible prophecy. How accurate God's word is historically and biblically when you look at it and you study history. And so you can see here in the personality of Nehemiah, comforter, the Lord comforts. The Lord was getting ready to comfort his people, and he was going to use one man by the name of Nehemiah. The Lord comforts. And then in verse 2, notice what he says. And then Hananiah, one of my brothers, came with men from Judah, and I asked them concerning the Jews who had escaped and who had survived the captivity concerning Jerusalem, those 55,000, and those who remain in Jerusalem. How are they doing? What's happening there? One of the things about a man of God or someone that is called by God is a person that will be very concerned, not with himself, but he'll be concerned with other people. That's his priority. He'll be concerned with other people. You can see that here by what Nehemiah says here. Brother, how is it going with the Jews who escaped and survived that captivity and concerning Jerusalem? And then in verse 3, notice the report. He says, then he said to me, the survivors are, he says, were left from the captivity in the providence are there in great distress and reproach. You see, that's not a good report. Nehemiah, they're suffering. They are in bad shape. And when you really care about people, you're going to do something about it. We need to be men and women of action. The problem, what will be now the solution so that we can help our brothers and sisters in Jerusalem? Because here's the report from his own brother. The survivors who are left there in captivity in the providence are there in great distress and reproach. The wall of Jerusalem is also broken down, and its gates are burned with fire. Burned with fire. But yet when Nehemiah heard the report concerning the city of Jerusalem, and at the same time when he was listening to this great distress and reproach of the people, then when he heard that the wall of Jerusalem was broken down, then it really got to him. Why? Because the walls speak of protection. How about your walls tonight, spiritually speaking? Are they up or are they down? We might have to rebuild the walls in our lives. That's what he was going to do. God's going to show him that, hey, listen, we need to rebuild the city. And the first thing we need to rebuild is the walls for protection, to protect the city, and to protect the people, and to protect the temple of God. May God help me and you tonight, that if there's any holes or any barriers that are down in the wall, spiritually speaking, of our lives, how we need to rebuild them spiritually so that Satan and his adversaries don't get to us. That we can protect ourselves as the temple of the living God. As God speaks to our own hearts individually. As God uses our lives to bring glory and honor to his name. And as we begin to rebuild the walls of Jerusalem, God can begin not only to entrust me with things that he wants me to do, as he begins to see me step out by faith and begin the work in my life through faith and saying, Lord, I do have a couple of things in my life that need to be rebuilt. The walls are weak. Nehemiah heard the report, and it wasn't really good. Thank you.
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0: Look at chapter 1, verse 4. Here's what he does. And so it was when I heard these words that I sat down and I began to weep. To weep. What does that speak of? Brokenness in the life of a person. This is not phony. This is a person that has heard the report. A person like Jesus that has compassion. A person that cares. A person that's interested not in himself or herself, but in who? In other people. And when you hear of the reproach and you hear of the great distress, what are we going to do? And what's the first thing that I do? I come before the Lord before I ever get anybody involved. I deal between me and God. And the first thing he did before he went to the king or went to anybody for 4 months, this is what he does. He weeps. He says, I sat down and I wept and I mourned for many days and I was fasting and praying before the God of heaven. Notice that. That's what he did for 4 months. Didn't tell anybody anything. Got the report. Went to his house and began weeping. Look how he prays. And then he said, I pray, Lord God of heaven. He doesn't start out by saying, Lord, the people, they're mourning, they're being distressed, they're being oppressed. No, he starts out by one, by the power and the awesomeness of God, who God is. He doesn't jump right into the request, but he begins here. To speak of the greatness and awesomeness of God, you're stepping into the holiest of holies. Listen, you're not talking to your next door neighbor. You're talking to God in a reverent way. You see? So many times when we come to prayer and asking God, we say, okay, God, I want, I need, amen. That's not the way to pray. You see? We need to begin by exalting him, by glorifying him, by bringing praise and glory and honor to the Lord. That's what Nehemiah did. I pray, Lord God of heaven, O great and awesome God, you who keep your covenant and mercy with those who love you and observe your commandments. Notice what he says in his prayer. He's reminding God that the only people that he will listen to are those who keep what? His covenant of mercy he's done to those who love God and observe his commandments. You see? That's the rule. This is what God desires. This is what God expects. If you want God to really answer your prayers, do you really love him? And are you keeping his commandments? Are you being obedient to the word of God? You see? I mean, here he's telling us the faithfulness of God, and then my part, obedience to the word of God and loving God. Jesus said to love the Lord your God with everything. Remember, that's the first commandment. And the second commandment, to love your neighbor as yourself. That's what he said. It's really important. Look what he says again. In verses 6 and 7 now, Nehemiah begins with the confession of sin. He's still not asking, what is he doing now? He deals with sin. Sin. Look, acknowledging sin. Why? Because sin hinders our prayers. Sin hinders prayer. Please, let your ear be attentive and your eyes open, that you may hear the prayer of your servant, which I pray before you now day and night for the children of Israel, your servants. And notice, and confess the sins of the children of Israel, which we, notice he's not a Frenchman, but he what? He puts himself with these sinners. He's not excluding himself. He's saying, they, no, we, no self-righteousness here. You see? What is he doing? He's praying to God and asking God to forgive them for their wickedness and to forgive him for his wickedness. Let's clear the books, God. That's what he's praying. Look what he says again. He says, before you now day and night for the children of Israel, your servants, and confess the sins of the children of Israel, which we have sinned against you, both my father's house and I have sinned. Notice that. And I have sinned. Remember in 1 John 1:9, if we confess our sins, he is faithful and just to forgive us for our sins. Sin separates us. And that's why we need confession and repentance before we come to God. We need to build it up just like he does here. This is a beautiful model of prayer, the way he's approaching God. And then in verse 7 he says, we have acted very corruptly against you. Nehemiah wasn't corruptly against God, but look at himself. He's sitting there and saying, Lord, I'm just like them. Nehemiah knows that he has sinned against God. We have acted very corruptly against you. And we have not kept the commandments or the statutes nor the ordinances which you commanded your servant Moses back in Deuteronomy, back in Leviticus. You see? Every commandment God gave, every ordinance, every statute that God gave, we broke them all. We are guilty, God. He's not going around the problem. He's going right to the problem. You see? Don't try to go around your problems and try to snow God. You can't do that. He already knows the problem. He wants you to face it off with him and say, I am guilty. I was wrong, God. I sinned against you. This is my sin. And then, notice in verse 8 and 9, Nehemiah recalls to all the promises of God. Remember, I pray, the word that you commanded your servant Moses, saying, if you are unfaithful, I will scatter you among the nations. Notice, he's reminding them that God said in the book of Deuteronomy 20 through 30, he says, if you, in the first 14 verses, you have all the blessings of God. And in verse 15 of 28, all the way to chapter 30, it's all cursings. All cursings. You read it when you go home. But you know what he's saying here? The reason we got scattered is because we disobeyed you. We broke your law. We didn't keep your commandments. In Leviticus 26, 27 through 45, same thing. We broke your commandments, God. And what happened? We were scattered throughout all the nations because we sinned against you. Verse 9. Notice the promise here of renewal now. But if you, notice the word if, conditional. But if you return to me, now here's what God says, I will work, I will help you, I will heal you, if you return to me. What does that mean? If you repent, there has to be a change of heart, a change of attitude before God can work, or else he won't work. There has to be that change. If you return to me and keep and obey my commandments and do them, underline that word do. Okay? It's not just hearing, it's doing. Doing what God says. He says, though some of you were cast out to the farthest parts of the heavens, yet I will gather them from there and bring them to the place which I have chosen as a dwelling for my name. Well, not only was he speaking prophetically for his time, but he's also speaking prophetically what God already has done. Started when? On May 14, 1948, when God brought back the Jews back to Palestine after 2,000 years. Incredible. Look what he says here. Here is the promise that he says. I will what? I will regather you. I will gather them from there and bring them to the place which I have chosen as a dwelling for my name. What place? The place called Jerusalem, the city of God. I will bring you back into fellowship with me if you truly repent. I will bring you back. And then in verse 10, notice Nehemiah's appeal to God. In verse 10 and 11, he says, now, these are your servants and your people, God, whom you have redeemed by your great power and by your strong hand. Isn't that neat? He speaks of what? Redemption. He reminds God, Lord, you redeemed them. You bought them for yourself. Jesus had not even yet died on the cross, but in Egypt, remember what happened? When God says, okay, I'm going to let you guys go after the 10 plagues, the last plague, the angel of death was going to come, and Moses said to the people, take a lamb, kill it. Take the blood and put it on top of the doorpost and on both sides. And when the angel of death comes and begins to kill the firstborn, when he sees the blood, when he sees the cross of blood, he'll go away and he won't kill your firstborn. God redeemed his people. Even as God has redeemed you and me through Jesus Christ. By him coming and dying on the cross for each one of our sins, he has redeemed us completely. And yet here he says, I will redeem them. Notice again how beautiful this is. Verse 10, and now these are your servants and your people whom you have redeemed for by your great power and by your strong hand. And then he says, O Lord, notice now relationship. Back again with God. Here it is. O Lord, I pray, please let your ear be attentive to my prayer of your servant. Notice, Lord, please listen. Please listen. And to the prayer of your servants who desire to fear your name. What does he mean? All those, God, over there in Jerusalem that have it together and are praying. My prayer, their prayer. Lord God, listen and do something about it. Why? Because they fear your name. The name of Jehovah God. Yahweh, our God. And let your servant prosper this day. Look at that. Faith. I pray and grant him mercy in the sight of this man, for I was the king's cup bearer. Lord, speak loud and clear. Knock on the heart of the king and speak to him so that he can speak to me and he can give me permission to go.
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3: So far in the book of Colossians, Paul has been speaking to us about who we are positionally. Let me explain that. He says you are in Christ. You died with him. You were circumcised with a circumcision not made with hands. This is the previous chapter. You are baptized. All of these metaphors that speak of realities, all of what has happened to you when you gave your life to Christ. When you said yes to Jesus, a number of truths happened. It's not always easy to put into words what happens when you get saved. I know it was very difficult for me to explain to my family and friends what happened. So what happened to you? You say you got saved. What does that mean? And I was trying hard to find language to convey this incredible experience that I had. So I had never heard the words born again at that point in my life. I had never read the New Testament. I had given my life to Jesus Christ in the summer, way back when, not this last summer, but 1973. And a friend of mine who lived down the street, who had made a commitment to Christ months before I did, not knowing that I had made that commitment, came up to me one day and put his finger in my face and wanted to witness to me and tell me that I needed Jesus. And he said, "Heitzig, you need to be born again." And I stopped and I said, "Where did you get that term?" He said, "What are you talking about?" I said, "You just said the words born again. Where did you get that term? Because that's exactly what it feels like that has happened to me." I'd never heard that, but when I heard that, I thought, that's perfect descriptive language for what has happened in my life. I have been born again. I have a whole new life. I just don't know how to express it in words until I heard that description. And he said, "That's in the Gospel of John, chapter 3. Jesus said, you must be born again." And I thought, well, that is perfect language. So Paul is describing this incredible experience of the Colossian church, those who are saved, and what it's like to be born again. And he uses a number of metaphors that speak to the reality of the Christian life positionally in Christ, seated in Christ, circumcised, baptized, raised from the dead, etc. All these positional terms. Now, he's moving from speaking positionally to speaking practically. Practically. There's a lot of therefore. This is how those truths that I've been speaking about positionally, what they should look like in your and my daily life. So, in chapter 3, we begin in verse 1. "If then you were raised with Christ. Seek those things which are above, where Christ is, sitting at the right hand of God. Set your mind on things above, not on things of the earth. For you died, and your life is hidden with Christ in God. If then you were raised with Christ, and you have been, he said in the previous chapter, buried with him in baptism, raised to newness of life. When a person gets baptized, and we had a wonderful baptism this last weekend, and I love listening to the stories of people's salvation. And the water of baptism symbolizes death. Death and burial. That's the whole idea of taking a person, placing them in the water, underneath the water, and bringing them back out of the water. One speaks of death, burial, burying the past, and then bringing the person back up. Paul said in Romans, even so we should walk in newness of life. So if then you were raised with Christ positionally, here's the practical, seek those things which are above, where Christ is sitting at the right hand of God. So your feet may be on earth, walking on earth, but your heart, your mind should be in heaven. You should be, and I should be seeking those things which are above. And then verse 2, set your mind on things above, not on things of the earth. I wonder how much you actually think about heaven. Most, if not all, unbelievers, let's just kind of say it categorically. Unbelievers don't think about heaven. It's not on their mind. It's not on their radar. They don't really give it a thought. But sadly, a lot of Christians don't think much about heaven either until they go to a funeral. Then at the funeral, they're talking about where that person is. If they've been a believer there before the Lord, then all of a sudden that comes into focus once again, even for a believer. I think one of the reasons we don't think much about heaven is because too many Christians think inaccurately about heaven. I think most believers think that heaven is like one long church service where you're going to just sit around and sing all day long, because they really haven't had a good explorative study in Scripture on what is going to happen in heaven. Now, yes, eye has not seen, ear has not heard, nor has it entered into the heart of man the things that God has prepared for those who love him. That is often quoted, but keep reading. It says, but God has revealed them to us by his Spirit. So there's a lot we don't know, but there is a lot we do know. And once you do know, you're going to be thinking more and more about it. Now, why should we think about heaven? Why should we set our sights on heaven, as he says here, seeking those things, setting your mind on things above? Because the moment you gave your life to Christ, here's another positional truth, you became at that moment a registered citizen of heaven. It is where you are going to spend your future. And if you look at all of eternity and you compare all of eternity to the little sliver called time and space continuum where you and I live here on this earth, it's nothing. It's a blip. It's a comma. It's a hiccup compared to eternity. So because you and I are going to spend all of our time in eternity, and if you're a believer, in heaven, because your citizenship is in heaven, it stands to reason that you would think about it more. You would seek it more. You would, as Jesus said, lay up for yourselves treasures in heaven where moth nor rust can corrupt or destroy. You and I, we are citizens of heaven. So seek those things which are above, where Christ is, sitting at the right hand of God. Now, I just want to unpack briefly this idea. Jesus rose from the dead, ascended into heaven bodily, because he rose from the dead bodily, ascended into heaven in human form bodily, and is sitting at the right hand of the Father. That means a couple of things for us. Number one, it means that the work is finished. The work that he did for us is finished. Let me explain. In the Old Testament, when you would bring a sacrifice to the tabernacle or the temple, the priest was always on his feet. There wasn't a chair in the temple nor the tabernacle. The priest was always on his feet, offering sacrifices, doing the work for one and then another and then another, and it was an ongoing work. Jesus did the work of atonement for us on the cross, was buried, rose from the dead, ascended to heaven, and now he has sat down because the work is done. So Hebrews chapter 1, verse 3, having by himself purged us of our sins, has sat down at the right hand of the Father, right hand of majesty. So for Jesus to sit down, sitting at the right hand of God, speaks of a finished work. Number two, it speaks of his authority. The right hand of a king was the place of authority, a place of status, a place of honor. So Jesus sat down, taking his place of honor and authority at the right hand of the Father.

0: Now, don't picture Jesus just sort of up there twiddling his thumbs. He's seated and he's just sort of, you know, on the iPhone, kind of doom scrolling, looking around because there's nothing else to do. What is he doing in that seated position of the finished work and the position of authority? What is he doing? He's praying for us.
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0: He is at the right hand of the Father, and Hebrews says he ever lives to make intercession for us. So here you are, citizens of heaven, on the way to heaven. Before you even get to heaven, there are prayers being said for you from heaven. It's great truth. You know, I love it when somebody says, Skip, I've been praying for you. I'm honored. But get this, Jesus is praying for you. You're in a no-lose situation. He's at the right hand. Couple of times, once in Romans, once in Hebrews, tells us he's interceding for us. So that's where Christ is, sitting at the right hand of God. Set your mind on things above, not on things of the earth. It's hard to do. Easy to read, hard to do, because we get consumed by this life. We get distracted by so many things. And it's so easy to be materialistically minded. Here he says, don't let it swallow you up. Set your mind on things above, not on things of the earth. And here's why. For you died. Okay, that's a positional truth because you are breathing, so you're still alive. But he says you died and your life is hidden with Christ in God. Now, let me go through in that verse three, not one, not two, but three positional truths. Truth number one, you died. When Jesus died, you died. Jesus died for you, yes. Substitutionary atonement. He died for you. He died in your place. Though Jesus died for you, the other truth is, when he died, you died with him. You identify with his death. Paul said in Galatians 2, verse 20, I am crucified with Christ. So when Jesus died, positionally I died, that means I'm dead to the old way of living. It does not have to, though it often does, but it does not have to dominate my existence. I am freed from the power, the grip of sin and death because Jesus died for me, but when he died, I died with him. So that's truth number one. You died. Truth number two, you were raised, because it says in verse one, if then you were raised, and you were. That's the second positional truth. I just quoted Galatians 2, verse 20, but I only quoted part of the verse. Now listen to the rest of it. I am crucified with Christ, nevertheless I live. But it's not I who lives, but Christ lives in me, and the life that I now live in the flesh, I live by faith in the Son of God who loves me and gave himself for me. So, two truths, positional truths. You died. You're raised. Truth number three, you're hidden. For you died and your life, that's the raised part, your life is hidden with Christ in God. That's a truth that should comfort you. Jesus said that no one can snatch

0: snatch you out of his hand. This speaks of your security in Christ. So if you wake up tomorrow morning and you go, you know, I felt really saved last night at church, but I feel a little less saved this morning. I had weird dreams last night and I just feel less close to God, less saved. Don't go by your feelings. That's when you can't trust your feelings. You died, you were raised, and you are kept. You are hidden. Your life is hidden with Christ and God. When Christ, verse 4, who is our life. You know, one of the things I notice about Colossians, and I think I told you last week or the week before, I've just been making the habit of reading it every day for like 30 days straight. It's all about the centrality of Jesus Christ. It's all about him. Because of that Gnostic heresy, saying that Jesus is less than God, he's one of the many emanations, and Jesus is a good start, but, you know, we're going to take you through a superior knowledge to the pleroma, the fullness of God. So Paul just makes Jesus front and center in all things that he might have the preeminence. He's the creator of all things. He was before all things. In him, all things consist. He's the head of the church. Now he says, when Christ, who is our very life, appears, then you also will appear with him in glory. Now that's not a positional truth. That's an eschatological truth that is literal. One day Jesus is going to appear, and he's going to appear for the believer in two ways. First, at what we call the rapture of the church. 1 Thessalonians chapter 4, the Lord himself will descend from heaven with a shout, with the voice of the archangel, the trumpet of God. The dead in Christ will rise first. We who are alive and remain will be caught up together to meet the Lord in the air. So shall we ever be with him. In the moment, 1 Corinthians 15, in a twinkling of an eye, we shall not all sleep, but we shall all be transformed, changed, metamorphosed. In a moment, in the twinkling of an eye, when Jesus appears for the church in the clouds, if you are alive and if I am alive, we will be instantaneously meeting saints who have died with the Lord in the air. We will all be resurrected, transformed physically. We'll go to be with the Lord, but then when he appears the second time, he comes to the earth in bodily form, not meeting us in the heavens, but he comes all the way back to the earth at the end of the tribulation period. It says, we, his saints, will be with him in those resurrected, glorified bodies. Now look at the verse again. When Christ, who is our life, when he appears, you will also appear with him in glory. As we age, we look at ourselves in the mirror every day, and we naturally become disappointed. You know, I always, you know, I walk around and I do my thing and I feel like I'm in my 20s. And then I look at that horrible thing called a mirror, and I'm reminded of the reality of and frailty of human life and the certainty that I have an end date. One of the glorious things about being a Christian and thinking about heaven, our citizenship is a heaven, why should we be looking above, seeking above, is because you're not just going to change locations. You're going to change looks. You know, Paul said in Philippians that he will transform our, this is his description, lowly bodies. It's pretty accurate. Our lowly bodies. That it would be like his own glorious body. And do you remember that Paul said in Romans that we groan, desiring to be delivered and clothed with our heavenly body? The older you get, the more you groan. Am I right? And I hear myself all the time groaning. But when Christ, who is our life, he didn't just give us life, he is our life, when he appears at the rapture of the church, that's resurrection day for the believer, that's when all the physical transformation takes place, then you also will appear with him in glory. So I love that. Heaven isn't just a destination, it's a motivation. Therefore, see, here's the practical part. He goes from positional to practical. Therefore, and there's always a therefore in the Christian life. Therefore, because of that truth, put to death. The old King James says mortify. Put to death your members which are on the earth, fornication, uncleanness, passion, evil desire, and covetousness, which is idolatry. Because of all these positional truths, should look like practical truths. Our theology should become our biology. This is how we actually are. Therefore, that's the idea behind the therefore, put to death. Now, that's Paul's language here. In Romans, he uses a little bit different language, same idea, but different. He says, therefore, or likewise, reckon yourselves to be dead to sin, but alive to God. That reckoning, that supposing, that making a decision to make a break from the past because you have the power to do so. And I know you have the power because there's three propositional truths. You died, you were raised, you're hidden. Therefore, you have the power, I have the power to stop doing certain activities. Our theology can become our biology. We can reckon ourselves to be dead to sin and alive to God. We can overcome the grip of the enemy in those habits. Therefore, put to death the members which are on the earth, fornication, uncleanness, passion, evil desires, covetousness, which is idolatry. See, you and I have a problem. We're citizens of heaven, but we're living on the earth right now. Our spirit is awakened unto God. We have a new nature, but we also carry about still our old nature, which is at war with our new nature. So we know certain things to be right and true, but living them out isn't so easy. We're dead, but sometimes we forget that we're dead to those the old manner of living, the old lifestyles, the old activities. We're dead, but the old man keeps wanting to get back up out of the casket, push it back down under the casket. It's a daily reality. Hey, get back in that coffin, you. Put it to death.
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1: 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Our teacher here on Straight from the Heart is Senior Pastor Joe Foch. We're currently in the New Testament, going verse by verse through the book of Galatians. On today's broadcast, we'll continue our study beginning in chapter 2. Before we finish, I'll give you some additional information so you can contact us with any questions or comments. But first, open your Bible to Galatians chapter 2, and let's join Pastor Joe as he begins.
2: At the end of his life, Peter says this about Paul. Paul is so authoritative that the things he's writing are scripture. People who wrestle with his writings, it's the same they do with the other scriptures. He calls Paul's writings, his epistles, part of the scripture. And he calls Paul our beloved brother Paul. That makes Peter quite a man. Look, I don't think when Paul challenged Peter at second service in front of the church, Paul stood up over there and yelled, "Yo, big stupid fisherman, over there. Simon Hotshot Peter, get up here. We're going to talk in front of the..." I don't think he called him out like that. But I think it was very open and it was very straightforward. I think there was a generous spirit involved, but I also know Paul was unyielding and he understood what was at stake. And Peter took it in stride when he listened to it. He wasn't bitter. If somebody called you out in front of 2,000 people and you felt humiliated, how long would it take you to get over it? How long would it take you to say, "My beloved brother"? The truth is, to both of these men, the things of Christ were more important than their own reputations and their own lives. They loved their Savior. Peter had conviction. He just didn't have the courage in this circumstance to stand up when he should have. It didn't lessen what he believed. His problem was not in his belief, it was in his behavior. But it caused problems for others, as our behavior can often do. Paul says, "When I saw that," he said, "I said unto Peter,

0: before the entire church, Peter, if you, being a Jew, are living after the manner of the Gentiles, you've been here in Antioch, you've been fellowshipping, you've been eating with everybody, enjoying yourself, and you're not living as the Jews do with the dietary laws and all this stuff, you're not doing that. Now you're starting to draw back and give everybody the impression that you have to keep dietary. He says, why are you now compelling the Gentiles to live as do the Jews? If you came here and enjoyed the freedom of God's grace, being justified by faith, not by keeping rules and regulations, don't you understand, Peter, now by you pulling back and separating and listening to these guys coming from Jerusalem, now you're setting a standard that isn't part of the gospel of Christ. Now you're forcing the Gentiles to live as do the Jews. Verse 15 to 21 summarizes now what he says to him in front of the whole church. In verse 15, the word we there is emphatic, and it's we, Peter, you and I, and Barnabas, and the other Jewish believers here, we who are Jews by nature, Abraham's seed, we who are Jews by nature, and not sinners of the Gentiles. That's what they thought of the Gentiles, that they were all, the Gentiles were all sinners. We who are Jews, not sinners of the Gentiles, knowing that a man is not justified by the works of the law. We know that as Jews, but by the faith of Jesus Christ. He's going to say, Peter, you even said that. Even we have believed in Jesus Christ, that we might be justified by faith of Christ and not by the works of the law. For by the works of the law shall no flesh be justified. And the idea is, look, as we look at this, understand legalism is a very lethal form of error. Because there's people in this church that would never backslide into carnality. There's people here that would never cheat on their spouse, that would never use drugs, that would never, they never go in that direction. And yet they can tend to be in the error in the other direction. Legalism can be attractive because, hey, I don't do this and I don't do that and I'm not like that guy. And you start to see yourself better than other Christians. And it appeals to the flesh and it appeals to our pride. And it is a lethal form of error that can be in the church. It's divisive. It breaks down the love we're supposed to have for one another. It causes us, like a Pharisee, to look down our nose at somebody else. It is as lethal as sinning itself. It's just a different form of error, and it is an affront to the gospel. He says to Peter in front of the church, look, we're Jews. We understand the difference. We're by nature. We have this spiritual stuff. We're not like sinners of the Gentiles. And he said, and we know that we're not justified by works of the law, but by faith of Christ. Nobody's going to be justified by the law. Verse 17, but if while we seek to be justified by Christ, we ourselves are found to be sinners, is therefore Christ the minister of sin? God forbid. He said, look, if we're seeking to be justified by Christ, then if we're all of a sudden found to be sinners because we're eating pork roll or because we're not keeping a certain feast, he said, does that mean Christ is making us sinners? He says, no, God forbid. He finishes the argument 18. He says, for if I build again the things which I destroyed, I've torn down the law as a standard of righteousness. Certainly, there are standards in the law of moral behavior that the New Testament upholds, but as far as the law providing righteousness, he says, if I build again the things which I destroyed, then I make myself a transgressor. Christ is not making me a transgressor. If I'm trying to tell the Gentile church now that they can be more righteous by not eating pork roll than they can by trusting Jesus, I'm causing the problem. And you have to understand in front of the whole church how ridiculous Peter must start to realize this is. Peter, is that what you're trying to tell them? Let's take justification by faith. It's all a lie. It's all false. Let's throw it out the window and let's go to everybody's refrigerator and get rid of the pork and get rid of the salami. And then they can be righteous before God. I'm a salami-less Christian, full of bologna, but no salami. You see how ridiculous it sounds, what he's putting forth here? He says, if I start to build the law that I tore down, I cause myself to be a transgressor. He says, for I, through the law, I'm dead to the law, that I might live to God. The law doesn't roll over me anymore, he said in Romans 7. I'm dead to the law. You're driving down the highway. Chest pains. You pull over. Turn off the key. You know, and then you go. You're gone. Police pull up. Sir, roll down your window, please. You're not supposed to be stopped here. Sir, if you don't cooperate, I'm going to take you in. All right, you're going to be that way. Open the door. They yell at you. Do they give you a ticket? You're dead. Who cares? All right, sir, you're coming with us. They handcuff you. You're dead. Are you going to hold you up and handcuff you and throw you in the paddy wagon? Do you show up at your court date? They prop you up in a corner? Give me the chair. I don't care. I'm dead. His point is, we're dead to the law. It doesn't rule over us anymore. We're living for Christ. There's no authority in the law if we're dead to it. You don't have to put your pork roll away. Peter, this is ridiculous. You're causing a division amongst God's people. And if we don't nip this in the bud, it's going to be fatal through the centuries. And Paul just stands up remarkably to Peter. And Peter, no doubt, embraces this and takes it in stride because he will write to us about his beloved brother, Paul. Here's the important thing about it. Look, we can all be intimidated. Peter was an apostle. So how often are we intimidated by what people think? How often do we determine how we behave by what people are going to think instead of what he thinks? How often do we turn something off or put something away because of what somebody may think? We're not worried about the one who's been watching it the whole time we were watching it. How often do we use language somewhere where nobody's around to hear us that we wouldn't use in front of people, but he's there listening the whole time? How often, every day, as we're growing in grace and in knowledge of Christ, do we find, you know, that traitor in ourselves? And so often we're more concerned about what people think than what Jesus thinks. David would say, before thee and thee only have I sinned and done this great evil in thy sight. He would realize, Lord, you were watching the whole time. I should have been concerned about what you think. I lied for a year trying to cover it up in front of men, and you knew the whole time. Here's then the crux of it here. Look in verse 20. Paul says, I am crucified with Christ. Nevertheless, I live. Yet not I, but Christ liveth in me. And the life which I now live in the flesh, I live by the faith of the Son of God, who loved me and gave himself for me. Everybody in this church should know that verse. Everybody should know that verse. It begins by saying, I am crucified with Christ. It's a perfect tense in the Greek. It is, I have been crucified with Christ, and it stands accomplished. It's done. Paul says, I have been crucified with Christ. He was crucified for me, and he was crucified as me. Peter will tell us in his first epistle that he bore our sins upon the tree. Isaiah says that God the Father laid on him the iniquity of us all. Paul at this point realized, I have been, it's done, it's finished. I have been crucified with Christ. Price has been paid. He died for me. He died as me. Now, here's the thing as he goes into verse 20. There are 8 personal pronouns. I, me. This has to be personal for everyone in the room this morning. Your relationship with Jesus Christ, you're identifying with him, you're living the exchange life. It has to be between you and him. These are all personal pronouns. I have been crucified with Christ. Paul can't realize that for you. You have to realize it for yourself. I have been crucified with Christ. Nevertheless, I live. He says, I'm alive. Yet not I, but Christ liveth in me. The Greek says, in me, Christ lives. That's what's happened. I'm not under the law. I'm not trying to keep Mosaic ordinances. In me, Christ lives. That's the secret of it, Paul says. He wants to live out through my mouth, through my hands, through my feet. We identify him with him on the cross. When he was crucified, I was crucified. When he stepped out of the empty tomb, I stepped out of the empty tomb. The life that I now live in the flesh, I live for the Son of God, Paul says, who loved me. He loved me when I was Saul of Tarsus, murdering the church, a self-righteous Jew. That's when he died. The life that I now live in the flesh, I live for the Son of God who loved me and who gave himself literally on my behalf or instead of me. He died my death. Paul says, this is what matters, Galatian church. Because apostles make mistakes. My responsibility is to bring Christ to men. Only God brings men to Christ. We see people saved here on Sundays. I'm a pastor, I'm not an evangelist, but we see people saved. Look, but I can bring Christ to men. Only God brings men to Christ. Only he can put you in a position where you can say for your own life, it doesn't matter what anybody else around you says. You have to be able to say, I was crucified with Christ. I know that personally. My sins were carried 2,000 years ago, past, present, and future. He knew that Peter was going to be a rock. He wasn't yet. He knew that Saul of Tarsus was going to be a great apostle. He wasn't yet, but he died for him. And he carried my sins, past, present, the thing I'm going to mess up in next week, if I last that long. Or next month, all of that was on the cross. And I have that great confidence. I was crucified with Christ. Nevertheless, I live, but yet really it's not me. That's not what this is about, my life. Because in me, Christ now lives. That's the dynamic. That's the exchange life. That's Christianity. It's no longer me living, doing whatever I want to do. It's now him living through me. And the life that I now live in the flesh, I live for the Son of God who loved me. If we don't know that, we'll never return our heart to him. He loved us. He loves us. He will love us eternally. He doesn't love us because we deserve it. He doesn't love us because we can earn it. He doesn't love us because we don't eat pork roll. He doesn't love us because we perform. He loves us with a holy love. There is no gauge to measure that love against. You either accept it in faith or you will never receive it because it isn't human love. We have no scale to measure it on. The ancient rabbis would say he loves us because he loves us. That was the only answer they had. Paul says he loved me and he gave himself instead of me. Look, this is all personal. And that's the way that it has to be, undoubtedly. You were born in this country. If you were born in this country, you're an American because you were born here. Whatever family you're in that family because you were born there. You have to be born into the family of God. No, somebody else can't be born again for you. You're a member of God's family because you were born by his Spirit. If you're really tired, you never say to your wife or your kids or somebody, hey, I am really shot. Would you get a good night's sleep for me? If you want rest, it has to be personal. And I know you never say, I am starving. Would you eat a porterhouse for me? You want to do that yourself so you get the nutrition. That's the way it has to be. No one can die in Christ for you. No one can be resurrected for you. This is all individual. It's all individual. It isn't religion, the whole thing the chapter's saying. It's relationship. Paul says, let's put all the pork roll aside. Let's put all the baloney aside. Let's put aside all the titles, apostle, whatever. Put all of that aside. Let's put the law aside. It goes this way. We identify with him in his crucifixion, and we exchange our lives. I have been crucified with Christ. Died for me. He died as me. My sins 2,000 years ago, all gone. You know, I've been to Golgotha 18, 19 times. And every time I go there, the thing that overwhelms me when I'm in Jerusalem is I look at that hill quietly, personally, and I realize 2,000 years ago, all my sins were born on a cross here. And as he bled out his life into the ground, all my sins were paid for. All the insanity of my life before I was saved, all of the stupidity of my life since I've been saved, and all of the failings of next week and next month and the future until I stand in his presence in glory right here on this hill 2,000 years ago, all my sins, I have been crucified with Christ. And here I am alive. It's not me. In me, Christ lives. How do I yield to that? Am I worried about what he thinks, or am I afraid because of what people think? Am I letting him speak through me? Sometimes my stupid mouth, I don't know how it does it, says things that I don't think he's saying through me. It happened 2004 once. Sometimes my stupid mind thinks things that I don't think he's thinking. Sometimes I want things that I don't think he's wanting. And when I bring those thoughts into captivity to Christ, when I bring all of those things to the foot of the cross, I remember this: I have been crucified with Christ. Don't rehab the old man, crucify him. Don't take him to a counselor, crucify him. He ain't gonna get any better, put him down. Just kill him, crucify him. I have been crucified with Christ. It's the end of it. I'm dead to the law, I'm dead. The life that I now live, it's Christ living in me. That's why I have life. The risen Christ is in me. God so loved the world, he gave his only begotten Son, that whoever believeth in him would not perish, but have, not when you get to heaven, now, have everlasting life. The risen Christ by the Holy Spirit indwells us. And the life that I now live in the flesh, I live it for him, not for me anymore, for him, the one who loved me, the unlovable one. He loved me. And he gave himself instead of me. Died in my place. I do not then, Paul says in 21, frustrate the grace of God. I don't make it null and void. Because if righteousness comes by the law, he says at the very end, then Christ is dead in vain. Christ died for nothing. If you get to heaven by putting stars on the refrigerator, Christ died for nothing. This is not like saving up frequent flyer miles. I didn't eat bologna for 2 weeks. You know, I've flown so much that I've got extra miles. I got enough frequent flyer miles from being a goody two-shoes that when I die, I get a free flight to heaven. It doesn't work like frequent flyer miles. It's all or nothing. It's sink or swim. It's 100% Christ or it's not his at all. There's no mixture. And how wonderful that is, because it's so simple. Jesus says, except you become as children, you can't embrace the power and the beauty of it. Because we want to complicate everything, don't we? We are incredible complicators, even as apostles. Even as apostles. This heavyweight bout was fought here in Antioch 2,000 years ago, so we can sit here this morning completely free.
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1: Is homosexuality a sin? As you may know, that's being hotly debated in our world, even within the church today. Here is Pastor Ed.
2: Homosexuality is not bad just because it's forbidden. It's forbidden because it's bad. It cuts to the core of God's creation and intention for one man, one woman, one lifetime. Not only is it declared sin and forbidden, but it also distorts and disrupts the very picture of marriage as it relates to Jesus Christ's relationship with his redeemed ones, the church. It distorts the reality of what God has established in his word. This

0: for me.
1: Hello, friend. We are so glad you joined us as we present another edition of Abounding Grace. As we continue through 1 Samuel, we're going to pause to address a very relevant issue springing from 1 Samuel 18. Some have looked at David and Jonathan's relationship and drawn the conclusion that they were homosexuals, and thus God approves of it. But is that a fair and accurate rendering of the text? Well, today Pastor Ed Taylor will set the record straight, not based on his own feelings on the matter or the cultural norms, but rather on the authoritative Word of God.
2: Open your Bibles, would you, to 1 Samuel chapter 18 is one of the places that we will be in our Bible study today. Again, the Bible study is entitled, David and Jonathan Were Not Homosexuals. Here in 1 Samuel chapter 18, it's very important for us to pause from our regular verse-by-verse and chapter-by-chapter study through 1 Samuel and ask a very important question that is being asked throughout our culture and society today. And that's the question is this: does God approve of homosexuality? In particular, due to the text, we could also ask the question, were David and Jonathan homosexuals? And some might think, what does that have to do with our Bible study in 1 Samuel, where the Bible has much to say about our life and relationships, both with one another and with Him? And it's very unfortunate that this portion of the Bible, as well as some other verses later on in chapter 20, as well as in 2 Samuel chapter 1, have been misused and twisted and used as false pieces of evidence that indeed God does approve of homosexuality. And while our culture is changing all around us, we can stand fast upon the unchanging Word of God and gain the truth from God, not bring truth to God. Now, again, before we get into the depth of our Bible study tonight, let's cover a few things just at the outset. Number one, this is an adult-themed Bible study. So if you have small kids in the sanctuary, you'll want to use our children's ministry. Secondly, the topic of sin is not a popular one today. It's not a popular one to focus upon, especially when it touches close to home, especially when it touches close to people that we care about, people that we work with, people that we love, people that are in our family. It will be uncomfortable for some to hear the things that the Bible has to say. And thirdly, if you're caught up in sexual sin of any kind, God loves you, and He sent His Son Jesus Christ to die for you. There is not one sexual sin that is brought up above another. They all have the same penalty. And as a pastor and as a man, I don't judge you. I don't condemn you. I love you. And I care for you enough to take Bible in hand and turn its pages and give you not only the crux of what's being taught, but the context and the understanding. So you can take what you believe and you can take what you've been told and you can compare it to the scriptures. God rescued me from a horrific past life of sin that without the power and the grace of God, I wouldn't be standing here before you. While my life did not navigate through the homosexual lifestyle, I was involved in enough sins that would bring the judgment of God upon my life should I have died in those sins. So in many cases, I'm no different than you. In many ways, my life is no better than you. And as we talk about these things, lest there be some kind of resistance, hey, if it wasn't for the grace of God, and if someone that was a friend of mine didn't tell me the truth, I'd be in the same condition as I was, living against God, not wanting anything to do with God, except if you would have asked me, I would have told you I was a Christian. My life would have said otherwise, but I would have told you that I was a Christian, that I didn't really have anything against God. The Bible says this: God did not send His Son into the world to condemn the world, but that the world through Him might be saved. That's the purpose of Jesus Christ. The words that I share with you today are not hate speech. They're not words of bigotry. Those are false accusations. These are words of truth. Jesus didn't come to condemn you. And yet, when we talk about subjects, what happens inside of you, and this is about any sin, friend, what happens inside of you, if there's any softness to your heart still left, which many do have, if there is a condemnation that you feel. There is a weight that you carry. The consequences of sin are heavy. They're hard. They're difficult. Do you know what the Bible says? The Bible says that the wages of sin is death. You carry around in your behavior contrary to God's heart for you, you carry around a death sentence. That's hard to do. And at times you'll be so heavy you carry, you'll point the finger at other people and accuse them of hating you or of speaking words of bigotry, and it's not true. It's simply not true. And I ask you to consider what the Bible has to say on this topic. I consider you to receive the words and stick with me all the way to the end. You see, when I mention the sin of homosexuality, I'm sure to get all sorts of responses. Some will be very angry and say it's an alternative, acceptable lifestyle. Others will answer, I was born that way and I don't have a choice. Now, the main response almost always in the context of a relationship with God is that when the sin of homosexuality is mentioned, automatically there's a response that says, it's not a sin and God is okay with it. And God created me that way, therefore he's okay with it. But according to God, as revealed through his scriptures, living in the unrepentant lifestyle of homosexuality is just as spiritually deadly as living in the unrepentant sins of thievery, lying, adultery, fornication. You name the sins. Living in unrepentant sin puts you in a very dangerous, precarious place with your spiritual life. You see, the sin of homosexuality isn't new. Sexual sin isn't new. There's sexual sin of those that are listening to me right now. The sin of fornication, which is sexual sin outside of marriage. The sin of adultery, which is sexual sin with someone outside of your marriage. Sexual sin isn't new. It's been with us from the beginning of time. It was especially rampant in the ancient world. The Roman Empire, the world that Jesus came and taught the truth to and gave love and came with the message of hope and peace, was rampant. The Roman Empire was filled with sexual sin. Yet what's different about it today is that many Christians think it should be accepted as an alternative lifestyle and is no longer in the categories of sin. You have to understand, the church in Corinth, the city of Corinth, which was a real city not unlike Denver or Aurora or Los Angeles or Las Vegas or any city for that matter, was filled with sexual sin. Filled with homosexual sin, filled with homosexual prostitution as well as heterosexual prostitution. And it was in that city that the gospel came with such great power that men and women turned away from their past sinful behavior, their past sexual sin behavior, their past any sinful behavior. And the Bible will say, as we'll see in a moment, and such were some of you. It was their past. They left it in their past. They repented from it and turned from it. Whole sections of the letter to the church in Corinth, known as 1 Corinthians, was written to highlight and identify the beautiful, life-changing work of the grace of God. And he used them as an example. And without having a show of hands today, I'm certain that we could say the same for many that are listening to me. Such were some of you, but you were washed, you were changed, you were transformed by the grace and the love of Jesus Christ. What's different today is it's becoming more and more popular to accept this sinful behavior in our culture. Many no longer believe it's a sin. Many in our churches today think it's simply another way to express committed love. I read recently one popular news anchor declared, and I quote, "We don't get our rights from God, but from man." And that therein lies the problem with the thinking of the world today. Our rights don't come from man. Our rights come from God. As the phrase has often been said, these are God-given. See, if God gives the rights, then God can define the rights. And when you remove God from the equation, as our culture has on this topic, then rights can be established by whoever has the loudest voice, albeit a small vocal minority. You and I need to be careful that even when there are vocal majorities or minorities, a majority or minority does not establish the truth. Only God through his word establishes the truth. And we yield to him. You see, even churches, Now, we know that many of the mainline churches have changed their bylaws and changed and established allowing all sorts of things related to homosexuality no longer being a sin. But now, just in the news this week, we're beginning to see what is termed evangelical churches begin to cave under the pressure. And, well, let me quote to you from an article I recently read in Time magazine of the church. It's called Grace Point Church in Nashville. And I quote, from the pastor and the leadership there, our position that these siblings of ours, other than heterosexual, our position that these are siblings cannot have the full privileges of membership, but only partial membership has changed. He said, as many in the congregation stood to their feet in applause and others sat in silence. Full privileges are extended now to you with the same expectations of faithfulness, sobriety, holiness, wholeness, fidelity, godliness, skill, and willingness. That is expected of all. Full membership means being able to serve in leadership, give all of your gifts to and receive all the sacraments, not only communion and baptism, but child dedication and marriage. This is another example of a church that has abandoned the Word of God and caved under the pressure. And it shouldn't surprise us as the pressure. Well, maybe on a smaller scale, you can even see in your own life where pressure has caused you to make a decision that wasn't quite clear in the Word of God. And you look back, you go, I never should have made that decision. I should have stayed the course. I should have kept my eyes on the Lord. I should have held to not just holiness, but purity. And from God's perspective, all the way back in the Levitical law, hold your place in 1 Samuel. We're not there yet, but we will address that text. Go back to Leviticus with me. In Leviticus chapter 18, all the way back as God establishes the holy law, as the children of Israel are leaving, establishing a new life, they've been delivered from Egypt. In Leviticus chapter 18, verse 22, the Bible says this, "You shall not lie with a male as with a woman. It is an abomination." Chapter 20, verse 13, same book, Leviticus chapter 20, verse 13. Well, let's go back for the sake of context to verse 10, if you would. The man who commits adultery with another man's wife, he who commits adultery with his neighbor's wife, the adulterer or the adulteress shall surely be put to death. The man who lies with his father's wife has uncovered his father's nakedness, both of them shall surely be put to death. Their blood shall be upon them. If a man lies with his daughter-in-law, both of them shall be surely put to death. They've committed perversion. Their blood shall be upon them. If a man lies with a male as he lies with a woman, both of them have committed an abomination. They shall be surely be put to death. Their blood shall be upon them. Later in Romans chapter 1, Paul will declare, as inspired by the Holy Spirit, that homosexuality is a very low point for a person in a downward spiral of twisted sin. It's forbidden. Why? Well, like all sin, homosexuality is not bad just because it's forbidden. It's forbidden because it's bad. It cuts to the core of God's creation and intention for one man, one woman, one lifetime. Not only is it declared sin and forbidden, but it also distorts and disrupts the very picture of marriage as it relates to Jesus Christ's relationship with his redeemed ones, the church. It distorts the reality of what God has established in his word. Now, it's important to pause here for a second and answer a fundamental question and a common accusation whenever anyone opens up to the book of Leviticus to establish a moral statement. Looking at the law, the prohibition, and this is what folks will say to you in preparation for the dialogue. Looking at the law, the prohibition against homosexuality is given alongside laws like eating pork and shrimp and even the mixture of fibers within the clothing that you're to wear. And so what you'll hear is, nay, how could you say that homosexuality is a sin? Does that mean I can't eat shrimp anymore? Now, that is a leap, of course, and a lack of understanding of the true teachings of the scriptures. A lack of understanding the distinction, and you might want to jot this down, between God's moral law and God's ceremonial law. Because there's also the penalty of being put to death. And so some will even go to that extreme and say, now, wait a minute. Why aren't adulterers being put to death today? Why aren't homosexuals being put to death today? Or any of those types of things. And the answer to that one is a very easy one. Jesus Christ was put to death for that sin. And by faith in him, his life and his death and resurrection can be exchanged for your life and your eternity. But here's the thing. It really doesn't matter. It really doesn't matter in any way whatsoever how sin is dealt with, only relationally to eternity, because the Bible says that we will all die, every single one of us. We will all shed this body. Why? Every single funeral that we ever attend reminds us that the penalty of sin is still in effect. Because the penalty of sin is not just physical death, but also eternal death. And so in relationship to the penalty has now been taken by Jesus Christ. And God graciously is waiting for you to repent of sin and submit yourself to the God who created you. But secondly, we need to understand the distinction between the ceremonial law as well as God's moral law. Ceremonial law is temporary. God's moral law is unchanging. God's moral law because it's tied to his character. Now, the Metropolitan Church of Christ is a church that is dedicated primarily to those in the homosexual lifestyle. And from their own writings, I quote, "Christians today do not follow the rules and the rituals described in Leviticus, but some ignore its definitions of their own uncleanness while quoting Leviticus to condemn homosexuals." Number one, we don't use the scriptures to condemn homosexuals. I made that clear in the beginning. I use the scriptures as a mirror reflective upon your life. I don't condemn you, and neither does Jesus. So again, as the topic is being defined by those that are defensive, they begin to lay things, and I'll just correct things as we go along for the sake of those that are listening in very intently. We don't condemn you. Such abuse of scripture, it's not an abuse of scripture, distorts the Old Testament meaning and denies a New Testament message. You shall not lie with a male as one lies with a female is an abomination. These words occur solely in the holiness code of Leviticus, a ritual manual for Israel's priests. Their meaning can only be fully appreciated in the historical, cultural context of the ancient Hebrew people. Israel is in a unique place as the chosen people of the one God and was to avoid the practices of other peoples and gods. It's interesting, as you read this carefully, that you see that there is a moral stance being taken. It just is a moral stance just a little bit outside of the current behavior. Because as they write this, they say, well, you know, look, you're misusing Leviticus and you're distorting it. And it was for the Hebrew people to stay holy and pure and avoid the practices and the peoples of false gods. To which I would say, yes. God's heart has always been for a people to himself. The priests only acted as representatives, representing God to the people and people to God. They weren't a class of people in and of themselves that didn't live by the same standards of everyone else. I go on. The rituals and the rules, continue quoting, the rituals and the rules found in the Old Testament were given to preserve the distinctive characteristics of the religion and the culture of Israel. That's partially true. They were also given to reflect the holiness and the purity of a righteous God. But as stated in Galatians chapter 3, Christians are no longer bound by these Jewish laws, but by faith in as we live in Jesus Christ, not in Leviticus. To be sure, ethical concerns apply to all cultures. Yes. The big question is, if ethical concerns apply to all cultures, this is the question. Who defines what ethical issues apply? I suggest that it's not man and his behavior. I suggest to you that God has, will, and forever define the holiness and purity that he requires from his creation.
1: 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You can hear it in its entirety online at AboundingGraceRadio.com or through the Calvary Church app. Pastor Ed, I think it's safe to say there is probably someone who is listening right now that is involved in a homosexual relationship or having a same-sex attraction. What would you say to them if they feel as though they were born this way And is there a way out?
0: Well, we don't have enough time truly at the end of our study today to go deep into this question. But if this question applies to you and you're wrestling with the sin of homosexuality, you're wrestling with the temptation of same-sex attraction, or I would even broaden it just for a little bit and say any kind of lustful, sexual, sinful temptation, resist it steadfast in the faith and ask the Lord to give you the strength to walk in the purity that is available to you by faith in Jesus Christ. It is a complex topic in some ways because you have to untangle all of the lies that have been shared in our culture. The issue itself is not very challenging. God's ideal is one biological man, one biological woman for one lifetime. That's marriage. And that's God's will and desire. From a biblical perspective, it's a very simple instruction, and that sex is to be reserved within the context of marriage. But it does become complex and nuanced as we untangle all of the different belief systems to get you to a place where you'll trust God at His word that what's best for you is how He created you. And born this way, I mean, truly, we all have sinned and fallen short of the glory of God. And while I always share with our church, this was not a prevailing sin in my life ever, zero at this level. But I had a lot of other sin that were in my life holding me back from God. I wasn't born again until I was in my early 20s. And so you could say, well, I was born that way too. And I was. I was born in sin. And I was born resistant to God. So, you know, technically, I guess you could say we were born this way. But if you use that to say, well, I was born opposite of how God designed me, and this is just God's fault and God made me that way, that's not true. And you can always contact us. We'd love to talk to you and talk you through. We got a lot of great resources. You can email me directly. I have a list of resources that I can send to you free of charge, websites, people that have come out of the homosexual lifestyle, books, videos, you name it. We have all sorts of resources I'd love to send to you, links and connection points that you could get them. But if you get your eyes on the Lord and you're born again, here's what the Bible says. The Bible says that you're a new creation in Christ. Old things have passed away. Behold, all things have become new. And you can trust Him with that.
1: 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And we'd really like to hear from you. 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And then come back next time when we'll continue our study of 1 Samuel with Pastor Ed. That's right here on Abounding Grace. This is

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1: Coming up on Assure Foundation, we're reminded that only a transformed heart can produce goodness.
2: But why do you want to force me to think like you? Because I didn't see it. I was hostilely opposed to it. I saw it as a set of ideas. I saw it as a personal philosophy. I saw it as a way of thinking that was foreign to me because I was in opposition to that without even knowing it. I fell under what God says in Romans 8, 5 through 7. Absolutely. And because that was true, when my friend tried to convince me, I would argue with him hammer and tongue. There's absolutely no way that I'm going to be able to do that. I am not going to hold fast to those things. You can, but I'm not going to. It requires a new nature for me to be able to draw from a heart good things. That's what Jesus said. A good man out of the good treasure of his heart brings forth good things, and an evil man out of the evil treasures brings forth evil things.

0: We're glad you could join us for A Sure Foundation from Calvary Chapel of the Chino Valley. Today, Pastor David Rosales is continuing his message from Ezekiel chapter 35, where the Lord is condemning Edom for their pride. Now, Edom was delighted in the destruction of Israel and were planning on taking over what they thought was an abandoned land. But the Lord still had plans for the nation of Israel, and He still has plans for them today. So let's check our own hearts for pride and see if our will is aligned with the Lord's as we look at His Word. Here's Pastor David in Ezekiel chapter 35.
1: Edom is seeing that the nation looks to be desolate. So Edom is beginning to say, I'm going to go over there and I'm going to occupy the land. God is saying, you're forgetting that somebody owns it. It's like when you go on vacation, say you take a two-week vacation, and you're gone. And somebody's going through your neighborhood. And they say, that house is empty. I'll just bring my bags in and I'll live there. Well, that's what they're doing. You come home and you say, now, wait a minute, this house is occupied. And they say, yeah, by me. And you say, no, by me. I own the house. That's what the Lord is saying. They're saying, that country's desolate. Assyria's taken them. Babylon's taken them. Jerusalem has been taken. It's empty. We're going to go and we're going to move our bags in. And God says, now, wait a minute. That's not going to happen. I'm there. You're not going to possess it. It belongs to me. That land belongs to me. And even though there is a temporary judgment that is falling on the nation, God is saying, I'm going to regather them. Now, He does regather them. We know all about that. And as they continue to exist as a nation, they continue to do so for centuries. And then

0: During the time of Christ, in AD 70, once again, the nation falls, and this time it fell to Rome. Now, when that was taking place, Edom was occupying southern Israel at that time. And so Edom was there. And as they entered in and began to occupy all the way up to close to the city of Jerusalem, as they began to occupy, they once again began to think that that belonged to them. But, as I mentioned earlier, with Hyrcanus, in 126 A.D., they were forced to convert, and in doing so, they were absorbed into the nation. Now, God's eyes were still on Israel. They thought that God had forgotten that he owned the land, but God hadn't. He simply had temporarily removed his presence. And he's saying that I'm going to do a work there. And so he's speaking concerning this. Now, in verse 11, when he says, "Therefore, as I live, says the Lord God, I'll do according to your anger and according to the envy which you showed in your hatred against them, and I will make myself known among them when I judge you. Then you shall know that I am the Lord. I have heard all your blasphemies which you have spoken against the mountains of Israel." When God begins to speak, he begins to speak concerning the recompense that's going to occur. And he's going to, once again, he's going to bring them recompense in kind. They're going to receive what they've given. They're going to receive the kinds of things. And they've been speaking. They've said, these nations are going to belong to us. They have anger. They have envy. And they've been speaking blasphemies. And God is saying, I am going to deal with you for the things that you've been saying about my nation. Interestingly, in the New Testament book of Matthew, chapter 7, verse 2, listen to what Jesus said. Jesus said, "With what judgment you judge, you will be judged. And with the measure you use, it will be measured back to you." That's called the principle of recompense. You've had anger, and you've had envy. You've had hatred, and you've spoken blasphemies. Now this anger, envy, and hatred is going to be poured out on you. You showed no mercy, therefore you will receive no mercy. Notice verse 11, "I will make myself known among them when I judge you." Now, Israel and Judah will recognize that God has done this work. When he says among them, he's speaking of Israel. They're going to recognize God did this work when Edom is judged. And Israel and the surrounding nations will see that God loves that nation. Now, when he says in verse 12, "You shall know that I am the Lord, I have heard all your blasphemies which you've spoken against the mountains of Israel, saying they're desolate, they're given to us to consume. Thus," he says, "with your mouth you've boasted against me and multiplied your words against me." Now, I want you to see this. "I have heard them. I have heard them. Though I am unseen, that doesn't mean I don't hear what you said. You know, I'm mic'd here, right? I can go into the back room, and I could be talking to someone, the mic's on, and though you don't see me, you're hearing everything I'm saying. God is saying, you may not see me with your eye, but that doesn't mean I don't hear you with my ears. You may be speaking, thinking you're whispering, but you're actually shouting into the ear of God. And so things that people are saying, God says, I'm listening too. I've heard the things that you're saying, and I'm aware of the things that you're saying, and I'm going to hold you accountable for these things. Jude in the New Testament says that God will execute judgment upon all and convict all the ungodly of their ungodly deeds, which they've done in an ungodly way, and of all the harsh things which ungodly sinners have spoken against him. Now these people are speaking blasphemies. The word blasphemy is used in a variety of ways, but in general it speaks of causing something to be less than it actually is, reducing. And they speak these things about God and his plan with the nation of Israel because they don't know him. Now eventually, and I want you to see this, I'm going to read this again. Verse 13, "With your mouth you've boasted against me and multiplied your words against me." Eventually, we put our thoughts into words. And you can see that's a principle that's true. I mean, if you are constantly dwelling on crude things, If you constantly dwell on lustful things, well, you're eventually going to be saying crude things to people. If you have a bitter heart, well, that bitter heart is eventually going to produce resentful words. And you're going to be angry towards other people. When you have an insecurity within yourself, you can find yourself mocking and putting other people down. Because what begins in the heart eventually works its way out of the mouth.
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0: Out of the abundance of the heart, Jesus said, the mouth speaks. Now, if you have warm, loving, caring feelings towards somebody, you're going to have words that express that. If you have a sense of kindness towards somebody, there's going to be words of appreciation. It works both ways. But you see, the Edomites have been speaking blasphemies. And the reason that the Edomites have been speaking blasphemies is because they don't have a relationship with God. And so what was in their hearts came out of their mouths. Turn with me to Matthew for a second. I want to develop something with you. Matthew 12. Matthew chapter 12. And I want to read to you out of verses 35 through 37. I'm going to spend a few moments here, not long, but a few. And I'm going to highlight what I just read here in Ezekiel 35, 13. Thus with your mouth you have boasted against me and multiplied your words against me. They have had angry words, bitter words, blasphemous words that came from the abundance of the heart. Now, Matthew 12, 35. A good man out of the good treasure of his heart brings forth good things. And an evil man out of the evil treasure brings forth evil things. But I say to you that for every idle word men may speak, they will give account of it in the day of judgment. For by your words you'll be justified. By your words, you will be condemned. Now notice in verse 35, Jesus said, a good man out of the good treasure. When he says a good treasure of your heart, he's speaking of a treasury. That your heart is a treasury, if you will. And it contains things. So my desire is to have a treasury filled with the good things that I can draw from. And the way for me to be able to have a heart that is filled with treasure that is worthy of drawing and speaking forth is simply to be born again. Because before I received Christ, my old nature, the Bible teaches, was in constant active hostility towards God. I was hostile towards the things of the Lord. A person who lives in the flesh, the Bible says in Romans, cannot please God. And that person's life is an open, hostile resistance to the things of God. We don't receive the things of the Spirit of God because they're foolishness to us. And so we live in bitter opposition to God's plan for our life. That's why the first time you heard the gospel, and as an unsaved individual, when you heard it, as the first time I heard it, that's why I rejected it. Because I didn't want to yield myself to that way of life. I was hostile in opposition to it with hostility. No, I wasn't the rude kind of person, argumentative normally, as it related to religious faith. I was really a hippie, so I was more tolerant. But the bottom line was, is when I was told that I needed to receive Christ as my Lord and Savior, and it was put in a point blank, you have to make this decision, I got hostile about that. I said, that's your opinion. That's how you think. That's what you believe. That's what you're thrusting down my throat. I got hostile towards that. I said, that's the way you want to believe. That's fine for you. But don't be pushing that on me, because I don't have to believe what you believe. Simply because you believe that doesn't make it true. And like everybody in this room, that was generally my attitude. I had a hostile opposition to things of God. And when people would say, you got to be born again to enter into the kingdom of heaven, I'd say, that's your Protestant theology. That's what you believe. I wasn't raised that way, and my church is just as good as yours, and the teachings I received are just as solid as yours. And I was very argumentative about that. And I'd say, listen, you can believe what you want to believe, and I'm not going to argue with you. If it makes you better, then that's fine. I want you to be better. If it gives you peace, like you say it does, that's good. I want you to have peace. You want to have those things, that's good for you. But why do you want to force me to think like you? Because I didn't see it. I didn't see it. I was hostily opposed to it. I saw it as a set of ideas. I saw it as a personal philosophy. I saw it as a way of thinking that was foreign to me because I was in opposition to that without even knowing it. I fell under what God says in Romans 8, 5 through 7. Absolutely. And because that was true, when my friend tried to convince me, I would argue with him hammer and tongue. There's absolutely no way that I'm going to be able to do that. I am not going to hold fast to those things. You can, but I'm not going to. It requires a new nature for me to be able to draw from a heart good things. Because all I can draw out of my treasury before I'm born again and have that new nature is evil. That's what Jesus said. A good man out of the good treasure of his heart brings forth good things, and an evil man out of the evil treasures brings forth evil things. Evil things. Obviously, there are degrees of evil, and not every person does as much evil as somebody else. Some people's evil is seen very openly. Other people's evil is hidden very well. Speaking about a nature. And there are some people who have a great outer appearance, but their nature is still evil. You can dress a baboon in a tuxedo. It's still a baboon. You can have a good out appearance. And frankly, I like being around good people. I'm more comfortable around the good people who are unsaved. Good people in the sense that they're nice, they're, you know, ethical. I like being around them and all. They're much more comfortable. It's more difficult to be around someone who are very openly, angrily sinful. And I think we all understand what I'm trying to say there. But God says there's none good, no, not one. There's none righteous, no, not one. No matter how I dress up this body of death, it's still death. No matter how you dress it up, it's still dead. It's still dead. I need life. That's why Jesus said, you must be born again. Because we are actually spiritually dead, even from conception. Because we have a sin nature. And it's from that sin nature that my life produces all the sinful activities. An unbeliever, because they have a sin nature, produces unprofitable words. That's because his life isn't filled with the treasures of God's grace. Ultimately, what happens is he rejects Christ, and his rejection of Christ will be demonstrated by his verbal rejection of Jesus Christ. So when someone says, you need to receive the Lord Jesus Christ as your Lord and Savior, and the unregenerate who is bent on remaining so says, no, I don't. They are verbally rejecting. And that's what the Lord Jesus Christ is saying when he says, I say to you that every idle word, and that word idle means unprofitable, every idle word men may speak, they will give an account of it in the day of judgment. For by your words you'll be justified, by your words you'll be condemned. You see, a believer confessed Christ. He said, I believe that the Lord Jesus Christ, that's what we did, I believe that Jesus Christ is God in human flesh. I believe that Jesus Christ lived a sinless life. So much so that he could actually say to a group of people, which could have included his mother and brothers and sisters, and he could have said, which of you can convict me of sin? And not a single one of them could say, I can. Mary couldn't. She raised a perfect child, like my mother did with me. No, she raised a perfect child. Don't laugh so loud. It hurts. She raised a perfect child. So Mary herself could not say, oh, you did this, you disobeyed, you used this foul language. Never. Nobody could. The only human being who ever lived a perfect life is the Lord Jesus Christ. He was without sin. And that's why we sinners need someone like him, because he's able to do for us what we can't do for ourselves. Because the Bible teaches he kept the perfect requirements of his Father. He did all those things and always pleased him. And so we believe that. We believe that Jesus Christ took upon himself the sin of the world as the Lamb of God. We believe that Jesus was placed on a cross and he died not for his sins but for mine and for ours. And that he ultimately, literally died and was buried. We believe that 3 days later, he resurrected from the dead and spent time with his disciples, ministering to them, and then ultimately ascended into heaven. And we believe that he sent the Holy Spirit on the day of Pentecost to dwell within those who were there waiting in an upper room, 120, and that the church was born. And that for 2,000 years, the gospel message that declares you must be born again has been the true message to the degree we embraced it and we present it. And so when somebody comes forward at an invitation, it isn't the walking up that aisle that is saving them. You see, I've had people say, well, if you don't give an open invitation, Pastor David, can people get saved? Well, of course. Of course. You get saved the moment that you open your heart to Christ. You're saved when you're sitting out there in that pew. The reason I asked you to come up here is so that you can make an open declaration of that, so that you can live for Christ openly from the moment that you make that decision. In Matthew 10, Jesus said it like this in verses 32 and 33, whoever confesses me before men, him will I confess also before my Father who's in heaven. But whoever shall deny me before men, him will I also deny before my Father who's in heaven. So, on the one hand, when you openly say yes and follow Christ, it will be something people see. But a person who denies, a person who says, I don't need him, they themselves ultimately, when they stand before the living God, are going to be totally rejected. There are people today who understand the principle of rejection. They know what it's like to have a mom who didn't love them, or a dad who didn't love them, a grandmother or a father, brother or sister, who rejected them. And the pain that they felt, and that they still sometimes carry to this day, where they were the abandoned child. Nobody wanted them. And that's pain. That's terrible pain. But it isn't going to be the same kind of pain as when that person, if they don't give their hearts to Christ, are ultimately rejected by him. That's the total rejection. That's why Paul said in Romans 10, if you confess with your mouth the Lord Jesus and believe in your heart that God raised him from the dead, you will be saved. With the heart man believes unto righteousness. With the mouth confession is made unto salvation. That's why we can say by the Spirit of God, Jesus is Lord. These Edomites are speaking blasphemies because these Edomites lack a relationship with God. Turning back to chapter 35 and concluding, even as you turn there, Peter said, they will give an account to him who is ready to judge the living and the dead. Ultimately, they will give that account. And God says again in verse 13, with your mouth you've boasted against me, multiplied your words against me. Like college professors who love to steal the faith out of the students. Like TV people who like to put down comedians who love to tear up Christians. Your mouth you've boasted against me, multiplied your words against me, but I've heard them. Thus says the Lord God, the whole earth will rejoice when I make you desolate. As you rejoiced because the inheritance of the house of Israel was desolate, so I will do to you. You shall be desolate, O Mount Seir, as well as all of Edom, all of it. Then they shall know that I am the Lord. You see, Edom rejoiced when Israel was under painful conditions, but now others will rejoice over Edom. And the destruction of Edom will validate God's word to them. Finally, this chapter is connected to the covenant that God made all the way back in Genesis 12 with Abram. When he said in verses 2 and 3, I'll make you a great nation. I will bless you. Make your name great. And you shall be a blessing. I will bless those who bless you. And I will curse him who curses you. And in you, all the families of the earth shall be blessed. You see, when a nation perpetually hates the nation of Israel, they are giving themselves over to God, bringing that nation into desolation. When a nation turns their back on Israel, and God said it all the way back in the beginning, he said, if they bless you, I will bless them. If they curse you, I will curse them. All the way back in the beginning. That's still true, by the way. That's still true to this day. The leader of Iran, Ahmadinejad, should be made aware of that. And you guys need to pray for our president, that he continues the history of our nation's love for Israel. I truly get concerned about that. I truly do. We are the nation that was the deciding nation for Israel to be recognized as a nation once again. and the loyalty that the United States has shown to Israel over the years, I believe, has been blessed by God. We as a nation are blessed by God because it said, I will bless those who bless you. I pray for our president. I pray for our nation. I pray for the church, that we keep praying for Israel, that God may bring peace, that God may open their eyes, that they might see Messiah Jesus, that they might come to faith in their Messiah. And I think we ought to keep praying that way, because when a nation hates Israel, they give themselves over to God, who will judge that nation. And God did judge the nation of Edom. And I believe that he still judges nations that turn their backs on Israel.
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2: Can't settle something, you take them to court, you sue them. 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Well, that's how it was back then, too. That's the world's way of resolving conflicts and disagreements, but it should not be the church's way. Christians should not turn to the civil courts to settle disputes with fellow Christians.
3: When you have a civil dispute with someone, how do you handle it? It could be about money, property, or anything of the sort. The world has different ways of handling these situations. They say to take it to court and figure it out there. Today, Pastor Dan shares another approach to handling these matters. If you believe in Jesus as your Lord and Savior, and the person you have a problem with also believes the same, handle it between you both and keep the world out of it, because Jesus will guide you to reconciliation. Now here's Pastor Dan in the book of 1 Corinthians chapter 6 for today's edition of Ring of Truth.

0: will be in 1 Corinthians chapter 6. If you'd like to turn there in your Bible for me. Beginning in verse 1. Dare any of you, having a matter against another, go to law before the unrighteous and not before the saints? Do you not know that the saints will judge the world? And if the world will be judged by you, are you unworthy to judge the smallest matters? Do you not know that we shall judge angels? How much more things that pertain to this life? If then you have judgments concerning things pertaining to this life, do you appoint those who are least esteemed by the church to judge? I say this to your shame. Is it so that there is not a wise man among you, not even one, who will be able to judge between his brethren? But brother goes to law against brother, and that before unbelievers? Now, therefore, it is already an utter failure for you that you go to law against one another. Why do you not rather accept wrong? Why do you not rather let yourselves be cheated? No, you yourselves do wrong and cheat, and you do these things to your brethren. Do you not know that the unrighteous will not inherit the kingdom of God? Do not be deceived. Neither fornicators, nor idolaters, nor adulterers, nor homosexuals, nor sodomites, nor thieves, nor covetous, nor drunkards, nor revilers, nor extortioners will inherit the kingdom of God. And such were some of you. But you were washed, but you were sanctified, but you were justified in the name of the Lord Jesus Christ and by the Spirit of our God. And Lord, we thank you for your word today. And Lord, as always, we ask that your Holy Spirit would be our teacher. Lord, we pray that you would open our eyes, our ears, and our hearts to your word today. I pray and ask, Lord, that your Spirit would be upon me to teach your word today. And it's in Jesus' name we pray. Amen. You may be seated. So Paul is addressing issues in the church in Corinth. And the church in Corinth had a lot of issues. They had a lot of problems. And so far in 1 Corinthians, Paul has addressed the divisions that had developed in the church in Corinth. He has addressed the carnality in the church. He has addressed the fact that they were trusting in their own wisdom instead of the wisdom of God. He addressed the pride and the arrogance of the believers in Corinth. But in chapter 5, Paul addressed the sexual immorality that was in the church in Corinth and their toleration of it in the church. Well, now Paul continues in chapter 6. And the next issue that Paul addresses was that the believers were suing one another in civil court. The believers were suing one another in civil court instead of settling their differences within the church. The believers were airing their dirty laundry in the Roman court system. In verse 1, Paul says, dare any of you, having a matter against another, go to law, go to court before the unrighteous and not before the saints? Now, the unrighteous here in verse 1, it refers to non-believers. The believers in Corinth were turning to non-believers, unrighteous judges in the Roman courts to settle their disputes instead of turning to believers in the church to help resolve these disputes. And Paul begins verse 1 by saying, dare any of you go to court before a heathen Roman judge? Now, Paul has a tone of shock and amazement in his words. He cannot understand why the Corinthian Christians would do this. He says essentially, how dare you? How dare you, having a matter against another Christian, sue him before an unrighteous, unbelieving judge instead of going to the saints in the church? And remember, in the Bible, when the Bible talks about saints, it just means Christians. Someone who is born again. Remember earlier in 1 Corinthians, Paul rebuked the Corinthians saying they were carnal. And they were acting like non-believers, he said. This is what non-believers do. This is what non-believers do today. This is what non-believers do. The non-believers in Paul's day, the Romans, they were very litigious. If you had a dispute with someone, sue them. Just like today. If you can't settle something, you take them to court. You sue them. Just like today. You hire the meanest, nastiest bulldog of an attorney, and you take them to court, and you sue them into oblivion. Well, that's how it was back then, too. That's the world's way of resolving conflicts and disagreements, but it should not be the church's way. Christians should not turn to the civil courts to settle disputes with fellow Christians. Let me repeat that for you, because that's the point of what Paul is saying here. Christians should not turn to the civil courts to settle disputes with fellow Christians. Now, let me just clarify some things here before we move forward. First, this is talking about civil disputes. Civil disputes, civil lawsuits, suing a fellow believer in civil court. This is not talking about criminal offenses. If it's a criminal offense, well, then you go to the authorities. You go to the governing authorities, and that person is prosecuted by the state for their crime. This is the reason, one of the reasons, why we have the government, the Bible tells us. Romans chapter 13, I'll just read it to you. Romans chapter 13, verses 3 and 4. For rulers are not a terror to good works, but to evil. Do you want to be unafraid of the authority? Do what is good, and you will have praise from the same. For he, the governing authority, is God's minister to you for good. But if you do evil, be afraid. For he does not bear the sword in vain, for he is God's minister, an avenger to execute wrath on him who practices evil. That's the role of the government, to execute judgment or wrath on those who practice evil, those who break the laws. And so criminal activity should not be handled within the church. Criminal activity should not be handled within the church. Criminal activity should be reported to the proper authority so the government can punish those who commit crimes. This is speaking specifically of civil disagreements, maybe, for example, over a business agreement. Another thing to note here is this is prohibiting one Christian from suing another Christian in civil court. So this is talking about two Christians. The Bible does not prohibit a Christian suing a non-Christian. And sometimes that, unfortunately, is necessary. So we're talking about two Christians, one Christian suing another Christian. Neither is this prohibiting a Christian from ever using the courts or ever using the legal system to defend their rights or to contest, you know, an unjust law. If you remember, Paul was arrested and imprisoned unjustly by the Roman government. And Paul, as a Roman citizen, he appealed his case to Caesar, which was his right to do as a Roman citizen. Paul exercised his rights as a Roman. So Paul does not prohibit Christians from all legal proceedings. He does not imply here that we as Christians have to lay aside our rights as U.S. citizens, or we aren't allowed to challenge things that we think are unjust and use the court system. We're allowed to do that as U.S. citizens. And again, sometimes that is necessary for us to do. Here, Paul is talking about two Christians involved in a civil dispute, a civil disagreement. Again, maybe it's a business dispute. Maybe it's a dispute over property. Maybe it's some kind of violation of a contract. Maybe you hire somebody in the church to do some work for you, and they don't complete the work. Or somebody hires you to do a job in the church, and you do the job, and then they don't pay you what you agreed to be paid. So what do? Well, the world says, get a lawyer and go sue that person. Take them to court and get your money. And the Corinthian believers were acting just like the world, and they were dragging one another into the courts over these kinds of things instead of just settling it between themselves or settling it within the church. Look at what Paul says in verse 2. Verse 2, he says, "Do you not know that the saints will judge the world? And if the world will be judged by you, are you unworthy to judge the smallest matters?" Now, Paul asks a question here in verse 2 that begins with, "Do you not know?"
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0: And Paul will ask a total of 6 questions in this chapter that begin with that phrase, "Do you not know?" He does it here in verse 2, and then look at verse 3. "Do you not know that we shall judge angels?" Look down at verse 9. "Do you not know that the unrighteous will not inherit the kingdom of God?" Look down at verse 15. "Do you not know that your bodies are members of Christ?" Look at verse 16. "Or do you not know that he who is joined to a harlot is one body with her?" Verse 19. "Or do you not know that your body is the temple of the Holy Spirit who is in you, whom you have from God, and you are not your own?" Now, whenever someone begins a question with the phrase, "Do you not know?" they are asking you something that you should know, right? This is something you should know and you're expected to know. For example, if your teenager comes home after curfew, you as a parent might say, "Do you not know what time it is?" Which means you should know what time it is and you're in trouble. Or if you forget your anniversary, your spouse might say to you, "Do you not know what day it is?" Which means you should know what day it is and you're in trouble. Or if you get pulled over for speeding, the police officer might say, "Do you not know what the speed limit is on this road?" Which means you should know what the speed limit is and you're in trouble. Right? So he uses this phrase here again in verse 2. "Do you not know?" This is something you should know. "Do you not know that the saints will judge the world?" Paul is talking about our future as believers, every believer in Jesus Christ. This is your future. We will judge the world with Jesus Christ in the future. After his death and resurrection, Jesus ascended back to heaven. Jesus is seated in heaven at the right hand of the Father currently. And the Bible teaches that Jesus Christ will come again to the earth one day in the future. And when Jesus Christ comes back, he will bring with him all of the believers, including us. And we're going to come back to this earth with Jesus Christ at his second coming, described in Revelation chapter 19. We will be in our glorified eternal state at that point. And after Jesus returns to the earth, Jesus will establish his kingdom on the earth. His kingdom will come, and his will be done on earth as it is in heaven. And Jesus will rule over all the earth for 1,000 years as the King of Kings and the Lord of Lords. And the Bible teaches that we as believers will assist Jesus with judging and ruling over the earth during that kingdom age. And that's what Paul is referring to here. Don't you know you're going to judge the world one day with Jesus Christ? That you're going to assist him in judging the world? Here's just a few verses for you if you're taking notes. In Jude chapter 1, verse 14, it says, "Behold, the Lord comes with 10,000s of his saints to execute judgment on all, to convict all who are ungodly among them of all their ungodly deeds which they have committed in an ungodly way, and of all the harsh things which ungodly sinners have spoken against him. His saints, believers, will come back. The church will come back with Jesus Christ to the earth when he comes back in power and glory to rule over the earth. And the believers will assist him in executing judgment on the earth, on the ungodly, it says. Over in Revelation chapter 2, verse 26, behold, it says, he who overcomes and keeps my works until the end, to him I will give power over the nations. He shall rule them with a rod of iron. Over in Matthew chapter 19, verse 28, there Jesus told his 12 disciples that they will sit on 12 thrones in the kingdom, and they will rule over the 12 tribes of Israel. So the 12 apostles will rule over the 12 tribes of Israel. So Israel's taken in the kingdom age already. I've claimed Florida, so you guys have to get somewhere else. Florida's not available. Israel's not available. Florida's not available. I think everything else is available to you. Paul says to the Corinthians, in the kingdom age, you will judge the world with Jesus Christ. The Bible says we're co-heirs with Jesus Christ, joint heirs with Christ. And so we will have some kind of role in judging and ruling the world with Jesus Christ as he rules and reigns over the earth. And Paul says here, hey, if God has given you that kind of role in the future, in the coming kingdom, are you not competent to settle these small matters in the church now? You don't need to go to the Roman courts to ask an unrighteous pagan judge to settle these issues for you. You are more than qualified to settle these things in the church. After all, you're going to judge the world. Not only that, look at verse 3. Do you not know that we shall judge angels? How much more things that pertain to this life? As believers in Jesus Christ, we will also judge angels. Again, if you're a Christian here, you're born again, you've trusted Christ, this is your future. Just let that sink in for a moment. I don't know what ideas you have about eternity or what will happen in the future. But you're going to come back to this earth with Jesus Christ in your glorified state. And you're going to help him rule over this earth. And you will have a role in judging angels. And what does that mean exactly? Well, I don't think it means that you're going to judge holy angels who have faithfully served God. I don't think it means that you're going to judge your guardian angel. Like when you get to heaven, like you're going to find your guardian angel and be like, hey, bro, where were you? Like, what happened? Like, there were so many times where I thought you would show up and you just didn't show up. I believe this is talking about judging fallen angels who rebelled against God, along with Lucifer, what we call demons. Demons are just fallen angels that rebelled against God and his authority. A couple verses for you, 2 Peter chapter 2, verse 4, 2 Peter chapter 2, verse 4. For if God did not spare the angels who sinned, but cast them down to hell and delivered them into chains of darkness, to be reserved for judgment, right? So there were angels who sinned. There were angels who rebelled. The Bible indicates that a third of the angels rebelled against God when Lucifer rebelled, when Satan rebelled against God. And they have been reserved for judgment. They're being held for judgment. Again, in the book of Jude, Jude chapter 1, verse 6, and the angels who did not keep their proper domain, but left their own abode, he has reserved in everlasting chains under darkness for the judgment of the great day. So there's going to be a judgment of those angels that rebelled against the authority of God. And as believers in Jesus Christ, we will have some role in administering that judgment of angels. Now, the Bible doesn't give us a lot of specifics on that, but we'll have a role in that. And in Matthew chapter 25, verse 41, Jesus tells us that the lake of fire was actually prepared, it says, for the devil and his angels. The lake of fire was intended for the devil and his angels, where they will suffer everlasting punishment for their rebellion against God and his authority, along with all of the unrighteous who have rebelled against God and his authority. They also will be cast into the lake of fire. So I believe here Paul is referring to fallen angels, not holy angels. And he says here, since every believer will judge the fallen angels in the future, how much more should we be able to judge things that pertain to this life? We should be able to resolve any trivial squabble between two believers. Anything that might come up between two believers in a church is small potatoes compared to judging the world and judging angels in the future with Jesus Christ.
3: He asked me how I know, and I say it rings truer than the finest crystal.
4: 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Like many of the other epistles, Paul wrote this book as a letter to address specific problems of the Corinthian church. 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Once again, that number is 410-491-4592. 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
1: Isn't it wonderful to love the Lord, to call upon Jesus and not be ashamed and just love him and know, Lord, I know that I love you. I know my love for you isn't perfect. I know that you have to love me first, and I have to learn to respond to that and experience your marvelous grace. And then as I begin to return that love, it perfects and teaches me even more of your grace. Oh, Jesus, I love you. I love you, Jesus.

0: There's a beautiful passage in the book of Hebrews where the Spirit of the living God reveals that Jesus is not ashamed to call us his brethren, or ashamed of us at all for that matter. Knowing that the God of all creation is pleased to call us his own, to stand up for us, to be our defense, how quick are we to do the same for him? Now that requires a supernatural love. The prophet Hosea demonstrated that kind of love in his dealings with his wife Gomer, which is a figure of God's love towards Israel and towards you. If you're feeling ashamed today, feel like you let God down, Pastor Bill Gallatin is here to remind you that in Christ, you have nothing to be ashamed of because he took your sin and shame away on Calvary.
1: They are all as hot as an oven and have devoured their judges. Now, the judges were even corrupt. They used the power, the leaders used the power to control what judges they had. They handpicked the judges to keep their ideology going. They didn't want godly judges because they didn't want God's statutes or precepts. They've devoured all their judges, the godly judges. There's no place for them anymore. All their kings are fallen. There is none among them that calleth unto me. Yet they were all deeply religious. We've been studying the Old Testament for several years now, going through the Bible. We're about to the end of the Old Testament, about to go into the New. And are going through the Bible as we do year by year. And look at every prophet is speaking of these things, what happened to these people in their nation. That multitudes went to the temple to worship on the holy days and the feast days. They called on his name. Remember, the indictment from Jeremiah and Isaiah. You know, these people call on me and honor me with their lips, but their hearts are far from me. Their personal lies belied their statements. And as God's looking at

0: their society disintegrate morally. Remember, he wasn't making the judgment that Israel was a great nation because of their powerful military and great educational systems and their building projects and their art. He said, you're sick from the top of the head to the soles of your feet. You're sick. You've lost your children. You've lost the next generation. You're on the verge of destruction, and you don't even know it. Because you're thinking you're safe because of these material things. And you have no relationship with me. You've rejected me. You've cast me behind your back. And you go through the motions of going through, you know, as a nation, honoring me with your lips. You make mention of Jehovah, much like Jesus warns. Remember in the last days that many will say, Lord, Lord, and all the things they've done in the name of the Lord. And he'll say, I never knew you. Depart from me, you workers of iniquity. I never knew you. You didn't. You weren't even concerned of what my will for your life was. You used my name to get me to give you things and to do things for you. And you weren't concerned about living for me. And the prayer that I gave as the model to the apostles, that my will would be done on earth as it is in heaven through your life, every day where you live, where you walk, where you work, where you talk. That I would be able to accomplish my will as it is in heaven in holiness and purity and righteousness in your life every day. You never gave it a thought. That's Samaria. That's Israel of old. And really, there's none among them that calleth unto me. Isn't it wonderful to love the Lord, to call upon Jesus and not be ashamed and just love him and know, Lord, I know that I love you. I know my love for you isn't perfect. I know that you have to love me first, and I have to learn to respond to that and experience your marvelous grace. And then as I begin to return that love, it perfects and teaches me even more of your grace. Oh, Jesus, I love you. I love you, Jesus. And I love to express it openly. I love to be places and let people know how much I love Jesus. And to know that I can talk to him. And if I have a need, I don't have to get to a building right where I'm at because of being hidden in the secret of his presence at all times. You know, Lord, I need strength right now. Lord, give me some wisdom here with this crowd in this situation. Give me some peace. And he, as the Bible says, he hides you in the secret of his presence. You don't have to run or flee somewhere anymore to get alone with him because you can be alone with him in a crowd. It's wonderful. It's wonderful. It's glorious. And now, this is, have you ever had someone say, man, you're half-baked. What a half-baked thing to do. Well, I've had that said to me. I don't know if you guys have any, but look at, now look where it came from. Ephraim, he hath mixed himself among the people. Ephraim is a cake not turned. In other words, you're worthless. You're half-baked, man. I mean, that's like drinking warm milk or lukewarm coffee. You know, Jesus said, I would rather you are hot or cold, but because you're neither, you're lukewarm, I'll spew you out of my mouth. A lukewarm believer. You know, trying to fit in like a chameleon. Jesus said, I would rather you're extreme in one way or another. Either be violently and bitterly opposed to what I have planned for you, or, you know, be on fire for me. But this lukewarmness, I hate it. I'm going to spew you out of my mouth. Speaking of Ephraim, here's the imbalance. It's like the oven is all heated, and the baker comes and takes the piece of pita that they bake on the hot coals, and the Arabs still cook it on the streets and the sidewalks in areas of the Shuk, the old city of Jerusalem. And they have these hot coals, and they put the pita in, lay it on the hot coals. And they know just how to, when to turn it and get the other side cooked or heated just right, man. So you can, man, you can take turkey or lamb and put it in that baby and start rolling, and olive oil and lamb juice and, oh, and then a little bit of hyssop on there. Oh, with some turkey's coffee and take a bite of that. It's like the rapture took place. You're in, you're just, you know. But if they don't turn it and they just pull it out with the one side and you bite into it, it's like bread that isn't cooked right on the inside. Have you ever had a loaf of bread and it hasn't been cooked in the middle? And man, you slice it open and then it's all mush on the inside. Ew. Well, you see, that's worthless. That's what's wrong with the people. You're half-baked. You're worthless. You're not palatable as a people, Hosea is saying. Why? Because you have not remained separate unto the Lord. Ephraim, he hath mixed himself among the people. Ephraim is a cake not turned. You're not balanced. You've not been faithful and stayed separate unto God. What does Paul write to the Corinthian church who are making the same mistake? He said, be ye not unequally yoked together with unbelievers. Because you're not going to change the unbeliever, they're going to change you. The person who messes around, got one foot in the world, one in the kingdom, trying to get the best out of both, never makes the person in the world on fire for Jesus Christ. The world always draws that believer in fuller to the no more witness whatsoever. A cake unturned. You see, because the person's not living strong enough for Jesus Christ to change that individual. The world changes the believer and takes even what they do have away from them in most cases. And that's what happened. Ephraim, he hath mixed himself among the people, and now he's worthless. There's only part of you that's right with God. And the other half is not even worth God's effort. It's just like it's a half-baked piece of bread. Strangers have devoured his strength, and he knoweth it not. The same thing happened to Samson. Messing around with unbelievers to such a degree that he didn't even know he lost his witness. He never even realized how far he drifted from God. And that, remember that horrible statement that the Spirit of God tells us in Judges, that the Spirit of God departed from Samson, and he didn't even know it. He didn't even know it. He had gotten so carnal, so far from God, that when the Holy Spirit removed his influence, Samson didn't even know he didn't have the influence of the Holy Spirit. Strangers have devoured his strength, and he knoweth not. Yea, gray hairs are here and there upon him, yet he knoweth not. In other words, he doesn't even realize what's happening to him. He can look in the mirror and, you know, I remember the first time I saw a gray hair, I go, what is that? Now I'm looking for a black hair. What is that? The vitamins are working. Pretty soon I'm just going to look for a hair. But Ephraim has gotten so far from God that his hair was starting to turn gray and he didn't even notice it. Man, that's a frightening thing. Satan can get his hooks into someone and they don't realize how fast they're deteriorating and how weak they're getting. That when they do want to shake it off, they find out they can't do it, and before you know it, they're seeking professional help to be delivered from a thing that they used to enjoy, and now they know it's killing them. Or not to know how close that you are to destroying your marriage. Or getting something that you'll regret the rest of your life. You see, so what's God do? He sends a prophet to say these things, to wake these people up and say, slow down, put the brakes on. You don't realize what's happening to you. That's not because God wants to make people feel guilty. You know, say, well, you know, these are heavy things. God's doing that out of love because he's seeing people self-destructing. What kind of a God would he be? Say, oh, you enjoy your sin? Oh, here, that's okay. That's okay. Enjoy it. I mean, you may die quickly of your AIDS. Keep at it. You may be able to recover your bankruptcy. You're about to go bankrupt the way you're, you know, handling your personal finances and the corruption. I know what you're... But here, you have my blessing. Continue. What kind of a God would that be? But a God of love, a Father in heaven who loves us enough, you say, you're headed for trouble. I don't want to see you hurt. And the pride of Israel testifieth to his face. And they do not return to the Lord their God, nor seek him for all this. In other words, they'd start making faces in anger. I don't like what you're saying. And their pride would begin to show on their faces. Ephraim also is like a silly dove without heart. They call to Egypt, they go to Assyria. A dove that, you know, flittering about, going to the wrong places for help, rather than fleeing to the Lord and turning to the Lord, going to a pagan nation to sign a military pact of non-aggression to protect themselves, to try and get stronger that way. Because, you see, the warnings are that God's going to use another nation to chasten his people, and rather than repent and return to God and get their strength from God by becoming right as a nation and turning things around, they flee to other nations to protect them from the nation they think God might use to chasten them. So God, in his sovereignty, uses the nation they run to chasten them. God is, you see, what a foolish thing to run around and try and rob Peter to pay Paul and finagle and wheel and deal rather than just repent and say, Lord, I'm going to turn it over to you. And then run to another finance company, another bank, work out another deal and stretch it out even longer. Form another lie. What a tragedy. As Moses said, you can be sure your sin will find you out. And so what does God say? As the ambassadors of the northern kingdom run to this nation, run to that nation to try and make themselves stronger rather than repent. Like a silly dove fleeing here and there. When they shall go, I will spread my net upon them. I will bring them down as the fowls of the heaven. I will chastise them as their congregation hath heard. In other words, you've heard the warnings. And talk about the mercy of God. For hundreds of years, as he'd raised up prophets to warn them that it's the inevitable is coming, and they'd stone the prophet to death, they'd kill him, get rid of him. God in his mercy and love would send another prophet, they'd stone that prophet, just as Jesus said, which of the prophets have you not your father stoned? You've made their sepulchers, and now you're rejecting me. But you see, here again is the love of God. As many as I love, I chasten. I will chastise them as their congregation hath heard. Now the whole nation needs to be punished. You see, this is proof positive that America is not going to escape judgment. Unless every single citizen is born again and under the blood of Christ, you see, then God is a liar. America is going to be judged because of the sin of its leaders. And the people that are not in Christ will be judged. And even in the chastising, God is giving an opportunity for a remnant to call on him. Turn to Hebrews chapter 12. I think it's good to read this because it shows the purposes of God. And maybe, like me, you might be going through a chastening right now. Often, God's just chastened me. Now, I have never enjoyed the chastenings of God, but I enjoy what they've delivered me from. I look back on it, and I enjoy that it accomplished its purpose, because there's so many things I don't do anymore, and I don't even have the desire to do it anymore. Because of God's perfect love and chastening. And remember, God never chastens his people to destroy them, but to correct them. God never uses chastening to destroy his people. Now, it'll destroy the wicked, but not his people. Now, look at this. Verse 5 of Hebrews 12. And you have forgotten the exhortation which speaketh unto you as unto children, my son. despise not thou the chastening of the Lord, nor faint when thou art rebuked of him. For whom the Lord loveth, he chasteneth and scourgeth. Now the word scourge in the Hebrew there means smite with an illness, or whip with a disease. Every son whom he receiveth. Yeah, sometimes it's a normal cold. Sometimes it isn't. Sometimes it's just an upset stomach. Sometimes it isn't. If you endure chastening, God dealeth with you as with sons. For what son is he whom the Father chasteneth not? But if you be without chastisement, whereof you are all partakers, then are you bastards and not sons. God will allow the wicked to destroy one another, but he chastens his own. God, you see, he deals differently with people that are not in his family, his children. Furthermore, we've had fathers of our flesh which corrected us, and we gave them reverence. Shall we not much rather be in subjection unto the Father of spirits and live? For they verily for a few days chasten us after their own pleasure. You know, you just get on your parents' nerves and they, you know, whip you and send you to their bedroom. You know, they might just bite, be in a bad mood and you're just making it worse. And dad's going to tell you, I'm the boss. What are you spanking me for, dad? Because I'm the boss. And that's a great word. That's a great, you know, that's a thesis and explanation for a parent. Because. Nothing better to say. Because. Get in your room. But see, God doesn't chasten us that way. Our earthly parents have done it for their own pleasure just because we're getting on their nerves and they don't have the tolerance. They haven't prayed with their children first and do it properly the way the Bible instructs. They just do it out of emotional anger and temper and impulse. But he for our profit, that we might be partakers of his holiness. See, this is what a whole nation needed. So a whole nation now is going to be chastened by an invasion from the Assyrian Sennacherib. Because they would not listen to God. They would not turn themselves around and change things. So God had no course but to, or recourse but to send Sennacherib. Now first he started with Tiglath-Pileser. And then Assurbanipal, and then he went to Esarhaddon, and then the final destruction of the northern kingdom was by Esarhaddon. And they were, you know, dispersed throughout the world, where they have been even unto this day. Yet God knows each tribe, each Jew, what tribe their, you know, their DNA goes back to. And isn't it amazing during the tribulation after the rapture of the church, even though they're scattered all over the world and they've not all been brought back to the land of Israel for the cauldron or the chastisement, you know, before the return of Jesus Christ, Jacob's trouble. He knows each one he's going to seal with the Spirit of God to preach the gospel during the tribulation period. Even they don't know what tribe they are, but God does. And in his grace and mercy, he's going to seal them with the Holy Spirit. 144,000, 12,000 from each tribe scattered all over this world, wherever they may be. He knows who they are, where they are. And all of a sudden, they'll be enlightened to who Jesus Christ the Messiah is and be preaching the gospel for 7 years during the tribulation period after the church is raptured. Amazing. Now, no chastening for the present seemeth to be joyous, but grievous. Nevertheless, and this is what God's, you see, this is his purpose in his children. Afterward, it yieldeth the peaceable fruit of righteousness unto them which are exercised thereby. Wherefore, lift up the hands which hang down in the feeble knee. They quit pouting and giving up as though God doesn't love you. Agree with him. That's what repentance means. I agree with what the Holy Spirit's convicting me of. You're right, Lord. I deserved it. God still loves you. The very fact that you're having this trouble right now could be just the proof that God says, you're my child. You can't get away with this, and I'm trying to get your attention. Don't give up.
1: 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Well, we look forward to hearing from you and to our next time together as we go for another Walk in the Light. I want

0: You care what people think of you? Do you want to be an effective worker for God? For the Bridge Gap Minute, here's Pastor Lloyd Pulley.
1: We have to be aware of our own pride, our egos. We get too wrapped up in what people think about us. And I think that's one of the causes of a lot of strife that we have with people. When it comes to working and serving in the church, we need to check our egos at the door. We come in, we're brothers and sisters. We're going to learn from each other. We're going to make mistakes. You cannot be in a community of people without seeing someone make mistakes or hurt someone else or say something they don't want. But again, the measure of that is just turn around and think about everything you've done wrong. Would you want someone to hold it against you? Of course not.
0: Forgive others as you would want to be forgiven. Well, this has been a Bridge Gap Minute with Lloyd Pulley, Senior Pastor at Calvary Chapel Old Bridge. 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

0: Welcome to Searchlight, a survey through Scripture with Pastor John Corson. It is our desire to bring you a systematic study of the entire Bible, chapter by chapter, book by book. Today on Searchlight, we are being invited to dine together. That's right, every single one of us is being invited to gather round the table and partake of the same loaf and drink of the same cup. We are talking, of course, about communion, the table of the Lord. And we will learn today that it is rightly also called the table of thanksgiving. Our study comes from 1 Corinthians 11, where the Apostle Paul is giving specific instructions about communion. With our study, here now is Pastor John.
1: 1 Corinthians 11:23, "For I have received of the Lord that which also I delivered unto you, that the Lord Jesus, the same night in which he was betrayed, took bread. And when he had given thanks, he brake it and said, Take, eat. This is my body which is broken for you. This do in remembrance of me. After the same manner also he took the cup. When he had supped, he said, This cup is the New Testament in my blood. This do ye as oft as ye drink it in remembrance of me. For as oft as you eat this bread and drink this cup, ye do show the Lord's death until he comes." It is perhaps my favorite holiday. It is remarkably simple and amazingly non-commercial. Thanksgiving, the day of celebrating, of feasting, of eating. I love it. It's a great day. It's a time when family and friends gather around the table, just being thankful, being grateful for God's provision. But for us as Christians, such an event need not, indeed should not, happen just once a year. Gathering around the table to celebrate and be thankful for the Lord's provision should be weekly, or perhaps daily. The table of thanksgiving that I'm referring to is the Lord's table, the Eucharist. Did you know that the name or the word Eucharist literally means thanksgiving? Sometimes I'll refer to the Lord's table, to communion, to the Lord's Supper in that term. It's a good term. It's a Greek term. It's a biblical term. It's a historical term. The Eucharist, it means the giving of thanks. Communion, the Lord's Supper. Hey, that's what it's about. Giving thanks to the Lord for his gracious, good provision. A time when family and friends gather together. You see, when we celebrate communion tonight, we are not only celebrating communion with our own family here in the Applegate Fellowship, but 10 million Chinese, at least today, are meeting in home churches celebrating the same meal, climbing up to the same table. I like that. 10 million. Some have suggested it's 10 times that high meeting in home churches, and it could well be. Can you imagine 100 million Chinese gathering in homes to break bread, to have communion, the Eucharist, the table of thanksgiving? We join with them at the same table. Not only with the Chinese, but down the tunnel of history, we join our brothers and sisters who were under the imperial city in the catacombs, avoiding the persecution of Caesar Nero, who in those caves daily celebrated the Eucharist, the Lord's table, communion. The Huguenots in France, they too daily celebrated communion. And we join with the Huguenots. We join Charles Haddon Spurgeon, who a generation ago, more than that now, in London, celebrated regularly communion. And Billy and George Beverly Shea in Minneapolis, Minnesota, they too celebrate communion just like we do. I care not who you're talking about, what denomination, what philosophy, what flavor. All true born-again Christians find themselves coming together around the Lord's table. We find commonality. It's there we experience unity. No matter what tradition one is from, or what country one lives in, or what time in history, somehow, in this amazing act of communion, we're all united mystically, miraculously. Communion. Paul the Apostle, in our text, is talking about the Eucharist, thanksgiving, celebrating the Lord's table. I want us to consider feasting at the table where the Lamb can be enjoyed, the Lamb of God. Communion. Now, in 1 Corinthians chapter 11, the Apostle Paul, in dealing with this issue, tells us that Jesus instituted communion the night before his betrayal. Pardon me, the night of his betrayal, the night before his death. This is what he wanted his disciples to do, both those that he was directly talking to and you and me and all believers throughout history. This is what he asked us to do as a memorial. Do this in remembrance of me, verse 25 says very straightforwardly. Do this in remembrance of me. This is the memorial that I want you to do in honor of me. Hey, he didn't ask for a monument to be erected or a parade to be instigated. He said, I want a simple meal to be enjoyed in memory of me. That shouldn't surprise us that the Lord would want a meal. You see, he liked to eat. I like that. You know, interesting to me that his enemies accused him of being a glutton, always eating. Others found fault with him because he was always sharing meals with sinners and publicans and Democrats, always eating. And they found fault with him because eating with sinners, and they called him a glutton. And you know the story. As he walked down the streets of Jericho, looked up into a tree and saw Zacchaeus and said, Zacchaeus, come down. I'm coming over to your house right now for a meal. Invited himself over to share a meal with Zacchaeus. Of course, there on the shores of the Sea of Galilee, the disciples were out fishing where they ought not to be. They were being disobedient as they were on the sea on that day. Jesus went to the shore, and what did he do? He cooked them a meal and then called them in. And when they got there, they weren't condemned or put down, but rather he simply said, it's breakfast time. Come and dine. And there was fish roasted on the fire, inviting them to share. Come and dine, he said to them. Why, you know, when we get to heaven, what's going to happen? One of the first events will be the marriage feast of the Lamb. He'll welcome us to his table. And what a feast that's going to be. In Revelation chapter 3, verse 20, he says, to you personally, I stand at the door of the heart and knock. And if any man opens the door of his heart, I will come into him and what? Sup with him. Have dinner with him. and he with me. Get the picture? The Lord is into eating. And that's why in Isaiah chapter 55, describing the coming kingdom, the Lord says through the prophet, let your soul delight itself in fatness. I like that. Climb up, kids. Delight yourself in fatness, you see. So it should not be surprising to you. It's certainly not surprising to me that the Lord would say, this is what I want done in my memory. I want you to share a meal. I want you to break bread. I want you to take the fruit of the vine. And I want you to share a meal in memory of me. In so doing, you are remembering. What are we remembering? Well, look what Paul says in verse 26 of our text. As oft as you eat this bread and drink this cup, you do show the Lord's death until he comes. When you go to the Eucharist, the Lord's Supper, communion, you are doing it in memory of him, specifically showing the Lord's death. Now, this is where it gets intriguing to me. At this table to which we are invited, when we come, we are remembering, we are showing the Lord's death. Here is where, though, I find that many believers, I think, miss the point of what showing the Lord's death is all about. You see, in many traditions, in many situations, communion is very somber, almost depressing, because the emphasis on showing the Lord's death is emphasizing the process of his death. Note that, students, the process of his death. When you're at a communion service that is emphasizing the process of his death, there's a somberness, almost a sadness. The suffering that he went through, the nails that pierced his hands, the spear that was thrust into his side, the crown of thorns beaten into his brow, the body that was broken, the blood that was shed. Oh my, because of my sin, and now, how am I treating him? Oh, I failed here. I've done wrong there. I haven't done this. I should have done that. Oh, wretched man that I am. And in many cases, those services that emphasize at the Eucharist the process of his death become introspective, evaluatory, somber, sometimes even rather sad, heavy. But is that what Jesus was intending? This one who is called a glutton, this one who says, I'm coming to your house for dinner, Zacchaeus, this one who says, if you open your heart, I'll come into you and dine with you. Is that his intention when he instituted communion? That it was to be focused on the process of his death, that we might feel a bit bad about where we're at in light of what he did, the suffering that he endured. Was that his intent? Is that his heart? I wonder. I wonder if in doing this to show the Lord's death, remembering him in his death, if we haven't missed the mark when we emphasize and focus on the process of his death. Sometimes I think, we hear him saying in hushed tones, in a cathedral kind of voice, this do in remembrance of me. And we think, oh, and a heaviness comes over us But is that the intention? Is that the nature of Jesus? I wonder. For you note takers, I suggest to you, as you jot this down perhaps, or think it through, that Jesus intended for us not to remember so much the process of his death, but the purpose for his death. Big difference. Not the suffering and the agony that he went through. Not so much the pain of the Savior, but rather the gain for the believer. And oftentimes communion is focused on the pain of the Savior when I believe the intention was the gain of the believer. It's to be not introspective and evaluatory as much as it should be a celebration of real thanksgiving, rejoicing of what he did and how we're free because of the work of the cross being applied once more to you and me. John, why do you say that? Why do you think that it was the purpose for his death, celebrating the fact that our sin is forgiven, more than a contemplative time on the pain, the process of his death? Well, two reasons. First of all, in the text, 1 Corinthians 11, notice number one, the situation Paul was addressing. The situation Paul was addressing. What situation was that? If you look up at verse 20, now he says to the Corinthian congregation, when you come together into one place, this is not to eat the Lord's Supper, for in eating everyone taketh before the other his own supper. When one is hungry, another is drunken. What? Have you not houses to eat and drink in? Or despise ye the church of God and shame them that have not? What shall I say to you? Shall I praise you in this? I praise you not. Check the scene. Look at the context. The situation that Paul is addressing is this. Paul had spent 18 months in the Corinthian community. He was teaching them daily. At this time, he has been away from that congregation for 5 years, and something happened. Communion, the Lord's Supper, the agape feast, in which Paul had established as a time when people would bring their meals to a common place and share together lovingly, generously. And as a part of that agape feast, they would also remember what the work of the Lord was for them. Communion, as we call it today. But Paul is saying, hey, what happened? You're getting drunk. And when you come together for this agape feast, this love meal, you're not sharing the way that you once did, the way that you know you should. You're hogging all the food for yourself, and the poor are being left out. This ought not to be. This has turned into a drunken party. Now, that could have never happened had Paul established communion as a very somber, sad experience. They would have never veered off in that way. I suggest to you, by very virtue of the fact that they had veered off into drunkenness, into hogging all the food, that when Paul established this practice in that church 5 years earlier, it was a celebration. There was joy. There was elation. But they went off into an extreme and they forgot the very meaning of the agape feast. So Paul is bringing them back. But by virtue of the fact that it was this drunken kind of hoggy kind of deal, it's indicative that the Apostle Paul established the agape feast, communion, as a celebration. It had just gotten out of hand. Secondly, not just the situation that Paul was addressing, but the exhortation that Paul was sharing. What exhortation? Read the next verse, verse 27. The exhortation that Paul is expressing or sharing indicates to me what communion is really supposed to be. Whoever then shall eat this bread and drink this cup of the Lord unworthily shall be guilty of the body and the blood of the Lord. So let a man examine himself, and let him eat that bread and drink that cup. For he that eateth and drinketh unworthily eateth and drinketh damnation to himself, not discerning the Lord's body. For this cause many are weak and sick, and many sleep, or have died unnecessarily. Now, in many of our backgrounds, this passage was understood to mean something like this. If there is an unconfessed sin in your life, if there's a struggle with some temptation that you're wrestling through, if you're hurting, man, you better be careful. Because if you come to communion in such a condition, you're drinking damnation to yourself. You're eating and drinking unworthily. And that then makes the service somber and heavy and depressing, you see. Is that what Paul is saying? Listen to the exhortation here. Listen to it. Look at it in a more accurate perspective, I believe. Paul is declaring this. Look. The communion service was established when I was with you. You let it go into something that it should never be, a drunken kind of orgy. I don't praise you for that. He says, and because you've lost the essential nature of communion, many are weak and sick and dying unnecessarily. Verse 30. Why? Not discerning the Lord's body. Verse 29. How? By not giving worth. Verse 28. Eating and drinking unworthily. The original word there is eating and drinking, not giving worth, value to the Lord's body and the blood, the elements of communion, you see.
0: That is very interesting and very significant. But what does it really mean? We will discuss this on our next program. We do hope that you will join us again then as we consider this important understanding on communion. We'll see you then.
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1: Matthew 24 is a warning. 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And we find ourselves, and I hope by now that I've convinced you, we find ourselves in a time of human history where the birth pains are increasing in intensity and growing stronger and shorter as each new day approaches. And it happens rapidly and quickly.
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1: The house of Ahab, you see that he also is going to execute justice. He's going to bring it to pass. Even if it takes generations, God is going to deal with that. Even as he's going to deal with Jehu because he oversteps. You know, so after Jehu, four generations later, the Lord's like, and now I'm going to deal with that.
2: Welcome to Time in the Word with Pastor Troy Warner of Calvary Chapel in Lynchburg, Virginia. We're so glad you're able to join us for today's verse-by-verse study through the book of 2 Kings. This message will be part of a study covering 2 Kings 8 through 10. And this arc that we are coming into is one of the most amazing stories in all of Scripture. Oh, there's plenty of application for our Christian lives, but it's an amazing story of how God raises up a king who will finally get rid of the house of Ahab. And this is a man named Jehu, who's going to have his own problems at the end of his life, but it is astonishing to see that no matter how dark things get, God is able to turn it around in one day, which means we should always have hope. We should never despair, even in the face of great wickedness. Let's open our Bibles to the book of 2 Kings and spend time in the Word.
1: What goes in must come out, right? You are what you eat. I think that's kind of what he's saying here, trying to be a little polite, but just don't miss it. I mean, it's a huge insult. So Jezebel shall be as refuse on the surface of the field in the plot of Jezreel, so they shall not say, oh, here is Jezebel's grave. They can't do that because the dogs ate her, according to the word of the Lord. They're like, ah, that's kind of harsh. She killed hundreds and hundreds of prophets. She was responsible for leading the nation in child sacrifice, offering up children to Baal. She was a part of supporting a system of a temple prostitution. This is not a good lady. She was responsible for leading a whole nation astray and all the wickedness that came down upon them. So here they are in the valley of Jezreel, and all of this bloodshed is happening. You know, one day the Lord is going to raise up his servant, Jesus, and he's going to come back to this earth a second time. And he's going to come and he's going to rescue Israel. And in the middle of this seven-year tribulation, the Lord is going to come back right when Israel is about to be destroyed by the Antichrist and the nations that have gathered. And the Lord is going to wipe them out in one of the bloodiest battles this world has ever seen. And really, it's like, you know, when you read how long the blood is going to flow in the land of Israel. It is, for those of you who want to look at your maps, it would be, just interestingly, the same distance if you were to go from the Valley of Armageddon all the way down to Petra, Basra. That's interesting because that's where God tells Israel to flee and at the abomination of desolation. And he tells them to flee. You're talking about bloodshed that's going to go the entire distance along. There's fighting that happens from the south all the way to the north. And so you're going to have a Jehu. And Isaiah talks about, who is this one that's coming up from Basra, whose garments are dyed in blood? And it's like, oh, it's Jesus. You can read this in Revelation too, that he's going to look like somebody's been in the wine press. Except, unlike Jehu, he's going to be true and righteous in all of his judgments. So I don't want to press this too far, but you do just have like a little foreshadowing of what the Lord is going to do in a time that is yet to come. So where are we? We've made it down to verse

0: 37. We got a little bit of time here. So we keep on reading. Jehu is not done, okay? He's taking care of, the main players. But now 70 sons of Ahab are going to be put to death. Now Ahab has 70 sons in Samaria. And Jehu wrote and sent letters to Samaria, to the rulers of Jezreel, to the elders, and to those who reared Ahab's sons. So probably sons and grandsons, saying, "Now as soon as this letter comes to you, since your master's sons are with you, and you have chariots and horses, a fortified city also, and weapons, choose the best qualified of your master's sons, set him on his father's throne, and let's have a fight." Let's get ready to rumble, right? "But they were exceedingly afraid and said, 'Look, two kings could not stand up to him. How then can we stand?' And he who was in charge of the house, and he who was in charge of the city, the elders also, and those who reared the sons, sent to Jehu saying, 'We are your servants. We will do all that you tell us, but we will not make anyone king. Do what is good in your own sight.'" In other words, no fight from us. "Then he wrote a second letter to them saying, 'If you are for me and will obey my voice, then take the heads of the men, your master's sons, and come to me at Jezreel by this time tomorrow.' Now the king's sons, 70 persons, were with great men of the city who were rearing them. So it was, when the letter came to them, that they took the king's sons and slaughtered the 70 persons, put their heads in baskets, and sent them to him at Jezreel." Verse 8, "Then a messenger came to him and told him, saying," yeah, FedEx is here. They have brought the heads of the kings of the sons. And he said, "Lay them in two heaps at the entrance of the gate until morning. Give me two piles, 35 each." This was his way of saying, "You do not want to mess with me." And also, as he's going to say, "Everybody's on my side. They dealt with the sons. So you're on your own if you want to fight me." "So it was in the morning that he went out and stood and said to all the people, 'You are righteous. Indeed, I conspired against my master and killed him. But who killed all these? Now know that nothing shall fall to the earth of the word of the Lord.'" That's a great line. Jehu, this is like probably the best thing he ever says. "Know that nothing shall fall to the earth of the word of the Lord, which the Lord spoke concerning the house of Ahab, for the Lord has done what he spoke by his servant Elijah. So Jehu killed all who remained of the house of Ahab in Jezreel, and all his great men, and his close acquaintances, and his priests, until he left him none remaining." So, like I said, I warned you ahead of time, quite bloody, but this is God dealing with the sin of idolatry and all the rest. Why did God bring Israel into the land in the first place? And you can say, well, it was promised to him, to Abraham. Okay, yes, you're right. What's another reason why God brought Israel out of Egypt into the land of Israel? It was to drive out this. It was to drive out the Baal worship and the Molech worship. It was to get rid of all of this darkness, this demonic worship. It was to get rid of the deadliness of this religion. And he used Israel to drive them out. And God said, "And if you ever do what they have done, I will bring somebody else out to paddle you in the same way. You're going to have the same trouble." So a lot of times people will say, "Oh, this was just, you know, God's, you know, he's favoring one ethnicity over another." No, what you can see here is God's dealing equally with this sin and this wickedness. And, you know, it's like if you want to stand up and you want to point the finger at God for the way in which Israel drove out the inhabitants of Israel, then are you raising your hand for child sacrifice? Is that what you're doing? Are you raising your hand and saying, "I am in support of temple prostitution. Always have been, always." Is that what you're saying? See, God was dealing with this deep wickedness. Now that they're dealing with it, or walking those way, he deals with them, the chosen people. God shows no partiality. Sin is sin, and he deals with it. And he warned them. Almost finished here. Maybe not so close, but verse 12 through 17, we see Jehu's zeal for the Lord. Now I'm going to leave it to you to determine. When he makes this statement about his zeal for the Lord, is he being a politician or is he just making a really good claim? And he rose and departed and went to Samaria. On the way at Beth Eked of the shepherds, Jehu met the brothers of Ahaziah, king of Judah, and said, "Who are you?" So they answered, "We are brothers of Ahaziah." They're all happy, you know, on a road trip. "We've come down to greet the sons of the king and the sons of the queen mother." He goes, she's not around anymore. And he said to them, take them alive. So they took them alive and killed them at the well of Beth Eked, 42 men, and left none of them. Now he departed from there and he met Jehonadab, the son of Rechab. The Rechabites were a godly group of people. And coming to meet him, and he greeted him and said, "Is your heart right, as my heart is towards your heart?" And Jehonadab said, "It is." Jehu said, "If it is, give me your hand." So he gave him his hand, and he took him up into the chariot. So this guy's, the Rechabites were known for being godly people. So he says, "Are you with me?" He says, "I'm with you." He said, "Well, come on up." Then he said, "Come with me and see my zeal for the Lord." So they had him ride in his chariot. And when he came to Samaria, he killed all who remained to Ahab in Samaria till he had destroyed them. And note this, according to the word of the Lord, which he spoke to Elijah. So far he's done all these things, but he must have gone further than even what we're reading here. So anyway, he says, "See my zeal for the Lord." Now you cannot deny that this guy was like, he was zealous to kill people. Okay. He was zealous to kill people. And he knew it was the word of the Lord. You can't fault him. Scripture doesn't fault him. But as we move on, what we're going to see is not in the next section, but in the following section, we're going to see that, yeah, he didn't really follow he wasn't all that zealous. When killing Ahab's family was over, his zeal kind of waned. Now, in chapter 10, verses 18 through 31, and I'm going to summarize this a bit here, Jehu kills the prophets of Baal. And so what he does, he gathers everybody together and he says, "Hey, Ahab served Baal a little. Jehu will serve him much." Not true. This is a trap. He just wants to deal with this in one moment. He doesn't want to chase down 100 prophets or whatever the number is. He wants to deal with them all in one location. He says, "Now therefore call to me all the prophets of Baal, all his servants, and all his priests. Let no one be missing, for I have a great sacrifice for Baal. Whoever is missing shall not live." So this was a Baal conference you didn't want to miss. And so everybody comes in. And he's like, "Hey, you know, let's make certain that there's no worshipers of the Lord here. Do a really good check as they all arrive. Make sure, investigate." He's like, "No, there's nobody here." He's like, "Okay." And then he has 80 men. You can see that in verse 24. So they went in to offer sacrifices and burnt offerings. Now Jehu had appointed for himself 80 men on the outside and said, "If any of the men who I have brought into your hands escapes, whoever lets him escape, it shall be his life for your life." This dude is ruthless, man. Like, nobody wanted to mess with Jehu. And yeah, he drove his chariot furiously, and the corpse of Jezebel could attest to that. So this guy was just a scary individual. And so he does this, and this is exactly what ends up happening. As you look at the last verses, 26, 27, 28, you see that they killed them all, and then they desecrated the place. Verse 27, "Then they broke down the sacred pillar of Baal and tore down the temple of Baal and made it into a public toilet." This is, again, just a way of desecrating this completely. Thus, Jehu destroyed Baal from Israel. This act and these men being killed like this is in accordance with the law of Moses. I'll give you the reference. It's Deuteronomy 13, verses 6 through 10. And there it says that if you have somebody in your family, if it's your brother, if it's the son of your mother, the son of your daughter, the wife of your bosom, your friend, who is as your own soul. He goes, if you see people worshiping other gods, you have to kill them. So while it's very brutal to us, it is according to the word of the Lord. I know, up there in the booth, do you guys have any of those images of, okay. So what's the big deal? There's Baal. There's a couple of them that we're going to look at. This is just, he's a god of rain. He's a god of thunder, god of fertility. So here it is. That's one image. Go to the next one. How embarrassing that's what you are worshiping. But, you know, this is it. It's the god of, you know, thunder, lightning, rain. The next one, a little harder to make out. It's more of a relief than a statue, but you get the idea. And then the next image as well. So these are all some ancient images of what Baal looked like. The next slide is it's a slide of the Temple of Baal in Palmyra, Syria. So, it's a pretty big place. And I don't know the timing, when this would be dated to, but just gives you an idea of what was going on. Hey, Jehonadab, are you for me? I'm for you. You want to see how I walk with the Lord? Come watch. I am super zealous for the Lord. And you would not deny that he was zealous. But look at verse 29. We see that Jehu is going to continue in the sin of Jeroboam. So Baal was that guy. The sin of Jeroboam was the worshiping of the golden calf. So, however, Jehu did not turn away from the sins of Jeroboam, the son of Nebat, who had made Israel sin. That is, from the golden calves that were at Bethel and Dan. And the Lord said to Jehu, because you've done well in doing what is right in my sight, and have done to the house of Ahab all that is in my heart, your son shall sit on the throne of Israel to the fourth generation. But Jehu took no heed to walk in the law of the Lord, God of Israel, with all his heart. For he did not depart from the sins of Jeroboam, who made Israel sin. So he left. He destroyed one idolatry, but he kept another. Why? The worship of the calves was instituted by Jeroboam when the nations split. So you had Rehoboam, the son of King Solomon, and you had Jeroboam as a guy who was kind of persecuted by Solomon. He fled to Egypt to stay alive, and when he came back with this calf worship. Kind of reminds you of the children of Israel out in the wilderness, you know, who delivered us out from, you know, the Egyptians. And Aaron makes this golden calf, which he says he just threw the gold into the fire and it popped out. Worst lie in all of the Bible. And so you see that this calf worship makes it back. So what Jeroboam says is, well, man, the great temple of Solomon is down in the south. If they go down to worship there, then they're not going to be loyal to me and their hearts will turn back to the, you know, to Rehoboam. So he decides that he's to make his own religion. So he makes this place for them to come and worship, and he has the golden calves. But the golden calves are called what? Yahweh. So it's Baal worship was just full-blown paganism. This worship, the golden calves, was syncretism, which is taking the worship that was down in Egypt and infusing it with enough of Judaism, if you will, to make it palatable to the people. Probably most of us don't have to worry about full-blown paganism. It's that compromising and introducing other things. Oh, I still worship Yahweh, but we're going to go to this calf place. Yeah, but it's a calf. Yeah, but it's still Yahweh. Yeah, God understands. And this is where so much compromise comes into our life. That's why it was more difficult for them to have to get rid of this in their land. If you ever go to Israel with us or with anyone, most of the time you'll go to Tel Dan. And when you go to Tel Dan, you can still see the altar where they worshiped. It's really unbelievable to stand right there and just to see this is where they worshiped the golden calves. So anyway, well, we close here in verses 32 through 36. So we leave on this note that they're not following the Lord completely. Consequences for it, verses 32 through 6, the Lord grants Syria victory over portions of Israel. In those days, the Lord began to cut off parts of Israel, and Hazael conquered them in all the territory of Israel from the Jordan eastward, all the land of Gilead, Gad, Reuben, and Manasseh, so the tribes on the other side of the Jordan River. So Jehu dies. You read more about him in Chronicles. But he reigned over Israel in Samaria, so that's where his throne was, for 28 years. So the failure to rid the land of the worship that Jeroboam instituted meant they started to be picked off. God was not protecting them. It was a correction that the Lord was making. So Jehu is an interesting guy. I mean, like, I'll read about him. I don't want to hang out with him. You know what I mean? I don't think he's the kind of guy you wanted to get too close to. Yet he faithfully executed the word of the Lord, but his zeal doesn't seem to last for very long. I pondered this, and we'll end with this thought. I pondered the zeal that he had in executing all those people that was according to the word of the Lord. Obviously, the Lord chose the right guy, right? He seemed to be quite accustomed to it. But, you know, this is something that it's hard for us to read. We understand showing grace. We understand showing mercy. We can all grow in that. We understand patience and long-suffering and kindness and gentleness. But do we understand the anger of the Lord without sin? And, you know, you're like, well, that's Old Testament. Yeah, but Jesus sat down in the temple and braided a whip and drove people out of the temple. The Lord will return, Jesus himself, in the great tribulation. He's going to execute judgment. So I'm not at all encouraging anybody to go out and kill anybody. I think that should be clear. But, you know, there is a time to stand up and to be angry with sin. There's a time to stand up without being, right, without, you know, sinning. So, you know, be angry and sin not. This is what the Bible tells us. There's a place to be angry over the deception that the enemy has, that people, you know, lead others astray. There's a place to be angry against this. There's a place to be angry against sin. And just as we need to make certain we're walking in grace and mercy and gentleness and kindness and self-control, we also need to make certain that we do this. And this, I think, maybe might be harder, because it seems like when you start to be angry, it's easy, very easy, just for it to kind of spill over into, now it's just my anger rather than that righteous anger. So I'm just saying, understand that this is what God did, and we have been called to abhor what is evil and cling to what is good. We've been told to be angry and sin not. There's a way to speak the truth in love. And I just encourage you to be bold. If the Lord calls you into a situation where you have to speak boldly the word of the Lord, don't immediately say, well, I can't do that because that's a really hard thing to say. God says really hard things. God says really hard things. Just got to make sure that your heart is in the right place, that it's not sin. You're not just speaking out of pure human frustration, but you are zealous for the Lord of hosts. And so, interesting chapters. And it's a reminder to all of us to walk faithfully with the Lord. Be on the side of the Lord's approval, right? Be on the side where the Lord is blessing. I want to have God showing kindness to me like he showed to the Shunammite woman. You know, I want him orchestrating things so I'm walking into conversations right at the right time so I can be blessing. And, you know, what do we read that she did? She just was kind to a prophet. She just showed kindness to one that delivered the word of the Lord, which tells you that she loved the word of the Lord. And she loved the Lord. And the Lord's like, I will reward that all day long. And I'll take care of you. But the house of Ahab, you see that he also is going to execute justice. He's going to bring it to pass. Even if it takes generations, God is going to deal with that. Even as he's going to deal with Jehu because he oversteps. You know, so after Jehu, four generations later, the Lord's like, now I'm going to deal with that. It's like, well, why four generations? You can talk to the Lord when you get there. I don't know. He has a timing for it all.
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3: To witness consistently, we must have resolve. In Mark chapter 2, we see four guys with serious resolve to bring someone to Jesus. We read in verse 3, "Then they came to him, bringing a paralytic who was carried by four men. And when they could not come near him because of the crowd, they uncovered the roof where he was. So when they had broken through, they let down the bed on which the paralytic was lying. When Jesus saw their faith, he said to the paralytic, 'Son, your sins are forgiven you.'" Now, can you imagine the scene these guys made, busting through this roof to get their friend to Jesus? I'm sure there were some people pretty upset about it. The cool thing is, it wasn't for themselves, but for someone else they risked public ridicule. My question is, what will we risk to bring others to Jesus?
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1: Now, what is the answer? John gives us the answer. The answer is sin can be remedied satisfactorily by a divine solution to the problem of sin. What is that? Jesus Christ. The Bible says that through His blood, Jesus was manifested in this world to take away our sins, and in Him there is no sin. 1 John chapter 3, verse 5. Peace.

Now, there's many people that have their idea of what the word sin means to them, but all of us have certainly felt uncomfortable about it. We even invent a lot of very fancy names for it. Instead of calling it sin, we call it a vice, a bad tendency, a simple weakness. It's just as if you went through a medicine cabinet and took all the bottles of poison and relabeled them. Well, today, Pastor Poncho will be talking about the nature of sin and how we as Christians can fall into sin, and how we also have an advocate, Jesus Christ, the righteous, as I will be considering in 1 John chapter 2 on this edition of On the Level.

0: With today's program of On the Level, here now is Pastor Poncho.
1: There's one person who is infallible. The word infallible means without any fault, without any sin. Who would that be? The Pope. How many of you know what I'm talking about? Okay? If you don't, you need to understand, because you need to talk to our community. Our community don't even know what's going on. You see, there were some travesties done, as you very well know, travesties of major proportion. It hasn't been going on the last 10, 20, 30, 40 years, 50 years. This travesty has been going on for centuries. Centuries. It's now they got caught. So now, according to papal edicts, the Pope is infallible, meaning no sin, no fault. That's just it is. That's the way it is. It is part of their dogma, their teaching. Here's the problem. If he has no fault and no sin, there's no reason for him to apologize. And that was the theological dilemma. Benedict could not come up publicly and say, "Forgive me." He can't do that. Theologically, it's a clash. But the pressure, global pressure, to him to admit and apologize to the victims, to everyone else in Germany and England and Ireland and Mexico and Boston and L.A., they had to apologize. That was the problem. If you have no sin, if you have no fault, why would you be apologizing? And he did apologize. I applauded him for that. But if he would have just said, "I'm a sinner just like everybody else," you know, he would have changed people's lives. If he would have just said, "I'm a sinner just like you." Remember what John says. If we say we have no sin, we make God a what? A liar. Everyone sins. Everyone. What is the wages of sin? According to Romans 6, chapter 23. The wages of sin is death. Physical death. But also spiritual death. The Bible calls and describes sin again. Sin must be avoided at all costs, because sin is divisive, deceptive, destructive, and deadly. Sin will divide, separate men from God. Sin will divide, separate a man from a better self. Sin will deceive you. Hebrews 3:13 says, "I exhort you that you exhort one another every day as long as it is called today, that none of you may be hardened by the deceitfulness of sin." You see, sin deceives you. Sin tells you, "Hey, go for it. Commit adultery. It'll be so gratifying. You feel like a man." It deceives you when it destroys your family and your children. Drugs, the same thing. "Hey, go for it, man. Get a little ecstatic. Ooh, get a little high. Hit the pipe. Ooh, feels good, brother." And it deceives you pretty soon and masters you and destroys you. Sin is like spiritual cancer. It begins here and then here, and it goes into your conscience, and pretty soon sin causes you to do things that are unthinkable, ungodly, and waywardly, and sometimes it produces even death, like alcoholism, AIDS, and you go on and on and on. Sin deceives people. Paul said that sin is deceiving. Sin deceives us when we say we have no sin. He says, "Oh, it's not sin. Sin promises liberty but brings slavery." Some commentators said, "Sin destroys your good name. Sin destroys your body. Sin will destroy you emotionally, destroy your marriage. Sin is deadly. Death is the inseparable consequence of sin. Physical death is often caused by living a sinful life. Sin results in spiritual death. Sin results in eternal death. Hell is described as a second death because therein man is eternally separated from God." What is the answer? John gives us the answer. The answer is sin can be remedied satisfactorily by a divine solution to the problem of sin. What is that? Jesus Christ. The Bible says that through his blood, Jesus was manifested in this world to take away our sins, and in him there is no sin. 1 John chapter 3, verse 5. From the beginning of the gospel, you recall when Joseph was hooked up with Mary, they were engaged, and she found herself with child, and Joseph said, "Man, you're pregnant, man, what's going on?" So he wanted to divorce her quietly. While he was sleeping in a dream, the angel spoke to Joseph. "Hey, Joseph, Mary's with child. She shall have a son. You should call his name Jesus, for he, Jesus, will save his people from their sins." John the Baptist, 30 years later, he's baptizing people, And he notices Jesus and says, "Behold the Lamb of God that takes away the sins of the world." Very simple. Jesus, we are told by Paul the Apostle, Jesus, who knew no sin, became sin for us, that through him we may have the propitiation, a fancy word, propitiation. What does that mean? Simply put, he took your place. He took your place. It was a deal that he had to pay for, and he had to appease it. The only way to appropriate it is by him dying on the cross, as the Bible says, to taste death for you and I. This is why Peter says it very loudly in Acts 13. He says, "Therefore, let it be known to you, brethren, that through this man is preached to you the forgiveness of sins, and by him, Jesus, everyone who believes is justified from all things from which you could not be justified by the law of Moses." The law could not save you. And so here, the teaching from John is that you and I, if we deny that sin is not present in our lives, we're deceiving ourselves. You got to catch yourself that even though you're in fellowship with God, even though you're in the light of God, the tendency for you and I to sin is ever present. Ever present. Whether it be by mouth, by an accusation, by a slur, by a comment, by a thought, by anything you do, we fail God every single day. Father, forgive us of our transgressions and our debts every single day. So this is why he says here, he says, if we confess our sins, verse 9, he's faithful. And just to forgive us of our sins and to cleanse us from all unrighteousness. You see, the confession is voluntary. It's not mandatory. See, there's a teaching in our community from the other faith that you have to, before you take communion, you must have confession. And you have to confess your sins to another person in some little booth. Lord, have mercy, help us. Nowhere in the Bible does it say that we have to confess to another sinner. Confess your sins to the Lord Jesus Christ. He is faithful. He is righteous. He will forgive you of your sin. And check this out. Forgive you of all your sin. And here's the added element. He will cleanse you from all unrighteousness. Cleansing. A cleansing. We have intestinal cleansing. We have colon cleansing. Oh, forgive me, that was not a laughing matter, okay? I'm just stating a fact. We have oral hygiene cleansing. We have hair rinsing cleansing. We have ear cleansing. We have mucous membrane cleansing. We cleanse ourselves. And yet we don't think that our soul can be blemished, can be dirty. But our soul can be blemished. Our soul can be dirty. From the things we say, the things we do. And yet if we say, well, I didn't do that. But here's the problem. The problem is with many Christians is that when they do sin, they forget that God is just. He's willing to forgive you. He's willing to cleanse you because you're in fellowship with him. But we don't acknowledge it. And we just feel miserable. You can believe the false teachers. Ah, it's okay. What? You're stealing from your boss? You're a Christian? Don't worry about it, eh? But you're tied to bigger. So that doesn't appease your conscience. It doesn't do anything. See, John was saying that if we acknowledge, if we confess, see, confession is voluntarily. That means we're willing, we admit our faults. And it's personal. The Bible says that when we ask Jesus, we ask him to come into our heart. And Jesus becomes the governor of our heart. Therefore, he knows when you are really serious, just like when you have kids. I've been a father for 30 years. We have 5 children. I can tell when my children are lying to me. Did you take it? No. Just by the body movement, the facial gestures, the gyrations with his head, he's guilty. Just by the way they present their body to you, I know them when they're lying. The girls too, not just my son. Did you take her lipstick? No. Are you sure? No. You took it, man. No, how can you say that? You took it. You took it. Just tell me the truth. Yeah, tell me the truth. Just tell me the truth. You took it? You took it? Yes or no? I took it. I know. Okay. Okay, she took it. That's it. Let's face the wrath. You put the dime in the jukebox, face the music. Instead of lying and cheating. Because when you get away with it, you think you got away with it, but then you're saying, I lie. And you see, the more you lie, the more you connive, the more you connive, the more you cheat, and pretty soon you're walking in darkness. See, the moment you and I mess up, it's healthy for you to realize, oh Lord, I'm so sorry. Lord willing, you can ask God for forgiveness because He is faithful, He is just, to forgive you of all sin and to cleanse you from unrighteousness. And once you're back in the light of God, you're able now, because God has forgiven you, you too can forgive others. Or you too can ask people to forgive you for your stupidities. Paul, forgive me, John is saying, listen, my little children, these things I write to you so that you may not sin. And if anyone sins, we have an advocate with the Father, Jesus Christ, the righteous. And so, if you confess your sins, we realize that it's called an imputation. An imputation is like propitiation. In other words, you recognize your sin and you acknowledge it. You see, this is a conditional clause. It starts in verse 7, if, verse 8, if, verse 9, if, verse 10, if. And so, only with a condition, if you are willing to admit your sin. You see, Jesus can see your heart. If you really are repentant and contrite, just like you see your children when you're lying, when they're telling the truth, if you say to Jesus in your own quietness, in your own solitude, Father, I confess my sin. What is your sin, my child? I lie. I connive. I still steal. I still cuss. I still hit the pipe. I'm still dealing. If you're honest with Him, the Bible says He is willing to forgive you and to cleanse you. Either He's able to do that or God is a liar. Can He do it? Yes or no? Yes. Otherwise, He's a liar. But what's the condition? Well, the conditional clause, if you confess your sins. Confession, someone said, is the vomit of the soul. It's when you realize, you know what? I am a Christian. But I have this thing in me, and it's bringing me down. You see, for a long time, when I'm saying long time, around 6 months, I became a Christian. God delivered me from everything, man, except two things. Smoking, cigarettes, and smoking weed. People would tell me, you know, it's bad for you. No, it's not. It's good for me, man. I mean, after a good taco, a good tobacco. You know what I mean? There's nothing like a cigarette. Oh, after you eat. Ooh, the bus coming. I smoke pack and a half a day. I my own weed. I cultivated my own weed. There was so much cheap weed around. I cultivated my own. My mom didn't even know. She was watering all the plants. She didn't even know what it was. It's a true story. My mom could have gone to jail. True story. She said, oh, look at all these plantas. Look at all beautiful. Yeah, mom. Finally, her neighbors told her, that's weed, Lupe. No wonder Pancho keeps cutting my night. Yeah. And I was a Christian. And then no one can convince me until I begin to read the Bible in the segment where Paul says, I can do all things through Christ that strengthens me. He says, I can do all things. I'm an adult. He says, but not all things edify. And I will not be brought down under the power of any of them. And I said, weed is my master. For the first time in my life, I said, Lord, I don't advise you do this now, okay? This is for my life. Because I was a slave to weed. I was a reefer to the bone. And I said, Lord, I love this. But if this is not what you want from my life, take it away from me. I ain't laughing, man. Because it was expensive. and not to deal with it, and madness, and got to deal with it, and got to deal with crooked people just to get that high, and to do that madness, and I'm being under the law, under the radar, smelling and horrifying just to get that high. I said, Lord, take it away from me. And the Lord took that away from me. Took it away. See, sin deceived me. It wasn't until I acknowledged and confessed, Lord, you're right, I am a prisoner to this, that God forgave me and cleansed me. Like I said, we clean everything else. Think about your own physical health or your physique. Let's say you don't take a shower for 15 days. I hug my little daughter. She goes, oh, you smell like sour watermelon. What? Sour watermelon? That's just half a day. Think about how you will smell like cheese and like acid and like a putrefied hamburger meat left over in the counter for 5 days. That's how you would smell every single day. And the moment you go into the shower in the name of Jesus, you go into the shower and you wash yourself and you clean your body, and it's just you feel a sensation of a hygienic value. You smell good. It's no more filthy. The same way in your soul. When your soul is filthy, when it's dirty, when it smells, when it's putrid, when it's rotten, where do you go to get it cleansed? The Bible says that the blood of Christ cleanses from all sin. Nothing but the blood. Oh, what a fountain that I've known only the blood of Jesus can heal my soul. John is telling you and I, listen, if you do sin, he says, if anyone sins, remember, we have an advocate, someone that speaks for us, like a lawyer with the Father. His name is Jesus Christ, the righteous. He's just. You cannot have your buddy to intercede for you because it's another sinner telling God, well, he's a good guy. He's a sinner, just like you. But Jesus, who is without sin and he's righteous, he says, Father, he's one of mine. He's mine. And all we have to say, Father, forgive me. And what do we do? What does he do? Verse 2, it says, and he himself, Jesus, is the propitiation for our sins. And not for ours only, but also for the whole world. You see, John was stipulating because there were some false teachers that were saying, salvation can only be provided for certain people. John says, salvation is for everyone. To the wicked, to the ungodly. To the messed up person, salvation and forgiveness of sin can be accomplished not only for the Jews, but for the whole world through Jesus Christ. Because we have an advocate. We have a spokesman for our behalf. Whenever I sin, instead of getting frustrated, instead of getting angry, instead of blaming it on my flesh, and I'm thinking, what am I doing? I should just stop, recognize the sin for what it is, and say, Lord, I'm a sinner. Forgive me of this. Please cleanse me. Now, if he sees my sincerity, he's going to forgive me. Because even though we know our children, sometimes they cry and we call them crocodile tears. They're tears coming out. They're nothing. They're no emotion. They just have tear ducts. It doesn't mean anything. Some people get caught by the cops and they begin to cry. They're not crying because they're repenting. They're crying because they got busted. They're not crying for repentance. Oh, I stole from the little old lady. I feel so bad. I feel miserable. Poor lady, she has no food. I stole her paycheck and her only government check. I feel so... No. They're saying, man, the county jail, man, oh, I hate. I'm going to get jumped by the gang, man. I'm going to get all my stuff. That's why they're crying. They're not crying out of repentance. Confession for the sinner. The Bible says that if we confess Jesus as Lord with our mouth and believe in our heart, you shall be saved. Confession. And a confession is an admission of guilt. Now, for the believer here, though, confession is something personal. It's volitional. That means it's not mandated. Volitional means it's your own will. In confession, and not something that you have to make an appointment with the church and speak to someone to confess it. Although there are websites where you can put your confession, there are 1-800 numbers called 1-800-CONFESSION when you really want to get something out and they confess things that nobody would ever confess to because it feels good confessing it. But calling 1-800 and going to a website cannot expatiate you, cannot bring the complete propitiation. Only Jesus can. When you go to Jesus and you go, Father, in the name of Jesus, forgive me. He sees your heart. You see, and it's personal. Even right where you're at right now, even right where you're at. Let's say you came to this church today. You came to this service and something happened in the past week or 2 weeks, 3 weeks. And you're sitting there. I'm a Christian then, but I feel miserable because I did this. That's what John does not want you to feel. He says, acknowledge it. Recognize the damage it does for you. Acknowledge it. Confess it. You do your best. God will do the rest. That's it. And you don't have to go through some sensational experience or nothing. It's just you because he sees your heart for forgiveness. But let's say you're not a Christian. You're here tonight or today. You're here today. You're here or next door. You're not a Christian. How can you become a Christian? You're a sinful person. You're wicked. And if you say you have no sin, you make God a liar. So you do have sin. And sin is going to kill you. You see, the same verse that condemns people to death is the same verse that brings people from the dead. The Bible says, for the wages of sin is death, but the gift of God is eternal life through Jesus Christ. How can we experience eternal life? The forgiveness of our sins. Who is able to forgive us of our sins? Jesus Christ. How he forgave us of our sins? He gave his blood so that through his crucifixion, you and I may have life everlasting through Jesus Christ. What do I have to do? Confess Jesus Christ and say, Lord, I'm a sinner. And I want you to come into my heart as my Lord and Savior.
0: 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And we trust that you've come away with insights on today's program of On the Level.
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2: Luke 6:26 says, "Woe to you when all men speak well of you." John 15:19 says, "If the world hates you, you know that it hated me before it hated you. Yet because you are not of the world, therefore the world hates you." After reading these words of Jesus, you might be asking, "What if I'm serious about my faith, but I'm not experiencing opposition or awkwardness from others when it comes to spiritual conversations?" That is a fantastic question. First of all, let's acknowledge that even though Jesus did have many who hated or resisted him, he was still very popular and his messages drew big crowds. Even though living a godly life will be attractive to many people, we should also expect that if we're actively sharing truth and living rightly, there will be opposition. If you find yourself in the position of not really having a lot of resistance or opposition to your spiritual conversations, you should ask yourself the following questions. First, do I predominantly have only Christian friends? You wouldn't expect to have a whole lot of pushback from your friends if you guys share many of the same beliefs. Second, do I have non-Christian friends but hesitate to talk about spiritual issues in a clear and biblical way? If the answer is yes, why? It's important to take some time and do some self-reflection here. We may assume that we're having these types of conversations with our non-Christian friends, only to realize that that's not really accurate. Number three, do I actually talk about spiritual issues, but when there is tension or conflict, I avoid it or downplay the differences? Number four, do I have the same worldview as non-Christians? Sadly, statistics say that less than 10% of Americans have a biblical worldview. They probably think very similarly to non-Christians without even knowing it. I challenge you today, make the time to answer these questions honestly and work to grow in engaging others in real conversations.
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0: Welcome to The Word for Today, featuring the Bible teaching ministry of Pastor Chuck Smith, founder of the Calvary Chapel Movement. This radio program is a chapter-by-chapter, verse-by-verse study through the entire Bible. And on today's edition of The Word for Today, Pastor Chuck continues his message, The Vials of Wrath, as we pick up in Revelation chapter 16, verse 1. And now, with today's study, here's Pastor Chuck.
1: Let's turn to the book of Revelation chapter 16. In the 15th chapter of the book of Revelation, we had sort of the introduction to chapter 16. As we saw the seven angels in heaven who are given the seven final plagues, which complete the judgment of God upon the earth. And these seven angels came out of the temple. And they were clothed in pure white linen. And one of the cherubim gave to the angels these vials of wrath to pour out upon the earth. The temple of God was filled with the smoke from the glory of God, and it was closed now to man. No man was able to enter in during the time that these seven plagues are being poured out upon the earth. So John said, I heard a great voice now coming out of the temple saying to the seven angels, go your ways, pour out the vials of the wrath of God upon the earth. And so the command, that awesome command, is now given from the temple of God. And these angels are dispatched with the seven final plagues with which God will smite the earth prior to the sending of his Son to take dominion and control and to rule over the earth. So the first angel went forth and poured out his vial upon the earth, and there fell a noisome and grievous sore upon man which had the mark of the beast and upon them which worshipped his image. It would seem that God now makes a distinction that this noisome, which literally is a running sore, a ulcer type of a sore that doesn't heal, much like one gets from radiation burns, that God makes a distinction between those who are faithful to him and those who have worshipped the beast and taken his mark. For the fact that it comes upon those which have the mark and those that worship his image does seem that God is now making a difference. We remember when God poured out his plagues upon the Egyptians, that God made a difference at that time, and that the judgments fell upon the Egyptians, but God protected the Israelites from those judgments. Though there was darkness over all of the land of Egypt, there was light in the camp of Israel. And God made provisions to protect his people. He had them put the blood upon the lintels and the doorposts of their house so that they would not be grieved with the loss of the firstborn, as were the Egyptians when the Lord passed through Egypt that night and killed the firstborn of the whole land. God making the difference between those that are his and those that are not his, and such is the case as this first angel pours out his vial and men break out with these horrible sores. The second angel poured out his vial upon the sea. Notice first one touches the earth, the second one touches the sea. It became as blood of a dead man, and every living soul died in the sea. Just

0: How God is to accomplish this is a matter of speculation, and as we study some of the natural phenomena of the past, we realize that there are many ways by which these things could happen. Emanuel Velikovsky, in his book Worlds in Collision, a book whereby his premise that he seeks to prove is that the planet Venus was introduced into our solar system within the last 10,000 years, within the period of recorded history. And according to his premise, the plagues that came upon Egypt were a result of a near miss with the planet Venus as it was coming in an erratic orbit into the solar system, that it passed close by the Earth, that the Earth was moved from its orbit that it had at that time. You see, they used to predicate time on a 360-day year. And then suddenly we started moving to 365 and a quarter, for we realized that that's how much time it takes for us to make our orbit around the sun. But it is his premise that the 360-day year was a correct year. Of course, if you figured on a 360-day year, within, you know, 5 years, all of your seasons would be totally fouled up. And every, you know, 20 years or so, you'd have to, you'd be completely off in your seasons. So the 360-day year must have been an accurate calculation. But the 365 and a quarter, he does believe that the Earth used to rotate in the opposite direction of it, of the present rotation. A lot of interesting things that he presents in that book challenges your thinking, but he does feel that the near miss caused a tremendous amount of debris to be brought into our atmosphere, and that as it disintegrated in our atmosphere, as the meteorites do, that they turned into a red dust that fell all over the earth, and as it fell into the waters, it turned them to a bloody red, as the waters in Egypt were turned to a bloody red and made undrinkable. Interesting premise. It is also interesting that one of the concerns that the scientists have today is that of a large asteroid perhaps getting caught in its orbit within the Earth's gravitational pull and being drawn to the Earth, and the tremendous devastation that would come if we would have a collision with an asteroid that was, say, 5 miles or more in diameter. There are several thousand asteroids in the solar system, most of them around the planet Jupiter. There is that asteroid belt, and they have calculated the orbits of many of these asteroids. Some 2,000 of them have an orbit that at some time is apt to interact with the Earth. So the chances of asteroids hitting the Earth are 3 in a million every year. So there have been, in the past, asteroids that have collided with the Earth. The crater that is out there near Winslow, Arizona, 3 miles in diameter. They feel that that was probably an asteroid. And they also feel that an asteroid of that size impacting the Earth is enough to tilt the Earth or push the Earth. In other words, you get, if it hits at the right angle, it would flip the Earth. The physicists who believe that an asteroid, such as one that hit in the desert in Arizona there, would have been capable of pushing the Earth So that suddenly, say we were living here in this pleasant Southern California climate, but if the asteroid would hit the Earth at the right angle, it could suddenly push us under the Arctic mass of air in just a, you know, in a minute's time. We would be under this Arctic air, and everything in a moment would be flash frozen. Instead of sitting in this balmy weather of 50 degrees or so, which it will go down to tonight, we suddenly would be in 50 degree below zero weather, and everything would just be frozen. And they believe that that's perhaps what has happened in the past, and that explains the mammoths that are frozen in Siberia, who evidently at the time that this catastrophe took place were munching on tropical vegetation. For they, in cutting their stomachs open, found tropical vegetation in their digestive tracts. But suddenly they were frozen in place. And they feel that perhaps an asteroid hit and pushed the Earth so that it twisted, and an area that was once tropical was suddenly pushed under the mass of Arctic air and frozen in place. And so the change was not a gradual change, but sudden and catastrophic. And so, by what means God is going to bring to pass these judgments is left to speculation. What kind of phenomena, whether it be a asteroid, giant asteroid, who knows? There are some 18,000 meteorites that come into our atmosphere every minute and are burned up as they come into our atmosphere. Small particles of space junk that God has designed to dissolve, for the most part, as they heat up through friction, as they come speeding into the denser atmosphere around the Earth. And they of course, disintegrate, or they burn out most of the time before they hit the Earth. Some of them hit the Earth, and you've probably seen some of the meteorites that have fallen and hit the Earth. But God is going to bring these judgments. By what natural phenomena, we do not know. It could be that God will bring to pass something man has not yet seen up to this point. But you can be sure it's going to happen. And whatever causes the seas to turn red like blood, and of course we've seen even here, during those years where we have what is known as the red tide, the plankton as it multiplies, that it gives the water a reddish hue. And of course the plankton take the oxygen out of the water, and it's quite deadly to the fish, as the oxygen within the water is depleted by the red tide. It makes, of course, spectacular viewing whenever we have a red tide. I love to go down to the beach at night and watch the surf, because it looks like neon tubes. When the surf breaks, the plankton, which is a lot of has a lot of phosphorus in it, as the wave rolls, the phosphorus lights up, and it looks just like neon tubes lighting up in the ocean. And it's spectacular to watch, but it's horrible to swim in. The surfing, you know, is bad in a red tide. And it just, the water tastes horrible if you happen to get a swallow of it. And it's just not, your eyes really burn when you get water in your eyes in that red tide. But oh, how beautiful at night. And so it could be a massive red tide depleting the water of the oxygen, causing those souls within the sea to die. The third angel poured out his vial upon the rivers and the fountains of water, and they became as blood. So not only will the ocean be turned as blood, but also now the rivers and fountains of water, as did happen in Egypt, and the water became undrinkable. So when this happens on a worldwide scale, imagine what this is going to do to man when suddenly all of your fresh water supplies are polluted. They're about half polluted now. But in this particular plague, the water supplies being polluted is going to be devastating for man. And as the waters are turned to blood and made undrinkable, I heard the angel of the waters say, now, later on, we're going to have an angel standing in the sun. Here's an angel that God has put over the charge of the fresh waters. Interesting, these angels. They're going to be interesting persons to meet. I'm sort of anxious to meet the angel that God has given charge over me, to watch over me. And the Bible says, he shall give his angels charge over thee to keep thee in all thy ways, to bear thee up at any time, lest you dash your foot against a stone. And so it's going to be interesting to meet the angel that's been watching out over me. I want to know what happened to him on a few occasions. Sleeping on the job or something. But that's all right. I forgive him. I want him to know before I get there that I don't hold anything against him. But it'll be fun to meet him. Now here's an angel that God has put in charge of the waters. And the angel of the waters declares, thou art righteous, O Lord, which art and wast and shall be, because you have judged thus. It just sort of right on, God. What a perfect judgment. You know, one thing about God is that his judgments are right. And here is the declaration of the righteousness of God's judgment. And all the way through this whole period of judgment, we find the voices that are declaring the righteousness of God's judgment. It is interesting that though through heaven there comes the continual testimony of the righteousness of God's judgment, this is the thing that many people are concerned about and worried about, is will God be fair? Would it be fair for God to condemn forever a man who never had the opportunity of knowing Jesus Christ? Would it be fair for God to condemn forever a baby who died without ever having known or heard or being able to make a decision, etc., etc., etc., on infinitum? Whatever God does will be absolutely fair. God will not be unfair. He'll not be unjust. You don't have to worry about that. And here, as God turns the fresh water into blood, the angel says, righteous, God, man, that's right on. For they have shed the blood of saints and prophets, and now you've given them blood to drink. They deserve it. I mean, it's righteous, Lord. I mean, they've shed so much blood. What a righteous judgment. They like blood so much, give them to him to drink, you know. Righteous. And I heard another angel out of the altar say, amen, Lord God Almighty, true and righteous are thy judgments. And so the affirmation during the period of judgment of the righteousness of God's judgments. Abraham, when the Lord announced to him that he was going to destroy the cities of God, Sodom and Gomorrah, Abraham said, shall not the Lord of the earth be just? You know, shouldn't God be fair? What if there are 50 righteous people in that city? Would you destroy the righteous with the wicked? Shouldn't God be fair? The Lord said, if there are 50 righteous, we'll spare the city. But what if there are 40 righteous? 40 righteous will spare. What if there are 30? For 30 I'll spare. What if there are 20? What if there are 10? Lord said, if there are 10 righteous persons, we'll spare it for the 10. The angels got to the city of Sodom and found one righteous man. And so what did they do? They led him out and they said, hurry, get out of here. We can't destroy this thing until you're out. God is righteous. God is fair. The judgments of God are righteous and true. You can count on that. And the fourth angel poured out his vial upon the sun, and power was given unto him to scorch men with fire. And men were scorched with great heat, and they blasphemed the name of God. A lot of times we have the concept that if God would only send his judgment, that people would turn from their wickedness. That is generally not the case. When God sends his judgment, the righteous who have turned from their righteousness turn back to God. And we do read in the Old Testament where the judgments of God cause the righteous to turn to the Lord. But the judgments of God so often just harden the heart of the impenitent. And such is the case during the great judgment period. Rather than turning these people to the Lord, they blaspheme God. These preachers who think that their sermons on hellfire and judgment and brimstone and all are going to turn people to the Lord are really not that versed in the scripture. For the scripture said, know ye not that it is the goodness of God that bringeth a man to repentance? That's the thing that really gets me. I know what I deserve. You don't have to tell me. But to tell me that God loves me and is willing to forgive me, willing to pardon me, willing to make me his child and to share his eternal kingdom with me. That's the thing that gets me. It causes me to turn my heart and life to God and to change. The goodness of God leads a man to repentance.
1: There's a reason the book of Romans has been called the Gospel According to Grace. 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Now, here's Pastor Chuck.
0: May the Lord be with you, and may the Lord strengthen you through this week, and may the Word be as a fire burning within your heart as God ministers to you his truth. And may your life be purged through the Word, cleansed. And may you walk with the Lord in beautiful fellowship. And may God grant to you opportunities of witnessing and serving him. In Jesus' name.
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1: Formed to be inhabited. This is Ken Ham, founder of Answers in Genesis, the Creation Museum, and the Ark Encounter. The more astronomers discover, the more evidence they find that the Earth has a special place in the universe. One study found that our galaxy, the Milky Way, is unique compared to other known galaxies. It has less galaxies orbiting it than other galaxies. And other solar systems have either all gas giants or all rocky planets, but our solar system has both. And the list of what's necessary for life on a distant planet just keeps getting longer. For example, you need liquid water, tectonic activity, and a magnetic field, just for starters. And our planet has all of these. Earth is unique because God designed it for life.
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0: Here, notice how the method of God's healing here. He says, and Isaiah said, take a lump of figs. So they took and laid it on the boil, and he recovered. Really? Get a lump of figs? What's up with that? But God could have spoken the word, right? He could have just said, be ye healed. And miraculously, Hezekiah could be healed. But in this case, he chose to do it medicinally.
1: For anyone who has ever gone through a major medical crisis, you know what it's like to wonder why God doesn't just heal you instantly and miraculously. After all, isn't he all-powerful? Didn't Jesus heal the lame, make the blind to see, and the deaf to hear? Today, Pastor Mark shares with you that God can use any means he wants when he so chooses to heal. Is he not the author of creation? As Isaiah says, his thoughts are not our thoughts, and his ways are not our ways. But you can trust he knows what he's doing. Well, let's join Pastor Mark in the book of 2 Kings, chapter 20, as he continues his message, King Hezekiah's Reign.
0: 2 Kings, chapter 20, we are ending the life of Hezekiah. We're going 20. We are ending the life of Hezekiah. We're going to see his end. We've been studying Hezekiah, and it's been a wonderful study. But we'll also find that Hezekiah had feet of clay as well. He's like us. He's like you and me. He had a heart for God. He loved the Lord. But he had feet of clay, and, you know, he did his best as a leader for Judah. We begin there in verse 1. Notice with me, in those days, Hezekiah was sick and near death. And Isaiah the prophet, the son of Amos, went to him and said to him, thus says the Lord, set your house in order, for you shall die and not live. Well, gee, thanks a lot, prophet. You know, verse 7, if you look there, tells us that he had a boil. The word means a burn. It was some type of inflammation. It was some type of probably open ulcer, open boil. And it was affecting him so to the point to where God told him, you're going to die. And this is difficult, no doubt, for the prophet to have to go and tell the king that he was going to die this way. But let's understand just in that verse that doesn't God have our breath? Doesn't God have our death? He has our date. He's in control. And the main thing here, if you get nothing else out of this study in the Old Testament, is we just got to live for him. We got to live for him as we go about our day to day, knowing God, you know my day, you know my breath is in your hand. You know, we don't really think about those things because death is something we don't always want to, you know, have before us, but it's true. He's in control of our lives. And that's why it's so important, guys, to be about the Lord's business, to be about what the Lord would have us to do. It's so important for us to come to the Lord and receive him and accept him as our Savior, because one out of one person is going to die unless the rapture takes place. But one out of one person is going to die. James put it this way in chapter 4, verse 13. You know this well. He says, come now, you who say today or tomorrow we'll go to such and such a city and spend a year there, buy and sell, make a profit, daily living, whereas you do not know what will happen tomorrow. For what is your life, he asks? What is your life? It is even a vapor that appears for a little time and then vanishes away. So, you know, James just gets right down to it, doesn't he? He's a very practical writer of the scriptures and no doubt anointed by God. But he asks those questions, you know, what is life? Hey, listen, it's just a vapor. And so knowing that, what are we going to do?

0: our life. Well, what are we going to do? Are we going to serve the Lord? Whatever capacity he has us in, wherever it is, as fathers, as mothers, as husbands, as wives, as whatever it is, as plumbers and electricians or full-time ministry, are we going to serve the Lord? Because our life is here and gone, man. And I look out here and I see some of you, and I call some of you Lazarus, man. You guys have come back from the dead. Some of you guys have. And it's amazing. It's great because God's not done with you yet. Think about it that way. Go back 15 years. Where were you doing 15 years? And did you think that 15 years ago you would have been in a situation where some of you, I'm looking at you, some of you guys were at? It's just a vapor, but he's not done with you. If you're here breathing, he's not done with you yet. Think of it that way. You know, Proverbs 27:1, you know this, do not boast about tomorrow, for you don't know what a day may bring, man. Sometimes, you know, we wish that day never came, in a sense, some bad days, but don't boast about tomorrow. Just live for the Lord today. Today. And Hezekiah, you know, that's in a sense the way he lived. He lived for the day. He had all this responsibility, and he loved the Lord. I'll mention it here again in verse, but he just lived for the day. You know, Jesus told a story about a man who was so wrapped up in himself. A man who just thought about himself, had no time for God, no time for anyone other than himself. He was just self-absorbed. He loved his work, and he loved what he accumulated. He loved the world. He loved his riches. He was just a simple man. Turn to Luke chapter 12. Go right in Luke chapter 12 with me. Luke chapter 12. And let's read about this guy in 12 verse 16. It's a parable that Jesus speaks, but it's a parable that really many people at that time, and even today, could, if they would admit it, they see themselves. It's a mirror. It's a parable that tells many, many people's lives. There in verse 16, he says he spoke a parable to them, saying, this is Jesus speaking, the ground of a certain rich man yielded plentiful. And he thought within himself, saying, what shall I do, since I have no room to store my crops? And so he said, I will give to the poor. I will sell and buy the poor. I will help. No, that is not what he says. No, he says, I will do this. I will pull down my barns and build greater. And there I will store all of my crops. And I will say to my soul, it's just him. He has the unholy trinity. Me, myself, and I will say to my soul, you have many goods laid up for many years. Take your ease, eat, drink, and be merry. But God said to him, fool, that night your soul will be required of you. And then whose will those things be which you have provided? And so is he who lays up treasure for himself and is not rich toward God. All about me, myself, and I. All about my soul. All about pleasing myself. The winner is those who have the most toys. You remember that old bumper sticker? And people believe that, man. They believe that. It just blows you away. But notice what the prophet tells Hezekiah here. He says, set your house in order. It's almost what God said in this parable to this fool. He says, your soul will be required of you. Your soul going to be required of you. You know, and here, Isaiah, back to 2 Kings 20, this prophet tells him, very simply, set your house in order. Now, how does that apply with us? How does that apply to us? We are to have our house in order, right? Meaning, we are to be prepared spiritually. We are to be, not just, sure, we should have a will. I'm going to see you guys. I'm going to go in your office there. One of these days, I'm going to make it there. And get that in order, sure. You know, that just helps our loved ones if we pass away. So there's no, you know, mess. But truly, get your house in order means, hey, get your soul in order. Get your spiritual life in order. Again, as I said, it's appointed. I got the verse right here, Hebrews 9:27. And it is appointed for men to die once and after the judgment. You know, death is on it. It's going to happen. It's just going to come. Now, we wish for the rapture, don't we? But no man knows the day or the hour of the rapture. No one knows when God's going to come towards the earth and call his church. We're all going to be gathered up, and I pray it's soon, because, man, we've been going through a lot. And again, the writer of the Hebrews says, man, it's appointed for men to die once. But it's verse 28 of Hebrews 9, 27. We always mention 9, 27, but it's verse 28 of Hebrews 9 that really brings the blessing to the believer. It goes on and says, so Christ was offered once to bear the sins of many. The focus of Jesus' first coming was to deal with the sin problem through his atoning sacrifice. But now, having dealt with sin and his problem, having dealt with sin's problem perfectly, he went on to say in verse 28, to those who eagerly wait for him, he will appear a second time apart from sin, but for salvation. He comes again apart from sin for the salvation and in a sense for the rescue of his people. It's a wonderful verse. Sure, it's appointed for every man to die, then the judgment. But for the believer, man, our names are written in the Lamb's scroll of life. It's written there. Heaven is our destination, as we love to say. Heaven is our destination. Let's help get others to heaven as well. 2 Corinthians 5, 1 through 10, I did a message, if you're interested. It's titled there, if you go to the website, it's a matter of life and death, but actually the title was, it's a matter of death and life, and we'll fix that, because that's what it's a matter of. It's a matter of death and life. Now, we're used to saying, no, life and death. No, the world says life and death. This rich man said life and death. Eat, drink, and be merry. They live just for today. They don't think of death. But we think of death and then life. And do you have everlasting life? Do you have that hope that when you die, that you will be with the Lord? I mean, how would you like if someone to come to you and say, the Lord spoke to me, you know? Oh, really? Yeah, and get your house in order, man. Well, the Lord has spoken to us. And I hope for many of us, if I look in here, we all got our house in order. I hope that. I hope that we've all accepted Christ as our Savior, and we're looking forward to being with him forever. Interesting stuff here. So after Isaiah comes to him and gives him this news, man, you know, get your house in order, man. This boil is done boiled. You're going to die. You know, that's the way it is. So Hezekiah prays, verse 2, look at, then he turned his face toward the wall. It means he turned away from the prophet. He needed some quiet time. He turned away from all that was around him. Maybe even his servants were there. And he entered into what's known as solitary conversation. Solitary conversation with God. Hezekiah just pours his heart out to the Lord. Verse 3, remember now, O Lord, I pray, how I have walked before you in truth with a loyal heart and have done what was good in your sight. And then Hezekiah wept bitterly. He just wept. And weeping and crying is a normal emotion for all of us, you know, for many situations, especially for death. He goes before God. He shares his heart. Was his prayer an appeal to live on? You know, I was taught that for a long time. I don't see him asking, Lord, I want to live 15 more years. God will give him that. We'll see that. But I've always been taught that, and when I'm studying this, is he appealing to live on? Or is this just a confession toward him of his works for the Lord on earth before his death? Is he just saying, Lord, you know, okay, if this is what you're saying, but please, you know, remember me and remember the things that I have done for you. I don't think it's him exercising his resume of all the things he's done. He's just bitterly weeping, and he's just opened his heart, and he says, God, okay, you know, I'm gonna come before you. You know, reminding the Lord of his faithfulness toward him. Again, 2 Kings 18:5 tells us this. He trusted in the Lord. This is speaking of Hezekiah. He trusted in the Lord of God of Israel, so that after him was none like him among all the kings of Judah, nor were before him. That's a description of Hezekiah and his walk with God. Now, did he have clay feet, as I said? Absolutely. Was he like us? Yes. But he trusted in the Lord God. Now, that testimony in 21:18:5, that testimony of who Hezekiah was, that testimony alone will get him into heaven. His works will follow him to the Bema Seat of Crowns. But that confession alone, all that alone, that I love you, Lord, I trust you, you're my God. He restored all the worship He reformed Judah back to what it should be. You know, there's worship in the temple now. People are serving the true and the living God. That alone, and his confession that the holy God is his Lord, will get him into heaven. You know, his works will follow him at the Bema seat. And maybe he's just saying this, Lord, this is how I've walked before you. That testimony alone is all what one needed. Well, then the Lord responds. Look at verse 4. And it happened before Isaiah had gone out into the middle court. So Isaiah leaves his presence. He's weeping bitterly. He's going to leave him to this emotional response of his death. You know, possibly he's thinking of his family, his wife, his mom, whatever the case may be. He says, I'm going to leave you. He leaves. He didn't get halfway outside into the middle court of Hezekiah's place that the word of the Lord came to him saying, return and tell Hezekiah, the leader of my people. Thus says the Lord, the God of David. There's David again. The God of David, your father. I've heard your prayer. I have seen your tears. And surely I will heal you. Surely, he says, I will heal you. I am the God of David. I'm the God who keeps his promises. I'm the God of the covenant. You go back and you tell him, I'm going to heal him. You go back and tell him that. He goes on and says, on the third day you shall go up to the house of the Lord. I love that. That third day, do a study on the third day. You know, it's interesting when you start to do a little bit of Bible studies on certain sentences or words in the Bible. That third day means a lot, doesn't it? It means a lot to us as believers. But he would no longer be unclean, is what God's saying. I'm going to heal you. I'm going to heal you of the disease of this boil is bringing upon you. And then you'll be able to worship at the temple. You see, he turned his head to the wall to have this quiet, intimate time with God because he couldn't go to the temple because with the boil, he was known as what? Unclean. But God restored. I love how God restores, man. I love how God just says, you know what? In the third day, you're going to be able to go to the temple. You're going to be able to worship the Lord. You're going to be able to go and you know, just worship me the way you should. He says in verse 6, and I will add to your days 15 years. Now, God's word was still valid. Hezekiah, you're going to die. You know, but now I'm going to give you 15 more years. I'm going to give you 15 more years, Hezekiah. But it still stands. You're not going to die of this boil, but you're still going to die. You know, which is, okay, I mean, we're all appointed to die. But his life is being extended here for 15 years. Hezekiah still had to get his house in order. And what a better way to do it now that you know you have 15 years. Think about it. You have 15 years to live. How would you live? How would you live if God came to you and said, you got 15 years? You know, you think about it. Well, how would I live my... I hope you'd say, yeah, nothing much would change. I would still live for the Lord. I would maybe be a little bit more, telling people more about the gospel, letting others know that this life is just but a vapor. You know, you think about it, right? What would we do if we knew we had 15 years to live? Would that look any different if you knew that today? Ponder that for a minute. How would you live? You know, I continue to think about that. And I think all of us, we just want to live the life that we're living today. And I hope that's something that you can say. Well, Lord, nothing really much will change because I still love you. Nothing changes in that area. I still serve you, God. Nothing changes in that area. I'm still going to love, you know, if you're married, I'm still going to love my spouse. I'm still love my kids. I'm going to just feed them. I'm going to tell others about Christ. I'm going to continue on. Think about that. Survey your life right now. Paul tells us to do that before we go to the Lord's table. Is there some things that we need to repent? Is there some things we need to get our life in order? Do it now, man. You know, do it now. He says, I will deliver you in this city from the hand of the king of Assyria, and I will defend this city for my own sake and for the sake of my servant David. Again, so not only did God show mercy to Hezekiah by healing him, but his recovery was, we could say, was symbolic or of the reminder of the recovery that Jerusalem will have from Assyria, which was our study last time. Now God says, I'm going to defend you and I'm going to ensure that Assyria doesn't even shoot an arrow into the wall, over the wall of Jerusalem. He just, now he's bringing that into a, like a symbolic reminder of recovery. But I think when we kind of ponder this 15 years that he gave to him, and there's a lot of, you know, commentators that say this and say that, but I just think of Paul, who he's condemned to death, right? And he doesn't know how many days or months he has, and he's in that prison. And you, what, you know, what would you do if you were wrongly accused, if you were sent to prison, wrongly accused, and sent to the hole, and, you know. And as I shared with Paul, Paul took a quill, he took some parchment, and he began to write a letter to his protege, Timothy, encouraging him. So, hey, you got the baton, man, you got to continue on. A lot of people left me, man. A lot of people walked out of my life, but you're always there. You know, he didn't feel sorry for himself. I'm not saying, you know, he's like us. He's probably had his days, man, right? But he used it to write letters. He used it wanting to continue to study and doing what he could do in that cell, praying and writing letters. So think about what you would do if you were. And look at it, we already told ourselves that we're but a vapor. So if this speaks to you, get your house in order. Get your house in order. Get your heart in order. You're not promised tomorrow. None of us are. Verse 7. Now here's God's method of healing. Now this is how you study. When you read these things, ask questions, you know, ask yourself. I'm going to come out with a little thing. I'm going to laminate it and kind of give you some kind of neat tools that I've learned throughout the years. We just came back from a pastor's conference, actually a pastor's wife's gathering. And man, I'm all ears, man. I'm just listening and writing and just gleaning all that I can. And it's going to kind of give you some insights, some basic things of when you read the scriptures, what to look for, questions to ask yourself, things like that. Not so much precepts, but a little bit of that and a little bit some other things that other pastors have taught me. And I'm going to put it together for everybody, give one to everybody. But here, notice how the method of God's healing here. He says, and Isaiah said, take a lump of figs. So they took and laid it on the boil, and he recovered. Really? Get a lump of figs? What's up with that? But God could have spoken the word, right? He could have just said, be ye healed. And miraculously, Hezekiah could be healed. But in this case, he chose to do it medicinally. Medicinally. I practiced that word all day to tell you that. He did it through medicine, we can say. The lump of figs was modern medicine at that time. They believed that you would, you know, smash them and put a dressing on and you know, and it would help. That's why I like Fig Newtons. How many of you like Fig Newtons? That's an old cookie, isn't it? I don't see any anymore. Don't give me any. Because when I say I like them, I like maybe one or two a year. But I know, here in this body, I know a few people who've been supernaturally healed. I know, I won't embarrass them and won't speak of their name, but one lady had some kind of growth, she said. They found a growth, and okay, let's pray. And she came back a couple of weeks later, you know, and said, well, they did an MRI, they can't find it anymore. You think they made a mistake? I said, no, don't. That's God, man. That's God. God healed you. God healed you. And other things. We had a man that came in here one time, and he was HIV positive. HIV positive. Came in, wept. We wept with him. We prayed over him. He had to go tell his family and his wife, and came back and said, oh, I think they made a mistake, because I said, no, bro, you had it. You were healed.
1: Thanks for tuning in to today's edition of Straight Up. Pastor Mark Ramirez is the senior pastor here at Calvary Chapel Fredericksburg in Fredericksburg, Virginia. We've been studying the book of 2 Kings, where we see several kings of Israel constantly rejecting God's covenant with Abraham. Even though they could see throughout their nation's history that rejecting God resulted in his protection being lifted from the land, these kings still chose to pursue their own desires over God's commandments. And here we are, thousands of years later, making the same mistakes that these kings made. We forget that God has protected us and provided for our every need, and so we think that we don't need him. Pastor Mark wants us to come away from this study recognizing that everything we have comes from God, and we need to rely on him to provide us with our daily bread. Well, are you looking for a faithful church community here in Northern Virginia? 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
2: So far in the book of Colossians, Paul has been speaking to us about who we are positionally. Let me explain that. He says you are in Christ. You died with him. You were circumcised with a circumcision not made with hands. This is the previous chapter. You are baptized. All of these metaphors that speak of realities, all of what has happened to you when you gave your life to Christ. When you said yes to Jesus, a number of truths happened. It's not always easy to put into words what happens when you get saved. I know it was very difficult for me to explain to my family and friends what happened. So what happened to you? You say you got saved. What does that mean? And I was trying hard to find language to convey this incredible experience that I had. So I had never heard the words born again at that point in my life. I had never read the New Testament. I had given my life to Jesus Christ in the summer, way back when, not this last summer, but 1973. And a friend of mine who lived down the street, who had made a commitment to Christ months before I did, not knowing that I had made that commitment, came up to me one day and put his finger in my face and wanted a witness to me and tell me that I needed Jesus. And he said, "Heitzig, you need to be born again." And I stopped and I said, "Where did you get that term?" He said, "What are you talking about?" I said, "You just said the words born again. Where did you get that term? Because that's exactly what it feels like that has happened to me." I'd never heard that, but when I heard that, I thought, that's perfect descriptive language for what has happened in my life. I have been born again. I have a whole new life. I just don't know how to express it in words until I heard that description. And he said, "That's in the Gospel of John, chapter 3. Jesus said, you must be born again." And I thought, well, that is perfect language. So Paul is describing this incredible experience of the Colossian church, those who are saved, and what it's like to be born again. And he uses a number of metaphors that speak to the reality of the Christian life positionally in Christ, seated in Christ, circumcised, baptized, raised from the dead, etc. All these positional terms. Now, he's moving from speaking positionally to speaking practically. Practically. There's a lot of therefore. This is how those truths that I've been speaking about positionally, what they should look like in your and my daily life. So, in chapter 3, we begin in verse 1. "If then you were raised with Christ, seek those things which are above where Christ is, sitting at the right hand of God. Set your mind on things above, not on things of the earth. For you died, and your life is hidden with Christ in God. If then you were raised with Christ, and you have been," he said in the previous chapter, "buried with him in baptism, raised to newness of life." When a person gets baptized, and we had a wonderful baptism this last weekend, and I love listening to the stories of people's salvation. And the

0: of baptism symbolizes death. Death and burial. That's the whole idea of taking a person, placing them in the water, underneath the water, and bringing them back out of the water. One speaks of death, burial, burying the past, and then bringing the person back up. Paul said in Romans, even so, we should walk in newness of life. So, if then you were raised with Christ positionally, here's the practical, seek those things which are above, where Christ is sitting at the right hand of God. So your feet may be on earth, walking on earth, but your heart, your mind, should be in heaven. You should be, and I should be seeking those things which are above. And then verse 2, set your mind on things above, not on things of the earth. I wonder how much you actually think about heaven. Most, if not all, unbelievers, let's just kind of say it categorically. Unbelievers don't think about heaven. It's not on their mind. It's not on their radar. They don't really give it a thought. But sadly, a lot of Christians don't think much about heaven either until they go to a funeral. Then at the funeral, they're talking about where that person is. If they've been a believer there before the Lord, then all of a sudden that comes into focus once again, even for a believer. I think one of the reasons we don't think much about heaven is because too many Christians think inaccurately about heaven. I think most believers think that heaven is like one long church service where you're going to just sit around and sing all day long, because they really haven't had a good explorative study in Scripture on what is going to happen in heaven. Now, yes, eye has not seen, ear has not heard, nor has it entered into the heart of man the things that God has prepared for those who love him. That is often quoted, but keep reading. It says, but God has revealed them to us by his Spirit. So there's a lot we don't know, but there is a lot we do know. And once you do know, you're going to be thinking more and more about it. Now, why should we think about heaven? Why should we set our sights on heaven, as he says here, seeking those things, setting your mind on things above? Because the moment you gave your life to Christ, here's another positional truth, you became, at that moment, a registered citizen of heaven. It is where you are going to spend your future. And if you look at all of eternity and you compare all of eternity to the little sliver called time and space continuum where you and I live here on this earth, it's nothing. It's a blip. It's a comma. It's a hiccup compared to eternity. So because you and I are going to spend all of our time in eternity, and if you're a believer, in heaven, because your citizenship is in heaven, it stands to reason that you would think about it more. You would seek it more. You would, as Jesus said, lay up for yourselves treasures in heaven where moth nor rust can corrupt or destroy. You and I, we are citizens of heaven. So seek those things which are above, where Christ is sitting at the right hand of God. Now, I just want to unpack briefly this idea. Jesus rose from the dead, ascended into heaven bodily, because he rose from the dead bodily, ascended into heaven in human form bodily, and is sitting at the right hand of the Father. That means a couple of things for us. Number one, it means that the work is finished. The work that he did for us is finished. Let me explain. In the Old Testament, when you would bring a sacrifice to the tabernacle or the temple, the priest was always on his feet. There wasn't a chair in the temple nor the tabernacle. The priest was always on his feet, offering sacrifices, doing the work, for one and then another and then another, and it was an ongoing work. Jesus did the work of atonement for us on the cross, was buried, rose from the dead, ascended to heaven, and now he has sat down because the work is done. So Hebrews chapter 1, verse 3, having by himself purged us of our sins, has sat down at the right hand of the Father, right hand of majesty. So for Jesus to sit down, sitting at the right hand of God, speaks of a finished work. Number two, it speaks of his authority. The right hand of a king was the place of authority, a place of status, a place of honor. So Jesus sat down, taking his place of honor and authority at the right hand of the Father. Now, don't picture Jesus just sort of up there twiddling his thumbs. He's seated and he's just sort of, you know, on the iPhone, kind of doom scrolling, looking around because there's nothing else to do. What is he doing in that seated position of the finished work and the position of authority? What is he doing? He's praying for us.
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0: He is at the right hand of the Father, and Hebrews says he ever lives to make intercession for us. So here you are, citizens of heaven, on the way to heaven. Before you even get to heaven, there are prayers being said for you from heaven. It's great truth. You know, I love it when somebody says, Skip, I've been praying for you. I'm honored. But get this, Jesus is praying for you. You're in a no-lose situation. He's at the right hand. Couple of times, once in Romans, once in Hebrews, tells us he's interceding for us. So that's where Christ is, sitting at the right hand of God. Set your mind on things above, not on things of the earth. It's hard to do. Easy to read, hard to do, because we get consumed by this life. We get distracted by so many things. And it's so easy to be materialistically minded. Here he says, don't let it swallow you up. Set your mind on things above, not on things of the earth. And here's why. For you died. Okay, that's a positional truth because you are breathing, so you're still alive. But he says you died and your life is hidden with Christ in God. Now, let me go through in that verse three, not one, not two, but three positional truths. Truth number one, you died. When Jesus died, you died. Jesus died for you, yes. Substitutionary atonement. He died for you. He died in your place. Though Jesus died for you, the other truth is, when he died, you died with him. You identify with his death. Paul said in Galatians 2, verse 20, I am crucified with Christ. So when Jesus died, positionally I died. That means I'm dead to the old way of living. It does not have to, though it often does, but it does not have to dominate my existence. I am freed from the power, the grip of sin and death because Jesus died for me, but when he died, I died with him. So that's truth number one. You died. Truth number two, You were raised, because it says in verse 1, if then you were raised, and you were. That's the second positional truth. I just quoted Galatians 2, verse 20, but I only quoted part of the verse. Now listen to the rest of it. I am crucified with Christ, nevertheless I live. But it's not I who lives, but Christ lives in me. And the life that I now live in the flesh, I live by faith in the Son of God who loves me and gave himself for me. So, two truths, positional truths. You died, you're raised. Truth number three, you're hidden. For you died and your life, that's the raised part, your life is hidden with Christ in God. That's a truth that should comfort you. Jesus said that no one can snatch you out of his hand. This speaks of your security in Christ. So if you wake up tomorrow morning and you go, you know, I felt really saved last night at church, but I feel a little less saved this morning. I had weird dreams last night, and I just feel less close to God, less saved. Don't go by your feelings. That's when you can't trust your feelings. You died, you were raised, and you are kept. You are hidden. Your life is hidden with Christ and God. When Christ, verse 4, who is our life. You know, one of the things I notice about Colossians, and I think I told you last week or the week before, I've just been making it a habit of reading it every day for like 30 days straight. It's all about the centrality of Jesus Christ. It's all about him. Because of that Gnostic heresy saying that Jesus is less than God, he's one of the many emanations, and Jesus is a good start, but, you know, we're going to take you through a superior knowledge to the pleroma, the fullness of God. So Paul just makes Jesus front and center in all things that he might have the preeminence. He's the creator of all things. He was before all things. In him, all things consist. He's the head of the church. Now he says, when Christ, who is our very life, appears, then you also will appear with him in glory. Now that's not a positional truth. That's an eschatological truth that is literal. One day Jesus is going to appear, and he's going to appear for the believer in two ways. First, at what we call the rapture of the church. 1 Thessalonians chapter 4. The Lord himself will descend from heaven with a shout, with the voice of the archangel, the trumpet of God. The dead in Christ will rise first. We who are alive and remain will be caught up together to meet the Lord in the air. So shall we ever be with him. In the moment, 1 Corinthians 15, in a twinkling of an eye, we shall not all sleep, but we shall all be transformed, changed, metamorphosed. In a moment, in the twinkling of an eye, when Jesus appears for the church in the clouds, if you are alive and if I am alive, we will be instantaneously meeting saints who have died with the Lord in the air. We will all be resurrected, transformed physically. We'll go to be with the Lord, but then when he appears the second time, he comes to the earth in bodily form, not meeting us in the heavens, but he comes all the way back to the earth at the end of the tribulation period. It says, we, his saints, will be with him in those resurrected, glorified bodies. Now look at the verse again. When Christ, who is our life, when he appears, you will also appear with him in glory. As we age, we look at ourselves in the mirror every day, and we naturally become disappointed. You know, I always, you know, I walk around and I do my thing and I feel like I'm in my 20s. And then I look at that horrible thing called a mirror, and I'm reminded of the reality of and frailty of human life and the certainty that I have an end date. One of the glorious things about being a Christian and thinking about heaven, our citizenship is a heaven, why should we be looking above, seeking above, is because you're not just going to change locations. You're going to change looks. You know, Paul said in Philippians that he will transform our, this is his description, lowly bodies. It's pretty accurate. Our lowly bodies. That it would be like his own glorious body. And do you remember that Paul said in Romans that we groan, desiring to be delivered and clothed with our heavenly body? The older you get, the more you groan. Am I right? And I hear myself all the time groaning. But when Christ, who is our life, he didn't just give us life, he is our life, when he appears at the rapture of the church, that's resurrection day for the believer, that's when all the physical transformation takes place, then you also will appear with him in glory. So I love that. Heaven isn't just a destination, it's a motivation. Therefore, see, here's the practical part. He goes from positional to practical. Therefore, and there's always a therefore in the Christian life. Therefore, because of that truth, put to death. The old King James says mortify. Put to death your members which are on the earth, fornication, uncleanness, passion, evil desire, and covetousness, which is idolatry. Because of all these positional truths should look like practical truths. Our theology should become our biology. This is how we actually are. Therefore, that's the idea behind the therefore, put to death. Now, that's Paul's language here. In Romans, he uses a little bit different language, same idea, but different. He says, therefore, or likewise, reckon yourselves to be dead to sin, but alive to God. That reckoning, that supposing, that making a decision to make a break from the past because you have the power to do so, and I know you have the power because there's three propositional truths. You died, you were raised, you're hidden. Therefore, you have the power, I have the power to stop doing certain activities. Our theology can become our biology. We can reckon ourselves to be dead to sin and alive to God. We can overcome the grip of the enemy in those habits. Therefore, put to death the members which are on the earth, fornication, uncleanness, passion, evil desires, covetousness, which is idolatry. See, you and I have a problem. We're citizens of heaven, but we're living on the earth right now. Our spirit is awakened unto God. We have a new nature, but we also carry about still our old nature, which is at war with our new nature. So we know certain things to be right and true, but living them out isn't so easy. We're dead, but sometimes we forget that we're dead to those the old manner of living, the old lifestyles, the old activities. We're dead, but the old man keeps wanting to get back up out of the casket, push it back down under the casket. It's a daily reality. Hey, get back in that coffin, you. Put it to death.
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2: In the story of the crucifixion and the mock trial of Jesus Christ, we have this interruption of the trial by a man named Barabbas. Matthew 27:17 reads, "So when the people gathered together, Pilate said to them, 'Whom do you want me to release to you, Barabbas or Jesus who is called the Christ?'" We see here that Barabbas was a notorious criminal, yet the people would rather release him than Jesus. This story can really make us mad, and our view of Barabbas is one of contempt, yet there's a picture here that we should not miss. Just like Barabbas, we were all guilty of crimes against God, and we were acquitted for our crimes, and Jesus suffered in our place. I guess you could say in some ways, we were all like Barabbas until grace freed us.
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0: the Lamp, a ministry outreach of Calvary Chapel, Fredericksburg. 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
1: Welcome to The Word Made Plain with Senior Pastor Tony Clark of Calvary Chapel, Newport News in Virginia. 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
2: Look at verses 12 through 19. Beloved, it says, do not think it strange concerning the fiery trial, which is to try you as though some strange thing has happened to you. But rejoice to the extent that you partake of Christ's suffering, that when his glory is revealed, you may also be glad with exceeding joy. If you are reproached for the name of Christ, blessed are you, for the spirit of glory and of God rests upon you. On their part, he is blasphemed, but on your part, he is glorified. But let none of you suffer as a murderer, a thief, an evildoer, or a busybody in other people's matters. Yet if anyone suffers as a Christian, let him not be ashamed, but let him glorify God in this matter. For the time has come for judgment to begin at the house of God. And if it begins with us first, what will the end be to those who do not obey the gospel? Now, if the righteous one is scarcely saved, where will the ungodly and sinner appear? Therefore, let those who suffer according to the will of God commit their souls to him in doing good as to a faithful creator. Now, according to verse 12, this is what we say when we go through tough times. We say, you know, why is this happening to me? The Bible says, don't think it strange concerning the fiery trial, which is to try us as though some strange thing has happened unto us. Why is this happening to me? I was saying that myself. Then why is this happening to me? It's not fair. Why me? The real question is, why not? Why not you? Why not me? If these five things we just finished talking about are produced in us when we go through suffering, then why not? Why not us? If it will loosen the grip of sin in our lives, if it put us in good company, if it will keep us focused on eternity, if all these things are happening when we go through something, then why not us? Why not us? Peter tells us in verses 13 and 14, when we go through fiery trials, it will produce a rejoicing or a happiness in our lives. And in verse 14, he says, if we suffer because we are a Christian, God's glory will rest upon us. In other words, the very presence of God will rest upon our lives. Peter tells us if we are suffering because we have done something wrong, don't say, you know, oh, I'm being persecuted for the Lord's sake. No. Oh, you're being persecuted because you did something wrong. You're a murderer or a thief. You stole something. They caught you. God makes sure you get caught. And you got caught and you suffer for it. Don't say, well, it was because I was a Christian. No. You suffer because you did something wrong. It's clear. So then in verse 16, he says, if we suffer for being a Christian, don't be ashamed. Now, this is the only time the word Christian is used in the epistles. The epistles are the letters in the New Testament. This is the only time. The word Christian is only mentioned three times in the New Testament. Two times in the book of Acts, Acts 11:26 and Acts 26:28, and then here in this particular verse. Now, at first, the word Christian was a derogatory term. It was a term they used to mock the believers. Oh, you Christian. You little Jesus, man. And that's how they used it. It was a derogatory term at the time. But here, Peter is using it in a positive sense. So it took the apostles to take that word that was used negatively and now use it in a positive sense. Now, when Peter says in verse 17, for the time has come for judgment to begin at the house of God. Now, this is not the judgment from God. Because he is not judging the church. The Lord is not judging the church. Any judgment we deserve was placed on Jesus at the cross. This is the judgment of hardship, trials, and difficulties that the believers were experiencing under Caesar Nero. See, people fail to realize Satan hates the church. And he has waged war against the church. Those in verse 17 You see that? It says, for the time has come for judgment to begin at the house of God. And if it begins with us first, what will be the end of those who do not obey the gospel? Those in verse 17 are the ones Satan will use to give God's people a hard time. Satan hates the church. He hates us. You know, the church is made up of people, us. And the way he wages war against us, to give us a hard time, to try to wipe us out, to try to do us in, he uses people. He uses people. Just like God uses people to encourage, to bless, to teach us, to warn us, to build us up in our faith, Satan uses people to tear us down, to come at us, to make laws against us, and all kind of stuff. That's that's in verse 17. And God will deal with these people. You know, there's a verse that I just love that's tucked away in 2 Thessalonians chapter 1. It says in verse 6 and 7, it says, in flaming fire, taking vengeance on those who do not know God and all that sort of stuff, and those who do not obey the gospel. And then it says, you know, I love this. It is a righteous thing with God to repay with tribulation those who trouble you. I love that verse. Whenever I read it, I'm like, yeah, I like that. It says, it is a righteous thing with God to repay with tribulation those who give you a hard time. Hey, those who give you a hard time because you're a Christian, oh, look at the holy roller over there, yeah. God's going to repay with tribulation those who trouble you, those who give you a hard time, those who seeking to do you in. I know they're the best one out there on the job, but you know what? They're that Christian. I wouldn't want to promote them. Look at that Christian. Man, they get up there and try to talk that Christian stuff. Let's skip over them. God's going to get them. It's the righteous thing with God to repay with tribulation those who trouble you, those who give you a hard time. I love that verse. That's why the Bible says, vengeance is mine, I will repay, saith the Lord, Romans 12:19. Because the Lord will repay with tribulation those who are troubling us, those who are giving us a hard time, because we belong to him. He says he's going to get them. I love that. I just love that about God. Now, but what blows me away? This is what blows me away. You got to be able to wrap your mind around this. This is what blows me away. Verse 19, where Peter calls God a faithful creator. You see that in verse 19? Why does that blow me away? Because out of all the things he could have called God, all the terms he could have used to describe God, why did he use creator? Now, keep in mind, we're talking about suffering. We're talking about difficulties. We're talking about hard times. We're talking about hardships. Why couldn't he have used the loving God or the faithful God? But he used creator in this sense. Now, why did he use this word in regards to suffering? Is Peter implying that God is the creator of suffering in our lives? Now, I know instantly we're saying, that's not fair. Well, verse 19 says, commit our souls to him in doing good. In other words, God allows these difficult things in our lives because he loves us and he means us good. So he may not be the agent of suffering. He may not be the agent of suffering, but he might have created the circumstances by which that suffering will come into our lives. And I'm blown away at that, because then it reminds me of what Paul said in Romans 8:28. All things work together for good to them who love God, to them who are the called according to his purpose. All mean everything and excludes nothing. It means the good as well as the bad. And I look at the things that I've gone through, things you've gone through, and I'm like, Lord, there is some good that you said is going to come out of this. I definitely don't see it now. But you said some good is going to come out of this. See, God means us good. And if suffering will bring out all these things in our life, these five things we looked at, and God is called the faithful creator, He created the surroundings by which this suffering will find its way in our lives, because God sees something about us that need to be dealt with. Maybe we're starting to dabble back into some old things he brought us out of. And if the first thing we talked about, sin, is suffering loosens the grip of sin in our lives, so God will create the circumstances by which we will suffer if we have been involved in some things he took out of our lives. He created the circumstances to bring suffering to loosen our grip upon that thing. If suffering does that, then we have to look at God being the faithful creator. Just think about it. If suffering causes us to focus on eternity, then God, being the faithful creator, will create the circumstances by which we will have our focus on eternal things, because maybe as life has gone on, now we're focused on things on the earth. We've taken our eyes off the Lord and put it on other things and other people and other situations. So God, being the faithful creator, creates circumstances by which suffering will find its way in our lives to cause us to say, whoa, okay, I'm back. That is what blew me away. Peter used faithful creator in the context of us suffering. I thought that was fascinating that he would do that. And I believe God does create those circumstances by which that suffering will find its way in our lives, because he sees something about us that we're doing, we're getting involved in, or getting back involved in. And he said, oh, no, I know where that's going. He said, I can see down the line, because he's God. I can see down the line, I can see the destruction that will happen in their lives. So let me create some circumstances that suffering will find its way in their lives so they don't be involved in this down here that I see. And I'm like, wow, that's heavy. That's what blew me away about verse 19. He called God the faithful creator. Now, in chapter 5, look what he says there in the first 5 verses. The elders who are among you, I exhort, I who am a fellow elder and a witness of the suffering of Christ, and also a partaker of the glory that will be revealed, shepherd the flock of God which is among you, serving as overseers, not by compulsion, but willingly, not for dishonest gain, but eagerly, nor being lords over those entrusted to you, but being examples to the flock. And when the chief shepherd appears, you will receive the crown of glory that does not fade away. Likewise, you younger people, submit yourselves to your elders. Yes, all of you be submissive to one another and be clothed with humility, for God resists the proud, but he gives grace to the humble. Now, Peter knew that judgment was going to begin with the house of God. You remember he wrote this epistle on the eve of the persecution that broke out against the church, against the Christians, by Caesar Nero. And so he knew that judgment was going to begin at the house of God. So he knew that the church had to be in order. So he deals with the leadership of the church. In verse 1, he says, the elders who are among you, I exhort. Now, the word elder, bishop, and pastor are used interchangeably in the New Testament. Now, the word elder is used to describe the man. Elder, presbyteros, is where we get Presbyterian from, but it means elder. It's used to describe the man. It means that he has some history with God. It doesn't always mean he has to be old guy with gray in his hair and all that sort of stuff. No, it just means he has some history with God. It's what it's so elder describes the man. It describes the man. It means that he's not a new believer. A pastor should not be a new believer. The only time we saw that a pastor could be a new believer was with Titus. In the book of Titus, Paul left Titus to establish elders and pastors in the churches in the area on the island of Crete. And he left out the qualification, let him not be a new believer. You know why? Because all of them were new believers. So if you exalt one, if one knew John 3:16, and Jesus wept, and other ones didn't know anything. Well, okay, he the pastor now. You know, it was no big deal, you know, to place a new believer because they were all growing together. But you cannot place a new believer in the church of Ephesus, where Timothy was the pastor, because they were more mature believers. So he had to put that qualification there, let them not be a new believer. So elder speaks of the man. He has some history with God. He's not a new believer. Bishop, episcopos, where we get Episcopalian from, describe his function. It means, the word means an overseer. His function, he oversees the church, or oversees churches, so to speak. Pastor describes what he does. He nurtures and feeds and protects the flock of God. And all's used to describe the same individual. Now notice how in verse 1, Peter calls himself a fellow elder, not the Pope, fellow elder. I am one of you, not above you. I don't have a ring for you to kiss. No, I'm a fellow elder. Then he said in verse 2, shepherd or feed the flock of God. Yes, suffering is coming, but don't neglect your responsibility to feed the flock, is what Peter is telling these fellow elders. And this is true for us. The best thing to do when you're going through tough times and suffering is to feed on the word of God. I'm so thankful to see those who are going through tough times. You still see them at church feeding and feasting upon the word of God. They spend the time in the word at home and all that sort of stuff. It will equip us. The word of God will equip us for the battle Satan is raging against us. When Satan came to Jesus in Matthew 4 and Luke 4, he defeated him with the word of God. And each time he said, it is written, it is written. You know, he quoted Deuteronomy 6:13, Deuteronomy 6:10, Deuteronomy 8:3. If you notice, that's Deuteronomy's chapters 6 through 8. I suggest to you that is the portion of scripture Jesus was meditating on, and that was the very thing that was needed to defeat Satan that day. This is why I always suggest and tell you, get in the word of God in the morning time before you go to work, so God can give you the equipment needed to deal with Satan on the job or throughout the day or whatever you're doing. There is something to the morning time. Why is it that you feel that you're not a morning person? It's funny. You can be a morning person for work. You can get up at 0:30. But then when it's time, well, won't you spend some time in the Word? Oh, I'm not a morning person. What? There's something about the morning. It says in Mark 1:35, speaking of Jesus, now early in the morning, having arisen a long while before daylight, he went out and departed to a solitary place, and there he prayed. David said in Psalm 5, O Lord, in the morning do I direct my prayer. Unto thee do I look up. The children of Israel were to collect the manna. When? In the morning. It's something about the morning time. You have to become a morning person to get into the word. I told you, it's a simple solution. It's very simple. It's very simple. You want to get up early? Gotta go to bed early. It's not a difficult thing. It's not difficult. You want to get up early, you got to go to bed early. You can't be up watching all the movies and all that stuff late at night. You can't do that and expect to get up early in the morning. You can't. It won't happen. So there's something about that morning time. So as you're going through tough times, being in the Word is key. Peter tells the leaders to feed the flock willingly, not because you are forced into it. And then he says, don't do it for dishonest gain, or please don't do it, feed the flock for the money. Oh, my word. It says, don't do it for the money. But though we can turn on our television sets and we can hear them talk about the money, but they get away with it because people are ignorant of this. And they say, yeah, okay, all right. You just send your seed faith mess and you'll get it back. Well, how about you doing that yourself? How about you sowing into your own ministry. How about that? That's just a thought, you know. But because people are ignorant of the word, they get away with it. Amos, the prophet Amos, says something amazing in Amos 8:11. He said that there was going to be a famine in the last days, not a food or drink, but a famine for the word of God. And we're living in those days, a famine. There's an illiteracy. Not only is there an illiteracy scholastically, there's an illiteracy biblically. It goes hand in hand. My wife was telling me she heard something just yesterday. She was saying that they said that this year, this graduating class, I'm paraphrasing, would be, well, let me put it in terms that I could understand it. You know, it was a lot of fumble jumble, but in terms that I can understand it, this generation, this year's class would be the dumbest in the history of mankind. Well, I'm just telling what they said on TV. It is. It said that, you know, because I remember talking to my parents one time, and they were talking about the SAT tests and stuff that they took back in their day. Did you know they had to change that? It was just too hard for later generations. And so they had to dumb it down for you know. These are terms I can understand. And they had to make it less academic. So because the scores were so low. And it's a shame. It's a shame. They said that this generation is the less educated generation in the history of America. And I was just like, are you serious? It's like, wow, that's heavy. That's heavy. That's heavy to me. But there's also just an illiteracy with the comes to the word of God. And, you know, I can hear different things and I'm like, and I turn on TV and I said, people are listening to this? Yeah, and I say, yeah, they are, because they have an auditorium that's about 5 or 6 times large as this. And I say, I guess they are. I'm like, oh, wow. What's going on? But this is what's doing. Don't do it for the money. Peter said, don't do it for dishonest gain. Don't be in it for the Benjamins. Don't do it. You know, let this be a word for all of us who are serving, because he told them to do it willingly. He says, don't be forced into it. If you feel forced in whatever area you're serving, then stop, please. If you feel it's a drag, that serving the Lord, wherever area you're serving in, is now has become a drag, a ball and chain, then stop. If you can't serve eagerly, you notice how Peter tells them in verse 2, he says that we should serve eagerly. If you're not eager about serving the Lord in whatever area you're serving in, then stop. Find somewhere you are excited about. It shouldn't be a drag. It shouldn't be a ball and chain. Yes, we get tired in the work, but never of the work. Yeah, I get tired of, you know, in the work of the ministry, but never of it. I'm chomping at the bit. You just don't know. I wish I could have really cloned myself and been in New York and been here. I wish I could have, because I wanted to be here. I was chomping at the bit. What's going on there? Oh, it's second service now. Third service just started. And I'm just like, you know, what's going on? What happened? I want to be there. What new people came? What visitors I missed? And I'm just like, so he says we ought to do it eagerly, serve the Lord eagerly. Why? Because verse 4 says Jesus is coming back. That's why we ought to do it eagerly. Peter calls Jesus the chief shepherd, meaning that all under shepherds will one day give an account to the chief shepherd. This goes for all of us who are shepherds in our homes, shepherds in small groups, shepherds to our children, shepherds to the teens. We will one day give an account to the chief shepherd. Now, verse 5 is a fascinating verse. Peter tells us that we need to walk in humility, whether it is to the pastor over us, the parent over us, the boss over us, no matter if they are being the right person or not, we are called to be the right person, to walk in humility. Peter tells us at the end of verse 5, be clothed with humility. You know what this verse means? You know, it carries the connotation of putting on the clothes of a slave. And the true test to see if we have on the clothes of a slave is this. How do we react when people treat us like a slave?
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1: May God help me and you tonight. That if there's any holes or any barriers that are down in the wall, spiritual speaking, of our lives, how we need to rebuild them spiritually so that Satan and his adversaries don't get to us. That we can protect ourselves as the temple of the living God. To bring glory and honor to his name.

0: example in the challenges we face. Here's Roel Reese with our study, The Heart of Nehemiah. 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
1: What a tremendous book this has been in my life over the years, and I hope it is to you this evening as we continue our study through the Bible, especially right here as we start in the book of Nehemiah chapter 1. We have the introduction, and as I share with you that Ezra and Nehemiah are one book in the Hebrew canon. And at the same time, when you think of the writer that wrote this book, it wasn't really Nehemiah, the writer to the book of Nehemiah. They think it was probably Ezra, the scribe, the one that wrote the story of what happened in the times of Nehemiah. Nehemiah had never seen Jerusalem. He was born in captivity. Nehemiah here is not a prophet, but Nehemiah, he actually becomes a representative of a great businessman with great strategy on how to rebuild the walls of Jerusalem. But at the same time, when you think of the story of Nehemiah, that he was born in captivity, he never been to Jerusalem, and yet when he hears the report from his brother Hananiah, he says, well, how is it going and how is Jerusalem? And his brother told him, he says, hey, I hate to tell you this, Nehemiah, but it's a mess. The house of the Lord is a mess. The city walls are a mess. The people are being oppressed by Tobiah, Sanballat, and the Arabians. And they won't leave them alone. And as long as they don't have defense, and as long as they don't have gates and walls, they're not going to be able to really be protected. And so when he heard the actual report, Nehemiah was touched by the report. And then he turned around and took it to the Lord. And so when Nehemiah comes into the scene here now in chapter 1, let's begin verses 1 through 4. We see Nehemiah here, a man of many sorrows. A man of many sorrows, and the title of my message in chapter 1 is The Heart of Nehemiah. He says, the words of Nehemiah, the son of Hilkiah, it came to pass in the month of Chislev, in the 20th year, as I was in Shushan, in the Sidel, or the capital. Now, it's amazing here that when he uses the words of Nehemiah, in the literal sense here, it's the history or the memoirs of Nehemiah, the son of Hilkiah, which was at one time the governor of Judea before they were taken into captivity. His father was the governor of Judea. And here his son was born in captivity, born in Persia, 1,000 miles away from home. And he has a tremendous job that God has given to him. He's a cupbearer to the king's court. Not only like a bodyguard, but also a protector where he would taste the wines. He would drink the wine and taste it. And also the meals just in case they were poisoned. He would be the one to die, not the king. You see? And I feel that's the way God is with each one of us individually. We're not here by coincidence. You don't get saved by coincidence. God has placed you by strategizing in your life as he has something for the future for you. And he gives you the opportunity not only to be born again of the Holy Spirit, but to submit your will to his will so that he can align himself with your will and his will, and that he can work through you and in you and through your life to bring glory and honor to himself through your life. Nehemiah's name is a very beautiful name. It's actually the same name in the Greek for Parakletos, the comforter. The Holy Spirit is the comforter. The people of God were not in comfort. The people of God were oppressed, depressed. They were in great distress. And what does God do? God raises a man by the name of Nehemiah. I have raised this man to bring comfort to my people. Comfort to my people. Why? Because God loves his people. And that's why here in the introduction, that he's talking about here. He says, and it came to pass.

0: in the month between November and December, the end of November, the beginning of December, the month of Kislev. In the 20th year, now that's a very interesting date because that is December the 5th through January the 4th, 444 BC. But this was not 445 BC when we get to chapter 2. Very important date. Because this is now where God is intervening through history to fulfill prophecy upon this world, which already the prophet Daniel had not only had a visitation from the Lord, and he said, hey, Daniel, I just came back from the throne of God, and you're really well beloved up there, and God has sent me to tell you that he's going to use you in the 70th week of Daniel. He says, remember those 490 years? Well, here is the prophecy. And God's going to start it on March 14, 445 BC. When is that? Chapter 2 of Nehemiah. We'll get that next time. Incredible prophecy. How accurate God's word is historically and biblically when you look at it and you study history. And so you can see here in the personality of Nehemiah, comforter, the Lord comforts. The Lord was getting ready to comfort his people, and he was going to use one man by the name of Nehemiah. The Lord comforts. And then in verse 2, notice what he says. And then Hananiah, one of my brothers, came with men from Judah. And I asked them concerning the Jews who had escaped and who had survived the captivity concerning Jerusalem, those 55,000, and those who remain in Jerusalem. How are they doing? What's happening there? One of the things about a man of God or someone that is called by God is a person that will be very concerned, not with himself, but he'll be concerned with other people. That's his priority. He'll be concerned with other people. You can see that here by what Nehemiah says here. Brother, how is it going with the Jews who escaped and survived that captivity and concerning Jerusalem? And then in verse 3, notice the report. He says, then he said to me, the survivors are, he says, were left from the captivity in the providence are there in great distress and reproach. You see, that's not a good report. Nehemiah, they're suffering. They are in bad shape. And when you really care about people, you're going to do something about it. We need to be men and women of action. The problem, what will be now the solution so that we can help our brothers and sisters in Jerusalem? Because here's the report from his own brother. The survivors who are left there in captivity in the providence are there in great distress and reproach. The wall of Jerusalem is also broken down and its gates are burned with fire. Burned with fire. But yet when Nehemiah heard the report concerning the city of Jerusalem, and at the same time when he was listening to this great distress and reproach of the people, then when he heard that the wall of Jerusalem was broken down, then it really got to him. Why? Because the walls speak of protection. How about your walls tonight, spiritually speaking? Are they up or are they down? We might have to rebuild the walls in our lives. That's what he was going to do. God's going to show him that, hey, listen, we need to rebuild the city. And the first thing we need to rebuild is the walls for protection, to protect the city, and to protect the people, and to protect the temple of God. May God help me and you tonight, that if there's any holes or any barriers that are down in the wall, spiritually speaking, of our lives, how we need to rebuild them spiritually so that Satan and his adversaries don't get to us. That we can protect ourselves as the temple of the living God. As God speaks to our own hearts individually. As God uses our lives to bring glory and honor to his name. And as we begin to rebuild the walls of Jerusalem, God can begin not only to entrust me with things that He wants me to do, as He begins to see me step out by faith and begin the work in my life through faith and saying, Lord, I do have a couple of things in my life that need to be rebuilt. The walls are weak. Nehemiah heard the report and it wasn't really good.
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0: Look at chapter 1, verse 4. Here's what he does. And so it was when I heard these words that I sat down and I began to weep. To weep. What does that speak of? Brokenness in the life of a person. This is not phony. This is a person that has heard the report. A person like Jesus that has compassion. A person that cares. A person that's interested not in himself or herself, but in who? In other people. And when you hear of the reproach and you hear of the great distress, what are we going to do? And what's the first thing that I do? I come before the Lord before I ever get anybody involved. I deal between me and God. And the first thing he did before he went to the king or went to anybody for 4 months, this is what he does. He weeps. He says, I sat down and I wept and I mourned for many days and I was fasting and praying before the God of heaven. Notice that. That's what he did for 4 months. Didn't tell anybody anything. Got the report. Went to his house and began weeping. Look how he prays. And then he said, I pray, Lord God of heaven. He doesn't start out by saying, Lord, the people, they're mourning, they're being distressed, they're being oppressed. No, he starts out by one, by the power and the awesomeness of God, who God is. He doesn't jump right into the request, but he begins here to speak of the greatness and awesomeness of God. You're stepping into the holiest of holies. Listen, you're not talking to your next door neighbor. You're talking to God in a reverent way. You see? So many times when we come to prayer and asking God, we say, okay, God, I want, I need, amen. That's not the way to pray. You see? We need to begin by exalting Him, by glorifying Him, by bringing praise and glory and honor to the Lord. That's what Nehemiah did. I pray, Lord God of heaven, O great and awesome God, you who keep your covenant and mercy with those who love you and observe your commandments. Notice what he says in his prayer. He's reminding God that the only people that he will listen to are those who keep what? His covenant of mercy he's done to those who love God and observe his commandments. You see? That's the rule. This is what God desires. This is what God expects. If you want God to really answer your prayers, do you really love him? And are you keeping his commandments? Are you being obedient to the word of God? You see? I mean, here he's telling us the faithfulness of God, and then my part, obedience to the word of God and loving God. Jesus said to love the Lord your God with everything. Remember, that's the first commandment. And the second commandment, to love your neighbor as yourself. That's what he said. It's really important. Look what he says again. In verses 6 and 7 now, Nehemiah begins with the confession of sin. He's still not asking. What is he doing now? He deals with sin. Sin. Look. Acknowledging sin. Why? Because sin hinders our prayers. Sin hinders prayer. Please, let your ear be attentive and your eyes open, that you may hear the prayer of your servant, which I pray before you now day and night, for the children of Israel, your servants, and notice, and confess the sins of the children of Israel, which we, notice, he's not a Frenchman, but he what? He puts himself with these sinners. He's not excluding himself, saying, they, no, we, no self-righteousness here. You see? What is he doing? He's praying to God and asking God to forgive them for their wickedness and to forgive him for his wickedness. Let's clear the books, God. That's what he's praying. Look what he says again. He says, before you now day and night for the children of Israel, your servants, and confess the sins of the children of Israel, which we have sinned against you, both my father's house and I have sinned. Notice that. And I have sinned. Remember in 1 John 1:9, if we confess our sins, he is faithful and just to forgive us for our sins. Sin separates us. And that's why we need confession and repentance before we come to God. We need to build it up just like he does here. This is a beautiful model of prayer, the way he's approaching God. And then in verse 7 he says, we have acted very corruptly against you. Nehemiah wasn't corruptly against God, but look at himself. He's sitting there and saying, Lord, I'm just like them. Nehemiah knows that he has sinned against God. We have acted very corruptly against you. And we have not kept the commandments or the statutes nor the ordinances which you commanded your servant Moses back in Deuteronomy, back in Leviticus. You see? Every commandment God gave, every ordinance, every statute that God gave, we broke them all. We are guilty, God. He's not going around the problem. He's going right to the problem. You see? Don't try to go around your problems and try to snow God. You can't do that. He already knows the problem. He wants you to face it off with him and say, I am guilty. I was wrong, God. I sinned against you. This is my sin. And then, notice in verse 8 and 9, Nehemiah recalls to all the promises of God. Remember, I pray, the word that you commanded your servant Moses, saying, if you are unfaithful, I will scatter you among the nations. Notice, he's reminding them that God said in the book of Deuteronomy 20 through 30, he says, if you, in the first 14 verses, you have all the blessings of God. And in verse 15 of 28, all the way to chapter 30, it's all cursings. All cursings. You read it when you go home. But you know what he's saying here? The reason we got scattered is because we disobeyed you. We broke your law. We didn't keep your commandments. In Leviticus 26, 27 through 45, same thing. We broke your commandments, God. And what happened? We were scattered throughout all the nations because we sinned against you. Verse 9. Notice the promise here of renewal now. But if you, notice the word if, conditional. But if you return to me, now here's what God says, I will work, I will help you, I will heal you, if you return to me. What does that mean? If you repent, there has to be a change of heart, a change of attitude before God can work, or else he won't work. There has to be that change. If you return to me and keep and obey my commandments and do them, underline that word do. Okay? It's not just hearing, it's doing. Doing what God says. He says, though some of you were cast out to the farthest parts of the heavens, yet I will gather them from there and bring them to the place which I have chosen as a dwelling for my name. Well, not only was he speaking prophetically for his time, but he's also speaking prophetically what God already has done. Started when? On May 14, 1948, when God brought back the Jews back to Palestine after 2,000 years. Incredible. Look what he says here. Here is the promise that he says. I will what? I will regather you. I will gather them from there and bring them to the place which I have chosen as a dwelling for my name. What place? The place called Jerusalem, the city of God. I will bring you back into fellowship with me if you truly repent. I will bring you back. And then in verse 10, notice Nehemiah's appeal to God. In verse 10 and 11, he says, "Now, these are your servants and your people, God, whom you have redeemed by your great power and by your strong hand." Isn't that neat? He speaks of what? Redemption. He reminds God, "Lord, you redeemed them. You bought them for yourself." Jesus had not even yet died on the cross, but in Egypt, remember what happened? When God says, "Okay, I'm going to let you guys go after the 10 plagues, the last plague," the angel of death was going to come, and Moses said to the people, "Take a lamb, kill it. Take the blood and put it on top of the doorpost and on both sides. And when the angel of death comes and begins to kill the firstborn, when he sees the blood, when he sees the cross of blood, he'll go away and he won't kill your firstborn." God redeemed his people. Even as God has redeemed you and me through Jesus Christ. By him coming and dying on the cross for each one of our sins, he has redeemed us completely. And yet here he says, "I will redeem them." Notice again how beautiful this is. Verse 10, "And now these are your servants and your people whom you have redeemed for by your great power and by your strong hand." And then he says, "O Lord," notice now relationship. Back again with God. Here it is. "O Lord, I pray, please let your ear be attentive to my prayer of your servant." Notice, "Lord, please listen. Please listen. And to the prayer of your servants who desire to fear your name." What does he mean? All those, God, over there in Jerusalem that have it together and are praying. My prayer, their prayer. "Lord God, listen and do something about it." Why? Because they fear your name, the name of Jehovah God, Yahweh, our God. "And let your servant prosper this day." Look at that, faith. "I pray and grant him mercy in the sight of this man, for I was the king's cupbearer." Lord, speak loud and clear. Knock on the heart of the king and speak to him so that he can speak to me and he can give me permission to go.
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0: Sandy Adams of Sandy Adams Radio, and you're listening to The Lamp, 102.7 and 94.1, a ministry outreach of Calvary Chapel, Fredericksburg.
1: With an example of God's remarkable patience with sinners, here's Pastor Damian Kyle.
2: Every single person except for Noah's family spent the entire 120 years doing what? Repenting? Not at all. But giving themselves completely to an even greater exploration and experience of the wickedness and the evil of the day. And I think that all of this is why God commanded Noah to build the ark rather than just instantly producing it upon the plain as a miracle, which he could have done on his own. God wanted that ark to be built because he wanted to give people ample opportunity to repent.

0: Some mistake the patience of God with acceptance of their sin. Others, well, they're extremely cavalier towards God with their sin. It's an even greater error, as we'll hear today on According to the Scriptures with Pastor Damian Kyle. In our series, Gleanings from Genesis, we've begun to look at the historical account of Noah. As we continue, we're going to learn that while God is patient and desires to save, He will judge. There is an end to that patience. From Genesis chapter 7, here's Pastor Damian.
1: The world had become so wicked and so dirty with wickedness that here a judgment by water, just perfect in its symbolism, just to wash away the sheer wickedness that filled the earth at the time. We're told in verse 24 that the waters prevailed on the earth for 150 days. It would be a full year before the waters would recede sufficiently to allow Noah and his family and then the animals to come out of the ark and onto dry ground. All of that is described in chapter 8. And up against any kind of thought of putting Noah or the flood into some category of a fable, or that it's just an allegory, it's just a story that God is telling, it's not a true event in human history. Number one, you put it up against the narrative that is given to us. I mean, for instance, in verse 11 of chapter 7, in the 600th year of Noah's life, in the second month, on the 17th day of the month, on that day, it hardly reads like an allegory. It reads like history. It hardly reads like a fable. It reads like history because it is history. And that is the point that God is wanting to make here. And so many, many people look at it, they try to say, well, it's an allegory, it's a fable of some kind. But even the Holy Spirit steps in and the rest of the Bible and puts a stop to anyone who has the fear of God of ever coming to that kind of a conclusion about any of this, because the Holy Spirit very authoritatively, he defends the account as it's supplied to us here in Genesis chapters 6 through 8. Through the prophet Isaiah, God declared, Isaiah 54:9, "For this is like the waters of Noah to me. For as I have sworn that the waters of Noah would no longer cover the earth, so have I sworn that I would not be angry with you nor rebuke you." Twice the prophet Ezekiel mentions Noah. For example, in Ezekiel 14:14, "Even if these three men, Noah, Daniel, and Job were in it, God declared, they would deliver only themselves by their righteousness, says the Lord." You go into the New Testament, Noah is mentioned in Luke's gospel, in the official genealogy of Jesus, and then he's listed once again in the Great Hall of Faith in Hebrews chapter 11. Peter mentions him twice, once each in his two epistles in the New Testament, and then most significantly of all, Jesus himself spoke of Noah and the judgment of his day. Now, from chapter 7, I just want to notice two things briefly from this passage as a considerations for us. And the first thing is noticing the judgment of God that is made clear here, unflinchingly, unapologetically, as it lies right on the surface of the account. And then second, the salvation of God that is here in the form of the ark. One of the interesting things to me, at least, about the account of the flood is really how lean the account is, how spare the account is. There are no, as you might think today, I mean, there are no graphic descriptions of people drowning. There's no mention of their panic, no mention of their horror, no mention of their desperation, no mention of them pounding upon the door of the ark in an attempt to get into the ark belatedly, though doubtless all of those things happened. And instead, all of it is stated so simply. Verse 21, "All flesh died." And then in verse 23, "He destroyed." And I think that one of the reasons that the Lord makes the account so lean and so spare is in order for the two great lessons that he wants us to see from this account would not be encumbered or cluttered up or lost. These things wouldn't get lost by these other kind of details. And so I think it's in order to direct our focus to these two great things, these two great enduring truths surrounding the flood, the wrath and the judgment of God, and the salvation that God always provides mankind from his wrath and his judgment. Now, the wrath of God is that which is provoked in God toward the practice of evil, or toward the practice of wickedness or unrighteousness. When God sees that, it provokes wrath in him. It produces a righteous anger in him. As unpopular as it may be to some people today, and the wrath of God is very unpopular today, certainly in our culture, it is important to remember as Christians that the wrath of God is one of God's excellencies. It is one of his perfections. And without it, he would not be and could not be a truly righteous God. I can't speak for anyone else, but the wrath of God is a comfort to me. It is an absolute reassurance, in a sense, to me. Because I can see the capacity within myself, and I can see the potential of mankind as a whole to lose the capacity of outrage over evil or over wickedness or unrighteousness. And I am comforted that a needed righteous indignation towards sin exists in God, and that it is eternal and inextinguishable in him, lest we would one day be swallowed up by our wickedness and by all of our false definitions of love that we devise today to protect our wickedness. The thought of the possibility that the universe that we live in is one in which a righteous anger toward wickedness rests solely in man, or that it could cease to exist based upon our capacity to rationalize and accommodate wickedness, that is far scarier to me than the reality that there is a God who possesses a righteous anger toward wickedness. It is a relief to me to know that if righteous anger were to cease to exist in mankind, that it would not cease to exist then at all, but that it would continue to exist eternally in God. Because without it, you run the risk of righteousness ceasing to be protected by a righteous indignation and righteousness ceasing to exist at all. And I don't think that it takes any imagination at all, certainly not for us that are alive today, if we have any kind of a knowledge of human history, or any kind of significant life experience or self-awareness, or any kind of awareness of the world around us, to accept that human history could have and did indeed reach a point in which the very existence of the righteous was put in jeopardy by the wicked, and that it required a judgment of God to keep the wicked from prevailing over the righteous and over righteousness itself, and that it was exactly the righteous and loving thing of God to rise up and judge it. And all of this is going to happen once again during the Great Tribulation period And all of this is going to happen in the world again under the Antichrist. And to me, the idea that, I don't know about the United States of America of the 40s and the 50s and the 60s, when we were something entirely different morally and spiritually than we are today. But I think that living today in the United States of America, and it's certainly true living in much of the rest of the world, this idea that the world could grow so dark and so dominated by wickedness, and that men, whether individual men and women in terms of being leaders or just the masses themselves, that they could become so dominated by the demonic realm as to become pawns in their hands, and that mankind will come to realize that the only hope for man is in the wrath of God against wickedness, and that wickedness can become so great in this world that no longer will the righteous wrath of God be an affront to our so-called sensitivities, as if we could know more than God, but that the world could become so evil that to a person, people will beg God to step in his righteousness and in his judgment and bring an end to it. And I don't think it requires any kind of faith at all to recognize that such a thing could happen, and happen on a worldwide scale, and did happen and will happen again one day. There are vast sections of the world that you and I live in where entire countries live under these vile, cruel, despotic dictators. They make their nations an absolute hell on earth for everyone in the population that lives there. But the evil is so systemic, it is so corrupt, it is so deeply rooted, it is now so generational that the populations of those nations look at it and say, we will never be able to overturn this. The power of the wicked, how they've taken control of everything, the only way we will ever be freed from the hellishness of our condition will be an act of God. And you go south of the border, you don't even need to go south of the border. You can go into some of our major cities in the United States. But for example, south of the border, where you have entire regions of Mexico, as an example, we could go around the world, where entire regions are completely under the control of drug cartels, who will cut off your head as easy as pet a puppy on the street. And think of the fear, think of the misery, think of what you and I, who know something of freedom, of what life can be, of what a dream can be, the potential to meet a dream and to live under that kind of oppression and that kind of wickedness, and in that condition to look at it and say, we will never be freed from this. Our government will never be able to free us from that. And then to one day wake up and realize the only hope that we have for anything different here is that if God rises up, shakes himself off, and he judges it, this wickedness, with a righteous anger. This is the portion of many people in all of the world. Now, the righteous wrath of God is not an affront to me, not at all. It is a comfort. But then we notice, second, that the ark, having said all of that, in turning our attention to the ark, it's very, very important that we do not, in reading Genesis chapter 7, wrongly conclude that this account is solely an expression of God's wrath. It is nothing of the sort, because the grace of God, the love of God, it fills the account as well, though it can be entirely missed in a casual reading of the chapter. Notice the expressions of God's grace that fill the chapter. You have God warning Noah to build an ark. Noah not only builds the ark, but we're told in the New Testament that while he built that ark in obedience to God, that he also called on the people of his generation to repent of their sin, to turn to God, join him in entering into the ark for salvation. He warned them of a coming judgment. This judgment did not come upon the world without the whole world being warned that the judgment was coming. Peter speaks of of Noah as being a preacher of righteousness, 2 Peter chapter 2, verse 5. For if God did not spare the ancient world, but saved Noah, one of eight people, a preacher of righteousness, bringing in the flood on the world of the ungodly. The entire world was forewarned, and God in His love and in His grace made sure that it happened. Think about the sheer length of time that was required for Noah to build that ark. It took him 120 years to build that ark. And here is not only Noah building the ark, but he's preaching and calling on people to turn from their sin for 120 years. You talk about giving people a space to repent, room to repent. I mean, nobody will ever be able to stand before Christ one day at the great judgment seat of Christ and complain and say to Jesus, "You only gave us 120 years. I was within a week of listening to Noah and entering into the ark." Listen, if you're not going to listen after 120 years, you're not going to listen. And that's a lot of room that God gave people, driving home the message over and over and over. The message of Noah's life, the message of the ark being built, the message of repentance. And instead of repenting, every single person except for Noah's family spent the entire 120 years doing what? Repenting, not at all, but giving themselves completely to an even greater exploration and experience of the wickedness and the evil of the day. And I think that all of this is why God commanded Noah to build the ark rather than just instantly producing it upon the plain as a miracle, which he could have done instantly on his own. God wanted that ark to be built because he wanted to give people ample opportunity to repent. Because though this records God's judgment, the Bible teaches that God does not enjoy or take pleasure in the death of the wicked. He doesn't. He put it probably best in his word in Ezekiel chapter 33, verse 11. God spoke through Ezekiel and said, "Say to them, as I live, says the Lord God, I have no pleasure in the death of the wicked." There's nothing about the pleasure of God. You search the entire chapter, it isn't there, consistent with how God revealed himself through Ezekiel. "I have no pleasure in the death of the wicked, but that the wicked would turn from his way and live. Turn, turn from your evil ways, for why should you die, O house of Israel?" And I think that it's one of the reasons that the account is so discreet. The account here, the lack of the graphicness of the destruction of the wicked in the account, I think it speaks to the fact that God took no joy in all of it. And he almost puts a shroud around it here, being as careful as he is in the description. Now, as a pastor, it's important to me that we do not view the ark forever and always in our Christian lives, that we do not view the ark solely or even supremely as the physical means of salvation that God provided to mankind from his judgment in the form of a flood. It is certainly all of that, but it's important to view it as a glorious type and a glorious picture of Jesus Christ as the means of man's salvation from a far greater judgment that awaits every single person who has not yet trusted in Jesus for the forgiveness of sins. I mean, here, under the incredible, really inexpressible sobriety of this judgment of Genesis, it can almost be hard to believe, though we believe it 100%, when Jesus warned of two future judgments that are yet to come into human history that he declared to be far worse than God's judgment upon the earth by way of the flood. And Jesus warned, first of all, of a time of great judgment that will come on the earth during that seven-year period known as the tribulation period, where God pours his wrath out upon a world that has rejected his Son. And this pouring out of his wrath, this tribulation period will follow the rapture of the church. And when Jesus speaks about this, when he declares that this greater thing coming, and he declares it in the light of the flood, the sheer destruction of the flood, when Jesus said, Matthew 24, verse 21, in his Olivet Discourse, "For then there shall be great tribulation, such as has not been since the beginning of the world until this time, nor ever shall be." And that's saying a lot in light of the flood. The second great judgment that is yet to come in human history is the most fearsome of all, and it is the white throne judgment of Christ, when at the end of the age, the Bible teaches, every person who has spent their entire lives rejecting God's Son. Imagine a human being rejecting anything from God, much less his Son, much less a salvation that involved the death, burial, and the resurrection of his Son. But this judgment, this white throne judgment of Christ, where every person who has spent their entire life rejecting God's Son and God's offer of salvation that's found solely in trusting in Jesus for the forgiveness of sins, and that one day each and every one of those persons will stand before Jesus Christ himself and will have no excuse, will have no reason that they can speak to him as a justification for their rejection of him as their Savior and as their Lord, and standing before him in an unsaved condition, they will find themselves completely disqualified for heaven and having made themselves qualified only for hell, for eternal judgment. Now, thankfully, there is an ark available to deliver all of us, every single person in this world, from those two great judgments that are yet future in human history. There is an ark that's available to protect us and to deliver us.
0: There is an ark indeed, and we trust you're aboard. 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
1: Coming up on Assure Foundation, we're reminded that only a transformed heart can produce goodness.
2: But why do you want to force me to think like you? Because I didn't see it. I was hostilely opposed to it. I saw it as a set of ideas. I saw it as a personal philosophy. I saw it as a way of thinking that was foreign to me because I was in opposition to that without even knowing it. I fell under what God says in Romans 8, 5 through 7. Absolutely. And because that was true, when my friend tried to convince me, I would argue with him hammer and tongue. There's absolutely no way that I'm going to be able to do that. I am not going to hold fast to those things. You can, but I'm not going to. It requires a new nature for me to be able to draw from a heart good things. That's what Jesus said. A good man out of the good treasure of his heart brings forth good things, and an evil man out of the evil treasures brings forth evil things.

0: see if our will is aligned with the Lord's as we look at His Word. Here's Pastor David in Ezekiel chapter 35.
1: Edom is seeing that the nation looks to be desolate. So Edom is beginning to say, I'm going to go over there and I'm going to occupy the land. God is saying, you're forgetting that somebody owns it. It's like when you go on vacation, say you take a two-week vacation, and you're gone. And somebody's going through your neighborhood, and they say, that house is empty. I'll just bring my bags in and I'll live there. Well, that's what they're doing. You come home and you say, now, wait a minute, this house is occupied. And they say, yeah, by me. And you say, no, by me. I own the house. That's what the Lord is saying. They're saying, that country's desolate. Assyria's taken them. Babylon's taken them. Jerusalem has been taken. It's empty. We're going to go and we're going to move our bags in. And God says, now, wait a minute. That's not going to happen. I'm there. You're not going to possess it. It belongs to me. That land belongs to me. And even though there is a temporary judgment that is falling on the nation, God is saying, I'm going to regather them. Now, He does regather them. We know all about that. And as they continue to exist as a nation, they continue to do so for centuries. And then, during the time of Christ, in A.D. 70, once again, the nation falls. And this time it fell to Rome. Now, when that was taking place, Edom was occupying southern Israel at that time. And so Edom was there. And as they entered in and began to occupy all the way up to close to the city of Jerusalem, as they began to occupy, they once again began to think that that belonged to them. But, as I mentioned earlier, with Hyrcanus, in 126 A.D., they were forced to convert, and in doing so, they were absorbed into the nation. Now, God's eyes were still on Israel. They thought that God had forgotten that He owned the land, but God hadn't. He simply had temporarily removed His presence. And He's saying that I'm going to do a work there. And so He's speaking concerning this. Now, in verse 11, when He says, therefore, as I live, says the Lord God, I'll do according to your anger and according to the envy which you showed in your hatred against Him, and I will make myself known among them when I judge you. Then you shall know that I am the Lord. I have heard all your blasphemies which you have spoken against the mountains of Israel. When God begins to speak, He begins to speak concerning the recompense that's going to occur. And He's going to, once again, He's going to bring them recompense in kind. They're going to receive what they've given. They're going to receive the kinds of things. And they've been speaking. They've said, these nations are going to belong to us. They have anger. They have envy. And they've been speaking blasphemies. And God is saying, I am going to deal with you for the things that you've been saying about my nation. Interestingly, in the New Testament book of Matthew, chapter 7, verse 2, listen to what Jesus said. Jesus said, with what judgment you judge, you will be judged. And with the measure you use, it will be measured back to you. That's called the principle of recompense. You've had anger and you've had envy. You've had hatred and you've spoken blasphemies. Now this anger, envy, and hatred is going to be poured out on you. You showed no mercy, therefore you will receive no mercy. Notice verse 11, I will make myself known among them when I judge you. Now Israel and Judah will recognize that God has done this work. When He says among them, He's speaking of Israel. They're going to recognize God did this work when Edom is judged. And Israel and the surrounding nations will see that God loves that nation. Now, when He says in verse 12, you shall know that I am the Lord, I have heard all your blasphemies which you've spoken against the mountains of Israel, saying they're desolate, they're given to us to consume. Thus He says, with your mouth you've boasted against me and multiplied your words against me. Now I want you to see this. I have heard them. I have heard them. Though I am unseen, that doesn't mean I don't hear what you said. You know, I'm mic'd here, right? I can go into the back room and I could be talking to someone, the mic's on. And though you don't see me, you're hearing everything I'm saying. God is saying, you may not see me with your eye, but that doesn't mean I

0: I don't hear you with my ears. You may be speaking thinking you're whispering, but you're actually shouting into the ear of God. And so things that people are saying, God says, I'm listening too. I've heard the things that you're saying, and I'm aware of the things that you're saying, and I'm going to hold you accountable for these things. Jude in the New Testament says that God will execute judgment upon all and convict all the ungodly of their ungodly deeds, which they've done in an ungodly way, and of all the harsh things which ungodly sinners have spoken against him. Now, these people are speaking blasphemies. The word blasphemy is used in a variety of ways, but in general, it speaks of causing something to be less than it actually is, reducing. And they speak these things about God and his plan with the nation of Israel because they don't know him. Now, eventually, and I want you to see this. I'm going to read this again. Verse 13, with your mouth you've boasted against me and multiplied your words against me. Eventually, we put our thoughts into words. And you can see that's a principle that's true. I mean, if you are constantly dwelling on crude things, if you constantly dwell on lustful things, well, you're eventually going to be saying crude things to people. If you have a bitter heart, well, that bitter heart is eventually going to produce resentful words. And you're going to be angry towards other people. When you have an insecurity within yourself, you can find yourself mocking and putting other people down. Because what begins in the heart eventually works its way out of the mouth.
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0: Out of the abundance of the heart, Jesus said, the mouth speaks. Now, if you have warm, loving, caring feelings towards somebody, you're going to have words that express that. If you have a sense of kindness towards somebody, there's going to be words of appreciation. It works both ways. But you see, the Edomites have been speaking blasphemies. And the reason that the Edomites have been speaking blasphemies is because they don't have a relationship with God. And so what was in their hearts came out of their mouths. Turn with me to Matthew for a second. I want to develop something with you. Matthew 12. Matthew chapter 12. And I want to read to you out of verses 35 through 37. I'm going to spend a few moments here, not long, but a few. And I'm going to highlight what I just read here in Ezekiel 35:13. Thus with your mouth you have boasted against me and multiplied your words against me. They have had angry words, bitter words, blasphemous words that came from the abundance of the heart. Now, Matthew 12:35. A good man out of the good treasure of his heart brings forth good things. And an evil man out of the evil treasure brings forth evil things. But I say to you that for every idle word men may speak, they will give account of it in the day of judgment. For by your words you'll be justified. By your words you will be condemned. Now notice in verse 35, Jesus said, a good man out of the good treasure. When he says a good treasure of your heart, he's speaking of a treasury. That your heart is a treasury, if you will, and it contains things. So my desire is to have a treasury filled with the good things that I can draw from. And the way for me to be able to have a heart that is filled with treasure that is worthy of drawing and speaking forth is simply to be born again. Because before I received Christ, my old nature, the Bible teaches, was in constant active hostility towards God. I was hostile towards the things of the Lord. A person who lives in the flesh, the Bible says in Romans, cannot please God. And that person's life is an open, hostile resistance to the things of God. We don't receive the things of the Spirit of God because they're foolishness to us. And so we live in bitter opposition to God's plan for our life. That's why the first time you heard the gospel, and as an unsaved individual, when you heard it, as the first time I heard it, that's why I rejected it. Because I didn't want to yield myself to that way of life. I was hostile in opposition to it with hostility. Now, I wasn't the rude kind of person, argumentative normally, as it related to religious faith. I was really a hippie, so I was more tolerant. But the bottom line was, is when I was told that I needed to receive Christ as my Lord and Savior, and it was put in a point blank, you have to make this decision, I got hostile about that. I said, that's your opinion. That's how you think. That's what you believe. That's what you're thrusting down my throat. I got hostile towards that. I said, that's the way you want to believe. That's fine for you. But don't be pushing that on me, because I don't have to believe what you believe. Simply because you believe that doesn't make it true. And like everybody in this room, that was generally my attitude. I had a hostile opposition to things of God. And when people would say, you got to be born again to enter into the kingdom of heaven, I'd say, that's your Protestant theology. That's what you believe. I wasn't raised that way. And my church is just as good as yours. And the teachings I received are just as solid as yours. And I was very argumentative about that. And I'd say, listen, you can believe what you want to believe, and I'm not going to argue with you. If it makes you better, then that's fine. I want you to be better. If it gives you peace, like you say it does, that's good. I want you to have peace. You want to have those things, that's good for you. But why do you want to force me to think like you? Because I didn't see it. I didn't see it. I was hostilely opposed to it. I saw it as a set of ideas. I saw it as a personal philosophy. I saw it as a way of thinking that was foreign to me, because I was in opposition to that without even knowing it. I fell under what God says in Romans 8, 5 through 7. Absolutely. And because that was true, when my friend tried to convince me, I would argue with him hammer and tongs. There's absolutely no way that I'm going to be able to do that. I am not going to hold fast to those things. You can, but I'm not going to. It requires a new nature for me to be able to draw from a heart good things. Because all I can draw out of my treasury before I'm born again and have that new nature is evil. That's what Jesus said. A good man out of the good treasure of his heart brings forth good things, and an evil man out of the evil treasures brings forth evil things. Evil things. Obviously, there are degrees of evil, and not every person does as much evil as somebody else. Some people's evil is seen very openly. Other people's evil is hidden very well. Speaking about a nature. And there are some people who have a great outer appearance, but their nature is still evil. You can dress a baboon in a tuxedo. It's still a baboon. You can have a good appearance. And frankly, I like being around good people. I'm more comfortable around the good people who are unsaved. Good people in the sense that they're nice, they're, you know, ethical. I like being around them and all. They're much more comfortable. It's more difficult to be around someone who are very openly, angrily sinful. And I think we all understand what I'm trying to say there. But God says, there's none good, no, not one. There's none righteous, no, not one. No matter how I dress up this body of death, it's still death. No matter how you dress it up, it's still dead. It's still dead. I need life. That's why Jesus said, you must be born again. Because we are actually spiritually dead even from conception. Because we have a sin nature. And it's from that sin nature that my life produces all the sinful activities. An unbeliever, because they have a sin nature, produces unprofitable words. That's because his life isn't filled with the treasures of God's grace. Ultimately, what happens is he rejects Christ, and his rejection of Christ will be demonstrated by his verbal rejection of Jesus Christ. So when someone says, you need to receive the Lord Jesus Christ as your Lord and Savior, and the unregenerate who is bent on remaining so says, no, I don't. They are verbally rejecting. And that's what the Lord Jesus Christ is saying when he says, I say to you that every idle word, and that word idle means unprofitable, every idle word men may speak, they will give an account of it in the day of judgment. For by your words you'll be justified, by your words you'll be condemned. You see, a believer confessed Christ. He said, I believe that the Lord Jesus Christ, that's what we did, I believe that Jesus Christ

0: Christ is God in human flesh. I believe that Jesus Christ lived a sinless life, so much so that he could actually say to a group of people, which could have included his mother and brothers and sisters, and he could have said, which of you can convict me of sin? And not a single one of them could say, I can. Mary couldn't. She raised a perfect child, like my mother did with me. No, she raised a perfect child. Don't laugh so loud. It hurts. She raised a perfect child. So Mary herself could not say, oh, you did this, you disobeyed, you used this foul language. Never. Nobody could. The only human being who ever lived a perfect life is the Lord Jesus Christ. He was without sin. And that's why we sinners need someone like him, because he's able to do for us what we can't do for ourselves. Because the Bible teaches he kept the perfect requirements of his Father. He did all those things and always pleased him. And so we believe that. We believe that Jesus Christ took upon himself the sin of the world as the Lamb of God. We believe that Jesus was placed on a cross and he died not for his sins but for mine and for ours. And that he ultimately literally died and was buried. We believe that 3 days later, he resurrected from the dead and spent time with his disciples, ministering to them, and then ultimately ascended into heaven. And we believe that he sent the Holy Spirit on the day of Pentecost to dwell within those who were there waiting in an upper room, 120, and that the church was born. And that for 2,000 years, the gospel message that declares you must be born again has been the true message to the degree we embraced it and we present it. And so when somebody comes forward at an invitation, it isn't the walking up that aisle that is saving them. You see, I've had people say, well, if you don't give an open invitation, Pastor David, can people get saved? Well, of course. Of course. You get saved the moment that you open your heart to Christ. You're saved when you're sitting out there in that pew. The reason I asked you to come up here is so that you can make an open declaration of that, so that you can live for Christ openly from the moment that you make that decision. In Matthew 10, Jesus said it like this in verses 32 and 33, whoever confesses me before men, him will I confess also before my Father who's in heaven. But whoever shall deny me before men, him will I also deny before my Father who's in heaven. So, on the one hand, when you openly say yes and follow Christ, it will be something people see. But a person who denies, a person who says, I don't need him, they themselves ultimately, when they stand before the living God, are going to be totally rejected. There are people today who understand the principle of rejection. They know what it's like to have a mom who didn't love them, or a dad who didn't love them, a grandmother or a father, brother or sister, who rejected them. And the pain that they felt, and that they still sometimes carry to this day, where they were the abandoned child. Nobody wanted them. And that's pain. That's terrible pain. But it isn't going to be the same kind of pain as when that person, if they don't give their hearts to Christ, are ultimately rejected by him. That's the total rejection. That's why Paul said in Romans 10, if you confess with your mouth the Lord Jesus and believe in your heart that God raised him from the dead, you will be saved. With the heart man believes unto righteousness. With the mouth confession is made unto salvation. That's why we can say by the Spirit of God, Jesus is Lord. These Edomites are speaking blasphemies because these Edomites lack a relationship with God. Turning back to chapter 35 and concluding, even as you turn there, Peter said, they will give an account to him who is ready to judge the living and the dead. Ultimately, they will give that account. And God says again in verse 13, with your mouth you've boasted against me, multiplied your words against me. Like college professors who love to steal the faith out of the students. Like TV people who like to put down comedians who love to tear up Christians. Your mouth you boasted against me, multiplied your words against me, but I've heard them. Thus says the Lord God, the whole earth will rejoice when I make you desolate. As you rejoiced because the inheritance of the house of Israel was desolate, so I will do to you. You shall be desolate, O Mount Seir, as well as all of Edom, all of it. Then they shall know that I am the Lord. You see, Edom rejoiced when Israel was under painful conditions, but now others will rejoice over Edom. And the destruction of Edom will validate God's word to them. Finally, this chapter is connected to the covenant that God made all the way back in Genesis 12 with Abram, when he said in verses 2 and 3, I'll make you a great nation, I will bless you, make your name great, and you shall be a blessing. I will bless those who bless you, and I will curse him who curses you. And in you, all the families of the earth shall be blessed. You see, when a nation perpetually hates the nation of Israel, they are giving themselves over to God, bringing that nation into desolation. When a nation turns their back on Israel, and God said it all the way back in the beginning, he said, if they bless you, I will bless them. If they curse you, I will curse them. All the way back in the beginning. That's still true, by the way. That's still true to this day. The leader of Iran, Ahmadinejad, should be made aware of that. And you guys need to pray for our president, that he continues the history of our nation's love for Israel. I truly get concerned about that. I truly do. We are the nation that was the deciding nation for Israel to be recognized as a nation once again. And the loyalty that the United States has shown to Israel over the years, I believe, has been blessed by God. We as a nation are blessed by God because they said, I will bless those who bless you. I pray for our president. I pray for our nation. I pray for the church, that we keep praying for Israel, that God may bring peace, that God may open their eyes, that they might see Messiah Jesus, that they might come to faith in their Messiah. And I think we ought to keep praying that way. Because when a nation hates Israel, they give themselves over to God, who will judge that nation. And God did judge the nation of Edom. And I believe that he still judges nations that turn their backs on Israel.
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1: You know, quite often Christians are confused about what God's will is for their life. They struggle and strive to find out what He wants them to do. And really, it's quite simple. It's found in Matthew 28:19. Go, therefore, and make disciples of all nations, baptizing them in the name of the Father and the Son and the Holy Spirit, teaching them to observe all that I have commanded you. And lo, I am with you always. This is God's will for every believer. Yes, God is concerned about every aspect of our lives, but we have to remember in Matthew 6, Jesus said not to worry about our life, but to seek His kingdom first, and the rest will be added to us. As you start to simply obey God, you'll be amazed how everything falls in place.
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1: What is the answer? John gives us the answer. The answer is sin can be remedied satisfactorily by a divine solution to the problem of sin. What is that? Jesus Christ. The Bible says that through his blood, Jesus was manifested in this world to take away our sins, and in him there is no sin. 1 John chapter 3, verse 5.

Now, there's many people that have their idea of what the word sin means to them, but all of us have certainly felt uncomfortable about it. We even invent a lot of very fancy names for it. Instead of calling it sin, we call it a vice, a bad tendency, a simple weakness. It's just as if you went through a medicine cabinet and took all the bottles of poison and relabeled them. Well, today, Pastor Poncho will be talking about the nature of sin and how we as Christians can fall into sin, and how we also have an advocate, Jesus Christ, the righteous, as I will be considering in 1 John chapter 2 on this edition of On the Level.

0: With today's program of On the Level, here now is Pastor Poncho.
1: There's one person who is infallible. The word infallible means without any fault, without any sin. Who would that be? The Pope. How many know what I'm talking about? Okay? If you don't, you need to understand, because you need to talk to our community. Our community don't even know what's going on. You see, there were some travesties done, as you very well know, travesties of major proportion. It hasn't been going on the last 10, 20, 30, 40 years, 50 years. This travesty has been going on for centuries. Centuries. It's now they got caught. So now, according to papal edicts, the Pope is infallible, meaning no sin, no fault. That's just it is. That's the way it is. It is part of their dogma, their teaching. Here's the problem. If he has no fault and no sin, there's no reason for him to apologize. And that was the theological dilemma. Benedict could not come up publicly and say, "Forgive me." He can't do that. Theologically, it's a clash. But the pressure, global pressure, to him to admit and apologize to the victims, to everyone else in Germany and England and Ireland, in Mexico, in Boston, in L.A., they had to apologize. That was the problem. If you have no sin, if you have no fault, why would you be apologizing? And he did apologize. I applauded him for that. But if he would have just said, "I'm a sinner just like everybody else," you know, he would have changed people's lives. If he would have just said, "I'm a sinner just like you." Remember what John says. If we say we have no sin, we make God a what? A liar. Everyone sins. Everyone. What is the wages of sin? According to Romans 6, chapter 23. The wages of sin is death. Physical death. But also spiritual death. The Bible calls and describes sin again. Sin must be avoided at all costs, because sin is divisive, deceptive, destructive, and deadly. Sin will divide, separate men from God. Sin will divide, separate a man from a better self. Sin will deceive you. Hebrews 3:13 says, "I exhort you that you exhort one another every day as long as it is called today, that none of you may be hardened by the deceitfulness of sin." You see, sin deceives you. Sin tells you, "Hey, go for it. Commit adultery. It'll be so gratifying. You feel like a man." It deceives you when it destroys your family and your children. Drugs, the same thing. "Hey, go for it, man. Get a little ecstatic. Ooh, get a little high. Hit the pipe. Ooh, feels good, brother." And it deceives you pretty soon and masters you and destroys you. Sin is like spiritual cancer. It begins here and then here, and it goes into your conscience, and pretty soon sin causes you to do things that are unthinkable, ungodly, and waywardly, and sometimes it produces even death, like alcoholism, AIDS, and you go on and on and on. Sin deceives people. Paul said that sin is deceiving. Sin deceives us when we say we have no sin. He says, "Oh, it's not sin. Sin promises liberty but brings slavery." Some commentator said, "Sin destroys your good name. Sin destroys your body. Sin will destroy you emotionally, destroy your marriage. Sin is deadly. Death is the inseparable consequence of sin. Physical death is often caused by living a sinful life. Sin results in spiritual death. Sin results in eternal death. Hell is described as a second death because therein man is eternally separated from God." What is the answer? John gives us the answer. The answer is sin can be remedied satisfactorily by a divine solution to the problem of sin. What is that? Jesus Christ. The Bible says that through his blood, Jesus was manifested in this world to take away our sins, and in him there is no sin. 1 John chapter 3, verse 5. From the beginning of the gospel. You recall when Joseph was hooked up with Mary, they were engaged, and she found herself with child, and Joseph said, "Man, you're pregnant, man, what's going on?" So he wanted to divorce her quietly. While he was sleeping in a dream, the angel spoke to Joseph. "Hey, Joseph, Mary's with child. She shall have a son. You should call his name Jesus, for he, Jesus, will save his people from their sins." John the Baptist, 30 years later, He's baptizing people. And he notices Jesus and says, "Behold the Lamb of God that takes away the sins of the world." Very simple. Jesus, we are told by Paul the Apostle, Jesus, who knew no sin, became sin for us, that through him we may have the propitiation, a fancy word, propitiation. What does that mean? Simply put, he took your place. He took your place. It was a deal that he had to pay for, and he had to appease it. The only way to appropriate it is by him dying on the cross, as the Bible says, to taste death for you and I. This is why Peter says it very loudly in Acts 13. He says, "Therefore, let it be known to you, brethren, that through this man is preached to you the forgiveness of sins, and by him, Jesus, everyone who believes is justified from all things from which you could not be justified by the law of Moses." The law could not save you. And so here, the teaching from John is that you and I, if we deny that sin is not present in our lives, we're deceiving ourselves. You got to catch yourself that even though you're in fellowship with God, even though you're in the light of God, the tendency for you and I to sin is ever present. Ever present. Whether it be by mouth, by an accusation, by a slur, by a comment, by a thought, by anything you do, we fail God every single day. Father, forgive us of our transgressions and our debts every single day. So this is why he says here, he says, if we confess our sins, verse 9, he's faithful. And just to forgive us of our sins and to cleanse us from all unrighteousness. You see, the confession is voluntary. It's not mandatory. See, there's a teaching in our community from the other faith that you have to, before you take communion, you must have confession. And you have to confess your sins to another person in some little booth. Lord, have mercy, help us. Nowhere in the Bible does it say that we have to confess to another sinner. Confess your sins to the Lord Jesus Christ. He is faithful. He is righteous. He will forgive you of your sin. And check this out. Forgive you of all your sin. And here's the added element. He will cleanse you from all unrighteousness. Cleansing. A cleansing. We have intestinal cleansing. We have colon cleansing. Oh, forgive me, that was not a laughing matter, okay? I'm just stating a fact. We have oral hygiene cleansing. We have hair rinsing cleansing. We have ear cleansing. We have mucous membrane cleansing. We cleanse ourselves. And yet we don't think that our soul can be blemished, can be dirty. But our soul can be blemished. Our soul can be dirty from the things we say, the things we do. And yet if we say, well, I didn't do that. But here's the problem. The problem is with many Christians is that when they do sin, they forget that God is just. He's willing to forgive you. He's willing to cleanse you because you're in fellowship with him. But we don't acknowledge it. And we just feel miserable. You can believe the false teachers. Ah, it's okay. What? You're stealing from your boss? You're a Christian? Don't worry about it, eh? But your tithe be bigger. So that doesn't appease your conscience. It doesn't do anything. See, John was saying that if we acknowledge, if we confess, see, confession is voluntarily. That means we're willing, we admit our faults. And it's personal. The Bible says that when we ask Jesus, we ask him to come into our heart. And Jesus becomes the governor of our heart. Therefore, he knows when you are really serious. Just like when you have kids. I've been a father for 30 years. We have 5 children. I can tell when my children are lying to me. Did you take it? No. Just by the body movement, the facial gestures, the gyrations with his head, he's guilty. Just by the way they present their body to you, I know them when they're lying. The girls too, not just my son. Did you take her lipstick? No. Are you sure? No. You took it, man. No, how can you say that? You took it. You took it. Just tell me the truth. Tell me the truth. Just tell me the truth. You took it? You took it? Yes or no? I took it. I know. Okay. Okay, she took it. That's it. Let's face the wrath. You put the dime in the jukebox, face the music. Instead of lying and cheating. Because when you get away with it, you think you got away with it, but then you're saying, I lie. And you see, the more you lie, the more you connive, the more you connive, the more you cheat, and pretty soon you're walking in darkness. See, the moment you and I mess up, it's healthy for you to realize, oh Lord, I'm so sorry. Lord willing, you can ask God for forgiveness because He is faithful, He is just to forgive you of all sin and to cleanse you from unrighteousness. And once you're back in the light of God, you're able now, because God has forgiven you, you too can forgive others. Or you too can ask people to forgive you for your stupidities. Paul, forgive me, John is saying, listen, my little children, these things I write to you so that you may not sin. And if anyone sins, we have an advocate with the Father, Jesus Christ, the righteous. And so, if you confess your sins, we realize that it's called an imputation. An imputation is like propitiation. In other words, you recognize your sin and you acknowledge it. You see, this is a conditional clause. It starts in verse 7, if, verse 8, if, verse 9, if, verse 10, if. And so, only with a condition, if you are willing to admit your sin. You see, Jesus can see your heart. If you really are repentant and contrite, just like you see your children when you're lying, when they're telling the truth, if you say to Jesus in your own quietness, in your own solitude, Father, I confess my sin. What is your sin, my child? I lie. I connive. I still steal. I still cuss. I still hit the pipe. I'm still dealing. If you're honest with Him, the Bible says He's willing to forgive you and to cleanse you. Either He's able to do that or God is a liar. Can He do it? Yes or no? Yes. Otherwise, He's a liar. But what's the condition? Well, the conditional clause, if you confess your sins. Confession, someone said, is the vomit of the soul. It's when you realize, you know what? I am a Christian. But I have this thing in me, and it's bringing me down. You see, for a long time, when I'm saying long time, around 6 months, I became a Christian. God delivered me from everything, man, except two things. Smoking, cigarettes, and smoking weed. People would tell me, you know, it's bad for you. No, it's not. It's good for me, man. I mean, after a good taco, a good tobacco. You know what I mean? There's nothing like a cigarette. Oh, after you eat. Ooh, the bus coming. I smoke pack and a half a day. I my own weed. I cultivated my own weed. There was so much cheap weed around. I cultivated my own. My mom didn't even know when she was watering all the plants. She didn't even know what it was. It's a true story. My mom could have gone to jail. True story. She said, oh, look at all these plantas. Look at it, all beautiful. Yeah, mom. Finally, her neighbors told her, that's weed, Lupe. No wonder Pancho keeps cutting my night. Yeah. And I was a Christian. And then no one can convince me until I begin to read the Bible in the segment where Paul says, I can do all things through Christ that strengthens me. He says, I can do all things. I'm an adult. He says, but not all things edify. And I will not be brought down under the power of any of them. And I said, weed is my master. For the first time in my life, I said, Lord, I don't advise you do this now, okay? This is for my life. Because I was a slave to weed. I was a reefer to the bone. And I said, Lord, I love this. But if this is not what you want from my life, take it away from me. I ain't laughing, man. Because it was expensive. and not to deal with it, and madness, and got to deal with it, and got to deal with crooked people just to get that high, and to do that madness, and I'm being under the law, under the radar, smelling and horrifying just to get that high. I said, Lord, take it away from me. And the Lord took that away from me. Took it away. See, sin deceived me. It wasn't until I acknowledged and confessed, Lord, you're right, I am a prisoner to this, that God forgave me and cleansed me. Like I said, we clean everything else. Think about your own physical health or your physique. Let's say you don't take a shower for 15 days. I hug my little daughter. She goes, oh, you smell like sour watermelon. What? Sour watermelon? That's just half a day. Think about how you will smell like cheese and like acid and like a putrefied hamburger meat left over in the counter for 5 days. That's how you would smell every single day. And the moment you go into the shower in the name of Jesus, you go into the shower and you wash yourself and you clean your body, and it's just, you feel a sensation of a hygienic value. You smell good. It's no more filthy. The same way in your soul. When your soul is filthy, when it's dirty, when it smells, when it's putrid, when it's rotten, where do you go to get it cleansed? The Bible says that the blood of Christ cleanses from all sin. Nothing but the blood. Oh, what a fountain that I've known only the blood of Jesus can heal my soul. John is telling you and I, listen, if you do sin, he says, if anyone sins, remember, we have an advocate, someone who speaks for us, like a lawyer with the Father. His name is Jesus Christ, the righteous. He's just. You cannot have your buddy to intercede for you because you said another sinner telling God, well, he's a good guy. He's a sinner, just like you. But Jesus, who is without sin and he's righteous, he says, Father, he's one of mine. He's mine. And all we have to say, Father, forgive me. And what do we do? What does he do? Verse 2, it says, and he himself, Jesus, is the propitiation for our sins. And not for ours only, but also for the whole world. You see, John was stipulating because there were some false teachers that were saying salvation can only be provided for certain people. John says, salvation is for everyone. To the wicked, to the ungodly, to the messed up person, salvation and forgiveness of sin can be accomplished not only for the Jews, but for the whole world through Jesus Christ. Because we have an advocate. We have a spokesman for our behalf. Whenever I sin, instead of getting frustrated, instead of getting angry, instead of blaming it on my flesh, and I'm thinking, what am I doing? I should just stop, recognize the sin for what it is, and say, Lord, I'm a sinner. Forgive me of this. Please cleanse me. Now, if he sees my sincerity, he's going to forgive me. Because even though we know our children, sometimes they cry, and we call them crocodile tears. Their tears coming out, but they're nothing. They're no emotion. They just have tear ducts. It doesn't mean anything. Some people get caught by the cops and they begin to cry. They're not crying because they're repenting. They're crying because they got busted. They're not crying for repentance. Oh, I stole from the little old lady. I feel so bad. I feel miserable. Poor lady, she has no food. I stole her paycheck and her only government check. I feel so... No. They're saying, man, a county jail, man, oh, I hate, I'm going to get jumped by the gang, man, I'm going to get all messed up. That's why they're crying. They're not crying out of repentance. Confession for the sinner. The Bible says that if we confess Jesus as Lord with our mouth and believe in our heart, you shall be saved. Confession. And a confession is an admission of guilt. Now, for the believer here, though, confession is something personal. It's volitional. That means it's not mandated. Volitional means it's in your own will. In confession, and not something that you have to make an appointment with the church and speak to someone to confess it. Although there are websites where you can put your confession, there are 1-800 numbers called 1-800-CONFESSION when you really want to get something out, and they confess things that nobody would ever confess to because it feels good confessing it. But calling 1-800 and going to a website cannot expatiate you, cannot bring the complete propitiation. Only Jesus can. When you go to Jesus and you go, Father, in the name of Jesus, forgive me. He sees your heart. You see, and it's personal. Even right where you're at right now, even right where you're at. Let's say you came to this church today. You came to this service and something happened in the past week or 2 weeks, 3 weeks. And you're sitting there. I'm a Christian, man, but I feel miserable because I did this. That's what John does not want you to feel. He says, acknowledge it. Recognize the damage it does for you. Acknowledge it. Confess it. You do your best. God will do the rest. That's it. And you don't have to go through some sensational experience or nothing. It's just you because he sees your heart for forgiveness. But let's say you're not a Christian. You're here tonight or today. You're here today. You're here or next door. You're not a Christian. How can you become a Christian? You're a sinful person. You're wicked. And if you say you have no sin, you make God a liar. So you do have sin. And sin is going to kill you. You see, the same verse that condemns people to death is the same verse that brings people from the dead. The Bible says, for the wages of sin is death, but the gift of God is eternal life through Jesus Christ. How can we experience eternal life? The forgiveness of our sins. Who is able to forgive us of our sins? Jesus Christ. How he forgave us of our sins? He gave his blood so that through his crucifixion, you and I may have life everlasting through Jesus Christ. What do I have to do? Confess Jesus Christ and say, Lord, I'm a sinner. And I want you to come into my heart as my Lord and Savior.
0: 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And we trust that you've come away with insights on today's program of On the Level.
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2: The purpose of my books and this program is to inspire individuals and families to go through a digital detox and then return to technology with a new way of living. I want to pass on some encouragement from some people who have gone before you. In a Wall Street Journal article titled, Quitting Twitter? What People Say About Life After Social Media. In the section encouragingly titled, Withdrawal Fades Quickly, 28-year-old Kimberly Katiti, a successful detoxer, said, I was so sucked into the negative memes, clapbacks, and spirals of conflict I saw on Twitter that when I first left, my muscle memory told me to open the app and start scrolling. I got over that within a week, she said. I would just put my phone away, and before I knew it, I wasn't getting the urge to scroll and see what's happening in the world. Caitlin Gong decided to quit social media. She wrote in the Link newspaper, It's been sad for me to see some connections fade, but quitting social media has never felt so right. I'm sleeping better. I'm less stressed and anxious. I feel like I can truly try to enjoy my life in a new way again. I feel like a new person. Isaiah 66 verse 12 talks about peace like a river. I believe you can have that on the other side of your detox.
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0: Welcome to Searchlight, a survey through Scripture with Pastor John Corson. It is our desire to bring you a systematic study of the entire Bible, chapter by chapter, book by book. Today on Searchlight, we are being invited to dine together. That's right, every single one of us is being invited to gather round the table and partake of the same loaf and drink of the same cup. We are talking, of course, about communion, the table of the Lord. And we will learn today that it is rightly also called the table of thanksgiving. Our study comes from 1 Corinthians 11, where the Apostle Paul is giving specific instructions about communion. With our study, here now is Pastor John.
1: 1 Corinthians 11:23, "For I have received of the Lord that which also I delivered unto you."

This do ye as oft as ye drink it in remembrance of me. For as oft as you eat this bread and drink this cup, ye do show the Lord's death until he comes. It is perhaps my favorite holiday. It is remarkably simple and amazingly non-commercial. Thanksgiving, the day of celebrating, of feasting, of eating. I love it. It's a great day. It's a time when family and friends gather around the table, just being thankful, being grateful for God's provision. But for us as Christians, such an event need not, indeed should not, happen just once a year. Gathering around the table to celebrate and be thankful for the Lord's provision should be weekly or perhaps daily. The table of thanksgiving that I'm referring to is the Lord's table, the Eucharist. Did you know that the name or the word Eucharist literally means thanksgiving? Sometimes I'll refer to the Lord's table, to communion, to the Lord's Supper in that term. It's a good term. It's a Greek term. It's a biblical term. It's a historical term. The Eucharist, it means the giving of thanks. Communion, the Lord's Supper. Hey, that's what it's about. Giving thanks to the Lord for his gracious, good provision. A time when family and friends gather together. You see, when we celebrate communion tonight, we are not only celebrating communion with our own family here in the Applegate Fellowship, but 10 million Chinese, at least today, are meeting in home churches celebrating the same meal, climbing up to the same table. I like that. 10 million. Some have suggested it's 10 times that high meeting in home churches, and it could well be. Can you imagine 100 million Chinese gathering in homes to break bread, to have communion, the Eucharist, the table of thanksgiving? We join with them at the same table. Not only with the Chinese, but down the tunnel of history, we join our brothers and sisters who were under the imperial city in the catacombs, avoiding the persecution of Caesar Nero, who in those caves daily celebrated the Eucharist, the Lord's table, communion. The Huguenots in France, they too daily celebrated communion, and we join with the Huguenots. We join Charles Haddon Spurgeon, who a generation ago, more than that now, in London, celebrated regularly communion. And Billy and George Beverly Shea in Minneapolis, Minnesota, they too celebrate communion just like we do. I care not who you're talking about, what denomination, what philosophy, what flavor. All true born-again Christians find themselves coming together around the Lord's table. We find commonality. It's there we experience unity. No matter what tradition one is from, or what country one lives in, or what time in history, somehow in this amazing act of communion, we're all united mystically, miraculously. Communion. Paul the Apostle in our text is talking about the Eucharist, thanksgiving, celebrating the Lord's table. I want us to consider feasting at the table where the Lamb can be enjoyed. The Lamb of God, communion. Now, in 1 Corinthians chapter 11,

0: The Apostle Paul, in dealing with this issue, tells us that Jesus instituted communion the night before his betrayal. Pardon me, the night of his betrayal, the night before his death. This is what he wanted his disciples to do, both those that he was directly talking to and you and me and all believers throughout history. This is what he asked us to do as a memorial. Do this in remembrance of me, verse 25 says very straightforwardly. Do this in remembrance of me. This is the memorial that I want you to do in honor of me. Hey, he didn't ask for a monument to be erected or a parade to be instigated. He said, I want a simple meal to be enjoyed in memory of me. That shouldn't surprise us that the Lord would want a meal. You see, he liked to eat. I like that. You know, interesting to me that his enemies accused him of being a glutton. Always eating. Others found fault with him because he was always sharing meals with sinners and publicans and Democrats. Always eating. And they found fault with him because eating with sinners, and they called him a glutton. And you know the story, as he walked down the streets of Jericho, looked up into a tree and saw Zacchaeus and said, Zacchaeus, come down. I'm coming over to your house right now for a meal. Invited himself over to share a meal with Zacchaeus. Of course, there on the shores of the Sea of Galilee, the disciples were out fishing where they ought not to be. They were being disobedient as they were on the sea on that day. Jesus went to the shore, and what did he do? He cooked them a meal and then called them in. And when they got there, they weren't condemned or put down, but rather he simply said, it's breakfast time. Come and dine. And there was fish roasted on the fire, inviting them to share. Come and dine, he said to them. Why, you know, when we get to heaven, what's going to happen? One of the first events will be the marriage feast of the Lamb. He'll welcome us to his table. And what a feast that's going to be. In Revelation chapter 3, verse 20, he says, to you personally, I stand at the door of the heart and knock. And if any man opens the door of his heart, I will come into him and what? Sup with him. Have dinner with him. And he with me. Get the picture? The Lord is into eating. And that's why in Isaiah chapter 55, describing the coming kingdom, the Lord says through the prophet, let your soul delight itself in fatness. I like that. Climb up, kids. Delight yourself in fatness, you see. So it should not be surprising to you. It's certainly not surprising to me that the Lord would say, this is what I want done in my memory. I want you to share a meal. I want you to break bread. I want you to take the fruit of the vine. And I want you to share a meal in memory of me. In so doing, you are remembering. What are we remembering? Well, look what Paul says in verse 26 of our text. As oft as you eat this bread and drink this cup, you do show the Lord's death until he comes. When you go to the Eucharist, the Lord's Supper, communion, you are doing it in memory of him, specifically showing the Lord's death. Now, this is where it gets intriguing to me. At this table to which we are invited, when we come, we are remembering, we are showing the Lord's death. Here is where, though, I find that many believers, I think, miss the point of what showing the Lord's death is all about. You see, in many traditions, in many situations, communion is very somber, almost depressing, because the emphasis on showing the Lord's death is emphasizing the process of his death. Note that, students, the process of his death. When you're at a communion service that is emphasizing the process of his death, there's a somberness, almost a sadness. The suffering that he went through, the nails that pierced his hands, the spear that was thrust into his side, the crown of thorns beaten into his brow, the body that was broken, the blood that was shed. Oh my, because of my sin, and now, how am I treating him? Oh, I failed here. I've done wrong there. I haven't done this. I should have done that. Oh, wretched man that I am. And in many cases, those services that emphasize at the Eucharist the process of his death become introspective, evaluatory, somber, sometimes even rather sad, heavy. But is that what Jesus was intending? This one who was called a glutton, this one who says, I'm coming to your house for dinner, Zacchaeus, this one who says, if you open your heart, I'll come into you and dine with you. Is that his intention when he instituted communion? That it was to be focused on the process of his death, that we might feel a bit bad about where we're at in light of what he did, the suffering that he endured. Was that his intent? Is that his heart? I wonder. I wonder if in doing this to show the Lord's death, remembering him in his death, if we haven't missed the mark when we emphasize and focus on the process of his death. Sometimes I think we hear him saying in hushed tones, in a cathedral kind of voice, this do in remembrance of me. And we think, oh, and a heaviness comes over us. But is that the intention? Is that the nature of Jesus? I wonder. For you note takers, I suggest to you, as you jot this down perhaps, or think it through, that Jesus intended for us not to remember so much the process of his death, but the purpose for his death. Big difference. Not the suffering and the agony that he went through. Not so much the pain of the Savior, but rather the gain for the believer. And oftentimes communion is focused on the pain of the Savior when I believe the intention was the gain of the believer. It's to be not introspective and evaluatory as much as it should be a celebration of real thanksgiving, rejoicing of what he did and how we're free because of the work of the cross being applied once more to you and me. John, why do you say that? Why do you think that it was the purpose for his death, celebrating the fact that our sin is forgiven, more than a contemplative time on the pain the process of his death? Well, two reasons. First of all, in the text, 1 Corinthians 11, notice number one, the situation Paul was addressing. The situation Paul was addressing. What situation was that? If you look up at verse 20, now he says to the Corinthian congregation, when you come together into one place, this is not to eat the Lord's Supper. For in eating everyone taketh before the other his own supper. When one is hungry, another is drunken. What? Have you not houses to eat and drink in? Or despise ye the church of God and shame them that have not? What shall I say to you? Shall I praise you in this? I praise you not. Check the scene. Look at the context. The situation that Paul is addressing is this. Paul had spent 18 months in the Corinthian community. He was teaching them daily. At this time, he has been away from that congregation for 5 years, and something happened. Communion, the Lord's Supper, the agape feast, in which Paul had established as a time when people would bring their meals to a common place and share together lovingly, generously. And as a part of that agape feast, they would also remember what the work of the Lord was for them. Communion, as we call it today. But Paul is saying, hey, what happened? You're getting drunk. And when you come together for this agape feast, this love meal, you're not sharing the way that you once did, the way that you know you should. You're hogging all the food for yourself and the poor being left out. This ought not to be. This has turned into a drunken party. Now, that could have never happened had Paul established communion as a very somber, sad experience. They would have never veered off in that way. I suggest to you, by very virtue of the fact that they had veered off into drunkenness, into hogging all the food, that when Paul established this practice in that church 5 years earlier, it was a celebration. There was joy. There was elation. But they went off into an extreme and they forgot the very meaning of the agape feast. So Paul is bringing them back. But by virtue of the fact that it was this drunken kind of hoggy kind of deal, it's indicative that the Apostle Paul established the agape feast, communion, as a celebration. It had just gotten out of hand. Secondly, not just the situation that Paul was addressing, but the exhortation that Paul was sharing. What exhortation? Read the next verse, verse 27. The exhortation that Paul is expressing or sharing indicates to me what communion is really supposed to be. Whoever then shall eat this bread and drink this cup of the Lord unworthily shall be guilty of the body and the blood of the Lord. So let a man examine himself, and let him eat that bread and drink that cup. For he that eateth and drinketh unworthily eateth and drinketh damnation to himself, not discerning the Lord's body. For this cause many are weak and sick, and many sleep or have died unnecessarily. Now, in many of our backgrounds, this passage was understood to mean something like this. If there is an unconfessed sin in your life, if there's a struggle with some temptation that you're wrestling through, if you're hurting, man, you better be careful. Because if you come to communion in such a condition, you're drinking damnation to yourself. You're eating and drinking unworthily. And that then makes the service somber and heavy and depressing. You see, is that what Paul is saying? Listen to the exhortation here. Listen to it. Look at it in a more accurate perspective, I believe. Paul is declaring this. Look, the communion service was established when I was with you. You let it go into something that it should never be, a drunken kind of orgy. I don't praise you for that. He says, and because you've lost the essential nature of communion, many are weak and sick and dying unnecessarily. Verse 30. Why? Not discerning the Lord's body. Verse 29. How? By not giving worth. Verse 28. Eating and drinking unworthily. The original word there is eating and drinking, not giving worth, value to the Lord's body and the blood, the elements of communion, you see.
1: That is very interesting and very significant. But what does it really mean? We will discuss this on our next program. We do hope that you will join us again then as we consider this important understanding on communion. 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

0: This is The Lamp, a ministry outreach of Calvary Chapel, Fredericksburg. 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
1: Certain skeptics find the miracles in the Bible hard to believe. 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And how is it possible for a woman to bear a child at 90 years of age, they ask. But they fail to realize God is able to do anything He wants to do. 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
2: If you have your Bibles, if you would open with me now to the Old Testament, it's the first book of the Bible. It's the book of Genesis. And this evening, I want to draw your attention to chapter 17 as we pick up where we left off in our study through the Bible here on Wednesday nights, chapter by chapter, verse by verse, in the book of Genesis. Genesis chapter 17, if you would follow along with me as we read from God's word. When Abram was 99 years old, the Lord appeared to Abram and said to him, I am Almighty God. Walk before me and be blameless. I will make my covenant between me and you and will multiply you exceedingly. Then Abram fell on his face, and God talked with him, saying, As for me, behold, my covenant is with you, and you shall be a father of many nations. No longer shall your name be called Abram, but your name shall be called Abraham, for I have made you a father of many nations. I will make you exceedingly fruitful. I will make nations of you, and kings shall come from you. And I will establish my covenant between me and you and your descendants after you in their generations for an everlasting covenant to be God to you and your descendants after you. Also, I give to you and your descendants after you the land in which you are a stranger, all the land of Canaan, as an everlasting possession, and I will be their God. When Abraham began his journey of faith at the age of 75, the Lord had promised to bless him. The Lord had also revealed that although his wife Sarah was barren, that one day she would have a child, and that Abraham's descendants would be more than could be numbered. Abraham and Sarah, as they ventured out, waited on the promise of God. And they waited on the promise of God. And they waited some more. Abraham was wrestling with the fulfillment of God's promise. And at one point, he even inquired of God. It had been some time that had gone by. And he asked the Lord, what's going on? When are we going to have a child? I have a servant in my house, and he's the heir to everything I have. I mean, I thought we were the promise. And then God spoke to him. And the Lord told Abraham to look toward the heavens and number the stars. And he said, so shall your descendants be. And at that moment, the Bible says, by faith, Abraham believed the promise of God, and God accounted it unto Abraham as righteousness. To further reassure Abraham that the promises would come to pass, the Lord made a covenant with him through a sacrifice. Abraham had divided the sacrifice. He fell into a deep sleep, the Bible tells us, and darkness came over him. And then the Bible says that the Lord God passed through the pieces of sacrifice that were there on either side that were offered, and God sealed the covenant alone. God did it. Nothing depended on Abraham. Everything depended on God, who promised to be faithful to keep his word. In fact, the writer of Hebrews gives us a New Testament commentary on that very scene that took place there in Genesis, when the writer says in Hebrews chapter 6, when God made his promise to Abraham, since there was no one greater for him to swear by, he swore by himself. God said, I'm going to do it, in other words. I said it, I'm going to bring it to pass. Abraham and his descendants could trust, could count on, and could believe in everything God said would come to pass. Now, when Abraham woke up from that sleep, he saw that the covenant had been solidified while he was resting. It was as good as done. I mean, what else did Abraham need? You'd think he would never doubt the Lord again. I mean, there was that one time he slipped up when they went down to Egypt, and that didn't go well, and Sarah almost became part of the Egyptian harem. But that's beside the point. That's behind them now. Water under the bridge. All things are different. He's back in the land, you know, building altars and worshiping God. And surely God's word is going to come to pass any day now. Abraham and Sarah are living in the land, and they're living on the promise that God gave them. And you can imagine these two, as they're getting older, perhaps they would say to one another, maybe this is the year that the Lord's going to fulfill his promise. Maybe Sarah crocheted or knit some outfits thinking, maybe this will be the year we use the onesie. You know, I don't know. They're waiting. They're waiting for God to give them a son. And yet, nothing happened. And they waited. And they waited some more. And still nothing. 10 years, a decade had gone by since the visitations and the words from the Lord. And 10 years, Abraham dwelt in the promised land, and still it didn't belong to him. He was a tenant in his land. He had no descendants, and for 10 years, they had been holding on for the fulfillment of the promise, and it still hadn't happened. That is why when you come to Genesis chapter 16, you may recall Abraham turned 85 years old, and Sarah was now close to 75 and or so, and her barrenness remained. They are still not able. It's been 10 years, and the older she gets, the less likely it would be that Sarah would be able to physically have a child. It was a medical impossibility, and in her mind, and probably in both of their minds, time ran out. God didn't do it. But Sarah and Abraham didn't know that God is on a completely different time schedule than they were. Have you found that to be so? Those who live by faith know, or at least are learning, God's will must be fulfilled in God's way and in God's time. If you have ever waited on God for anything, for a promise to come to pass, then you can relate to Abraham and Sarah and how they would have struggled. Maybe that's where you're at tonight. How discouragement in waiting can set in. How doubts can arise within your heart. Did you really hear from God, or did you just make that up yourself? Did you really, was that verse really for you on that day you wrote it down? Or was that just, you got emotional and wrote it down? Do you really think that God gave that to you? God gives that to spiritual people. And that doesn't include you. You know, those are the kind of thoughts that you have to fight through in your mind. And you battle, and the devil just twists that and makes you think that it's never going to happen. And you ought to just quit believing that God's going to do that. Abraham and Sarah began to doubt, and their doubts led to presumption, which brought them to a place of feeling like and even acting on, we need to intervene. We need to do something. Maybe God wants us to do something. Maybe we should try something we haven't tried. Maybe we should think outside of the box. Maybe we should brainstorm and come up with an idea. That word always scared me, brainstorm. I mean, it just that alone is troubling to me. But so what do? They come up with a plan. And it was culturally acceptable. A lot of people were having children by proxy. We have this servant girl. We picked her up in Egypt. So it wasn't all bad. I mean, she could have the baby, and then it will be Sarah. It'll be ours. And I'll get a name him, and this will be how God will fulfill his promise, Abraham, said Sarah. So I think you should marry her. Abraham did. He listened to his wife, and they went outside of God's will, getting ahead of God. And because they grew impatient with the plan of God, they sought to help it along. And rather than wait, they took matters into their own hands. He marries Hagar. The thing backfires. The son is born. Hagar turns against Sarah. Sarah realizes it's not going to work out the way they had planned. And there is this rift and division within the home. And then Hagar leaves. And then she comes back. And Ishmael's being raised in the house. And still no baby. They had a child, but it was a work of the flesh. It was something they came up with. Ishmael. Ishmael was not the son of promise. Ishmael was Abraham and Sarah's attempt to help God out. This couple found out, and many people do, that shortcuts do not promote God's purposes. Now you come to chapter 16 and now into 17. And between chapter 16 and 17 of the book of Genesis, there is a 13-year gap of time. During that stretch, we don't read of the Lord speaking to Abraham as he had done in the past. It would be easy for us to just assume that maybe Abraham's actions had disqualified him from the Lord's promises being fulfilled. Oh, but when you come to the 17th chapter, and Abraham's now 99 years old, the Lord speaks to him again. That, you know something that ministers to me? He failed. God didn't owe him anything. I mean, God made the promise. He told him. He said he believed it. He said he was going to do it. And Abraham tried it. And God could have said, I'm not talking to you anymore. But God shows up again. He's so gracious. He's so merciful. Even when we have failed in the area of faithfulness, God remains faithful. He can't deny himself. And in chapter 17, verse 1, God reveals himself to Abraham in a very unique way. When it says here, I am the Almighty God. Walk before me and be blameless. This word for Almighty God is the word El Shaddai, meaning the all-sufficient, all-powerful God who can do anything. Nothing is too hard for God. Abraham needed to know the Lord in this way at that time. He needed to know him as El Shaddai. He's going to find out that he's Jehovah Jireh. He's going to find out that he's this and he's that. But here he finds out he is El Shaddai, the Almighty God. And what happens is God reinstates the promise that he made to Abraham. And now it even seemed more impossible. You thought it was impossible at 75? You thought 85 was like out of the question? Well, 99, the Bible says in Romans, commentating on this section, he was as good as dead. His body was as good as dead. I mean, medically, it's just not happening at 99. And yet, it didn't matter. God is who he says he is. And so God said, this is who I am, and this is your part. What was Abraham's part? Walk before me and be blameless. Live a life above reproach. Walk with me and be blameless. Walk worthy of this calling that you've received, Abraham. Be above reproach, and I'll take care of the rest. You walk before me, you trust in me, and I will fulfill my promise to you. But you live a blameless life in front of me. Walk in obedience to what I've said. And really, this is so important. When it comes to walking with the Lord, walking in obedience to the Lord, walking blamelessly, walking in the light as he is in the light, we have fellowship with one another. The blood of Christ cleanses us. We walk before him in this way. And then what was God's part? Well, the successive verses, the Lord declares, after he declares who he is, the Almighty God, nothing is too hard for him. At least 12 times in this chapter, the Almighty God says, I will. I will. I will. And you can mark it. It repeatedly, the Lord says, I will. And if he's the Almighty God, you can be sure that if he says, I will be done. And so the Lord says, I will make my covenant between you and me. By the way, the word covenant used 9 times in the chapter. And it's not a new promise or agreement that God makes with Abraham. It's simply a reaffirmation of the promise that he already made. The reason why God has to reaffirm it, I'm thinking Abraham thought it's not good anymore. I blew it. God says, no, I still have a promise. I'm still going to fulfill it. Even though you failed, I haven't. Abraham, this is between you and this is between me. Not you and that other person or you and them. No, this is personal. This is a promise, me speaking to you. It's personal. I love when God gives us those personal words. You know, it's not necessarily for everybody else, but God gave it to you. He spoke it to you. You were in the Word, you were seeking Him, and He just gave it to you. Take that, hold on to it. And that's what God did with Abraham. And the Lord said, I will multiply you exceedingly. God said this before, but now He reiterates it once again, speaking about Abraham's descendants. And in verse 3, as the Lord starts talking to Abraham again at 99, I mean, he's just so overwhelmed, he falls on his face before God. This is a position, a posture of humility before God. Falling on one's face, just prostrate before God, is a sign of humility. God is speaking and Abraham is listening face down. It's a place of worship. It's a place of humility. Hey, when was the last time you were on your face before God? No, I mean literally, like on your face, worshiping God and listening to Him. This is where Abraham was, wanting to hear from God. And in this moment, as he's on his face, God's reconfirming the covenant, God does something that Abraham didn't expect. His name was Abram, father of many. And now the exalted, now he's called Abraham. God changes his name. Changes his name from father to father of many nations. Still no kids. Still none. No kids. You're the father of many nations. It doesn't even seem realistic because it wasn't at that moment. But this is what God called him. God changed his name. Have you ever noticed how many times in the Bible God changes people's names? Several. You think about, obviously, Abram to Abraham. You think about Jacob to Israel. You think about Saul to Paul. You think about Cephas or Simon to Peter. I mean, God just changes people's names, and it is this picture of changing their character, who they were to who God's going to make them into. This is not what they were when they started, but this is what God sees, and He's making them into this. He changes their name because of their relationship to Him. And so here, Abraham is now called the father of a multitude. First, it was exalted father. Now it's a father of a multitude. God says, you're going to be the father of many nations. And still, they have no children between he and Sarah. But notice verse 5 here, would you? This is something you could easily gloss over. The Lord says, for I have made. Notice that. He's speaking in the past tense. I have made you a father of many nations. Was he a father of many nations at that moment? No, he wasn't. But God said, I've already done it. It's in God's mind. God is outside of time. He already knows what he's doing. He's outside of the whole thing. And we're in the middle of it. But God said, I've already made you into this. This is what you are. I'm doing this. Oh, I love that God sees the potential that we don't always see and what he makes us into. I think of the words of Jesus when he spoke to Peter and said, Peter, do not fear. From now on, you will be a fisher of men. I'm changing who you are. I'm altering your disposition. I'm changing your name, your career. Notice, he says in verse 6, I will make you exceedingly fruitful, and I will make nations of you, and kings shall come from you. Think about this. No fruit, physically speaking. God says he wasn't fruitful, but God says, I'm going to make you fruitful. And Abraham and Sarah had no way to make God's plans come to pass without him. They could do nothing. And the Lord liked it that way. The Lord said, I'm the one that's going to make you fruitful. It was impossible for them to make themselves fruitful. God said, I'm going to do it. God's going to do it. Only God could do it. And the Lord said, kings are going to come from you. Now think about this. God's plan for Abram's descendants went far beyond successive generations of nomadic people roaming the desert. 1,000 years from this promise, King David would be born from the line that led back to Abraham. The Davidic dynasty would arise to power. And then another 1,000 years after that, would come the Son of David, the Lion of the tribe of Judah, Jesus Christ, the Messiah, the Savior of the world. Oh, kings are going to, the King of Kings and the Lord of Lords. I mean, what kind of promise is this? There's no visible sign of it. All that Abraham has to go on, what does he have? He has God's promise. Nothing tangible, nothing physical, nothing he can touch with his hands or all he has is God's word, God's promise. And maybe that's all you have tonight. Can I say to you, that is enough. That is enough. God's word is enough. And then the Lord reconfirms this everlasting covenant when he said, I will establish my covenant, verse 7, between me and you and your descendants. And I want you to see these words here. It's an everlasting, that is a significant word, everlasting covenant, which means it lasts forever. I'm sure you knew that. And the land, he tells them in verse 8, as you go on, that is given to the nation of Israel is an everlasting possession, which means it lasts forever. God's giving it to them. This is his covenant. The covenant God made with Abraham not only applied to Abraham, but to his descendants as an everlasting covenant. God made a promise to the nation of Israel that was everlasting and could not be broken, even though some of them do not recognize him as their Messiah, even at this time. The land of Israel was given to them as an everlasting covenant. Ultimately, it belonged to God. God gave it to them. The land of Israel, given to them by God. That is why it's so dangerous when you hear about them giving away portions of it. You're not supposed to do that. God gave it to you. He didn't say, give it away. He gave it to them as an everlasting covenant. In the book of Deuteronomy, Moses reminded the people over and over again that the land was given to them by the Lord. The enjoyment of the land would depend upon their faithfulness to God. Eventually, Joshua would take them across the Jordan into the land of Canaan. But after that, after they had possessed the different areas, the tribes sent out, they rebelled against God. They went into idolatry. And you look at the history throughout the Old Testament and how they were removed from the land and they were taken from the land and dispossessed from the land and ceased to exist for several thousand years. And then they come back together as a nation fulfilling biblical prophecy. It is a miracle. If you don't believe in biblical prophecy, do yourself a favor and study the nation of Israel. It will blow your mind. How God brought them back together. Never has a nation been dispersed in the way that Israel had been dispersed out of their land completely, and they were hanging by a promise, and God brought them back into the land, and they're there now, and they will be there. Why? Because God made an everlasting covenant. You say, John, why are you emphasizing this whole everlasting covenant so much? Why so much? Because there are people out there today who suggest, and I'll say even ministers, who suggest that God is done with the nation of Israel. That somehow all the promises that were made for Israel are no longer for Israel, that they are for the church. And these promises that were for Israel are now belong to the church, and God is... That is not true. How do you get away from an everlasting covenant? Because it's everlasting. God doesn't change. God's going to... Even though many of them do not recognize him. The Bible says during the tribulation, one of the purposes of the 7 years of tribulation, you know what it is? Is to bring Israel back to their Messiah. God's going to fulfill his promise. He's going to get it done. He said it. He's going to do it. It's an everlasting covenant. And so God made that clear to Abraham. Even though he had failed, God would not fail.
1: Though we fail, God never does. And nothing is too difficult for him. That's the big takeaway from Genesis chapter 17, here in part one of The Promise Reinstated. 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And we'll continue our trek through the Old Testament with another stop in Genesis next time on A Daily Walk with Pastor John Randall. 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
2: Most moms have a book stuffed with mementos and photos that chronicle the early years of her child's life. Her baby book is her cherished keepsake. And apparently Mary also kept a baby book on her firstborn son. After Jesus' birth, Luke tells us, Mary kept all these things and pondered them in her heart. Either literally or figuratively, she compiled a baby book. And this became primary source material for Luke's gospel. You remember while Paul was incarcerated in Caesarea, Luke toured the countryside researching the life of Jesus. Imagine him sitting with Mary, now an old woman, and him watching her pull out the Son of God's tattered baby book. Well, that's what we have here in chapter 2 as it records the birth of Jesus. And it came to pass in those days that a decree went out from Caesar Augustus that all the world should be registered. This census first took place while Quirinius was governing Syria. So all went to be registered, everyone to his own city. Augustus, the adopted son of Julius Caesar, was one of Rome's most successful emperors. It was said he came to a Rome made of bricks and left it a city of marble. Augustus transformed the whole empire with his mighty armies and his extensive roads. They even named a salad after him, the Caesar salad. His given name was Octavius, but in 27 BC, the Roman Senate approached him about taking a title. He could be called king or emperor

third place, a still small voice won't be enough to prompt Joseph to take his waddling wife on a three-day donkey ride. Nothing short of a royal edict is going to move this couple. And yet that's exactly what God arranges. The arrogant Caesar in Rome flexes his muscle and expects the world to squeeze. In reality, he's just a puppet on a string. The shots are being called in heaven here, not Rome. A decree from Caesar is the only reason Joseph would uproot his pregnant wife and risk this rugged journey to his hometown of Bethlehem. Notice too, while the world's eyes are on Rome, the attention of heaven is on two peasants traveling down the Rift Valley from Nazareth to Bethlehem. I'm sure Rome and its Caesar dominated the day's headlines. While Mary and Joseph weren't even a back page story, we need to realize that the news that concerns this world isn't always what interests God. The kindness of a little old lady, the faithfulness of a father to his kids, the person who gives a donation to their church may not get reported on the front pages of the AJC, but God sees, God knows. History's most important events are not always what we see on television. Here, the most important event that ever has occurred in the history of man is about to occur in Bethlehem. Angels will look on, but not a single reporter or camera will be there to cover the story. Verse 4 continues. Joseph also went up from Galilee, out of the city of Nazareth, into Judea, to a city of David, which is called Bethlehem, because he was of the house and lineage of David, to be registered with Mary, his betrothed wife, who was with child. Ladies, imagine your full term. You're on the back of a donkey. You're riding over rocky terrain for 72 hours, no less. How many restroom stops did Joseph have to take? The rigors of the journey might have been what triggered Mary's labor. So it was that while they were there, the days were completed for her to be delivered. And she brought forth her firstborn son and wrapped him in swaddling clothes. Hebrew moms would wrap their babies in mummy-like shrouds to simulate the warmth of the womb. That's what Mary did with Jesus. And she laid him in a manger because there was no room for them in the inn. When they arrived in Bethlehem, no one rolled out the red carpet. Instead, doors were slammed in their face. Not even the Econolodge had a room for God's son. You know, you visit Bethlehem today, and under the Church of the Nativity, you can walk down into a series of first century caves. At the time, they were on the city's outskirts. These caves served as stables for the livestock, and they were probably the site of Jesus' birth. Even today, the air there down below ground is cold and musky and smelly. Hey, when Joseph promised Mary a stable life, an actual stable and manger was not what she was thinking. Years later, when the little boy Jesus left the back door open, like all mothers do, she shouted, "Shut the door, you weren't born in a barn." But he was God's son. The Lord of life had peasants for parents. He was born in a stable. No doctor or midwife oversaw his birth. His first bassinet was a stone feed trough. His birth announcement came not to royal dignitaries, but to despised and grungy shepherds. Can you imagine a more ironic way to stage history's most important event? God defied every human convention. The King of Heaven came to earth, not with glitz and glamour, not with celebrity and fanfare, but humbly. And he lived the same way he came. Today, where do people get off? People who serve him get off expecting special treatment. Not when Jesus took the low road. Hey, we should take that same road. Verse 8 tells us, "Now there were in the same country shepherds living out in the fields, keeping watch over their flock by night." It was Alfred Edersheim, the Hebrew scholar,
who said,

0: suggested that these were not ordinary flocks, but the sheep used in the temple sacrifices. Bethlehem is just a few miles south of Jerusalem in the Jewish temple. In a sense, Jesus was a member of these sacrificial flocks. For he was the Lamb of God who would end all sacrifices. It was appropriate that the news of his birth was first announced to the shepherds aligned with the temple. We're told, and behold, an angel of the Lord stood before them. And the glory of the Lord shone around them. And they were greatly afraid. Then the angel said to them, "Do not be afraid, for behold, I bring you good tidings of great joy, which will be to all people." Good news, not just to the Jews, but to all people. Jesus is for all people. There is born to you this day in the city of David a Savior, who is Christ the Lord. And this will be the sign to you. You will find a babe wrapped in swaddling clothes, lying in a manger. And suddenly there was with the angel a multitude of the heavenly host, praising God and saying, you know, I hate to disappoint you here, but the angels were saying, not singing. One of my favorite Christmas carols is "Hark the Herald Angels Sing." Heard it yesterday, but it's not accurate. The angels aren't singing, they're saying. For your information, only twice in the scriptures do the angels sing. In Job 38, verse 7, at creation, the angels sang for joy. And in Revelation chapter 5, verse 8, around God's throne, the angels join the redeemed in praising the Lamb. Angels sing in the beginning and when Jesus returns. But while the world remains in its fallen state, angelic lips refuse to sing. But here they say, glory to God in the highest. And on earth, peace, goodwill toward men. And it always inspires me to recall that the angels came to the shepherds of all people. Shepherds were dubious characters. When the shepherds came to town, the police were put on alert. See a shepherd, and you make sure you put one hand on your wallet. In fact, a shepherd's testimony was inadmissible in a civil court in the first century. Yet God's peace and goodwill first came to the worst of people. The light of God came to shady shepherds. That means there's hope for folks like us. And then verse 15. So it was when the angels had gone away from them into heaven that the shepherds said to one another, "Let us now go to Bethlehem and see this thing that has come to pass, which the Lord has made known to us." They wanted to see for themselves. And they came with haste and found Mary and Joseph and the babe lying in a manger. Now when they had seen him, they made widely known the saying which was told them concerning this child. They didn't just sit on what they'd seen. They spread the news of Jesus far and wide, and we should do the same. And all those who heard it marveled at those things which were told them by the shepherds. But Mary kept all these things and pondered them in her heart. I wonder what other stories Mary told Luke that he didn't include in his gospel. Perhaps when we get to heaven, we'll be allowed to browse through Mary's baby book. Then the shepherds returned, glorifying and praising God for all the things that they had heard and seen as it was told them. The shepherds praised while Mary pondered. Praising and pondering go hand in hand. Shout it out and mull it over. Witness and worship. Both responses are examples for us to follow. And then verse 21. And when 8 days were completed for the circumcision of the child, his name was called Jesus. Yahweh is salvation. The name given by the angel before he was conceived in the womb. Did you know that when a newborn male is born, they lack vitamin K? Vitamin K is what provides the blood its clotting abilities. It takes 7 days for the baby's blood to begin to coagulate. And God knew this detail long before modern science. For the law of Moses required that every baby boy was to be circumcised on the eighth day. Why wait 8 days? It was necessary for the clotting to occur. Now, when the days of her purification, according to the law of Moses, were completed, they brought him to Jerusalem to present him to the Lord. As it is written in the law of the Lord, every male who opens the womb shall be called holy to the Lord. And to offer a sacrifice according to what is said in the law of the Lord, a pair of turtle doves or 2 young pigeons. Besides circumcision, the Mosaic law also required a Jewish couple to observe 2 more ceremonial laws, the mom's purification and the payment of a redemption price. The purification required a sacrifice. And if you couldn't afford a lamb, you could buy a pair of turtle doves or 2 young pigeons. This was the poor man's option. Isn't it interesting that Joseph and Mary qualified for the pauper's exemption? And while in the temple, Joseph and Mary bumped into 2 old saints. Verse 25 tells us. And behold, there was a man in Jerusalem whose name was Simeon. And this man was just and devout, waiting for the consolation of Israel, a title for the Messiah. And the Holy Spirit was upon him. And it had been revealed to him by the Holy Spirit that he would not see death before he had seen the Lord's Christ. Christos is the Greek for Messiah. So he came by the Spirit into the temple. And when the parents brought in the child Jesus to do for him according to the custom of the law, he took him up in his arms and blessed God and said, Lord, now you are letting your servant depart in peace according to your word. For my eyes have seen your salvation, which you have prepared before the face of all peoples, a light to bring revelation to the Gentiles and the glory of your people Israel. And here Simeon quotes Isaiah chapter 52, verse 10. The old sage knew what most Jews at the time didn't, and many still don't, that Messiah will be a light, not just to the Jews, but to the Gentiles as well. And now that Simeon has seen that light, he's ready to close his eyes for the final time. And Joseph and his mother marveled at those things which were spoken of him. And I'm sure this was one more marvel added to Mary's baby book. But the old man wasn't through. Verse 34. Then Simeon blessed them and said to Mary his mother, behold, this child is destined for the fall and rising of many in Israel and for a sign which will be spoken against. Yes, a sword will pierce your own soul also, that the thoughts of many hearts may be revealed. Simeon makes a 4-fold prediction about this child. Jesus will be pivotal. Every human will rise or fall on their reaction to him. Many will rise and fall over this child. He'll be persecuted. He's a sign which will be spoken against. And indeed he was. He'll cause pain, especially to Mary, for a sword will pierce through your own soul also, she was told. Of course, this was fulfilled at the cross. Can you imagine Mary watching her son bleed and die? She was blessed. She was highly favored. But it didn't shelter her soul from being pierced. And Jesus will peel back facades and hypocrisies. Simeon says the thoughts of many hearts may be revealed. Jesus will be pivotal and persecuted. His life will cause his mother pain, and he'll peel back the world's intentions. No one will trifle with Mary's child. He'll be a force to reckon with. Now there was one, Anna, a prophetess, the daughter of Phanuel, of the tribe of Asher. She was of a great age and had lived with a husband 7 years from her virginity. And this woman was a widow of about 84 years who did not depart from the temple but served God with fasting and prayers night and day. Now, Anna had been married 7 years, but that was 84 years ago. The earliest a Jew could marry was around the age 13, which made Anna at least 104 years old. And instead of remarrying, she had given herself totally to God. She now lived in the temple. She performed chores for the priests. And Anna had a bucket list. It was short. She wanted to see the Messiah. And on this day it happened. And coming in that instant, she gave thanks to the Lord and spoke of him, of Jesus, to all those who looked for redemption in Jerusalem. Verse 39. So when they had performed all things according to the law of the Lord, they returned to Galilee, to their own city, Nazareth. And what was it like over the next few years to parent the God-man? In his book, God Came Near, Max Licato, he tries to answer that question. And in his book, he has a chapter entitled 25 Questions for Mary. I love his questions. Here are a few. When Jesus saw a rainbow, did he ever mention a flood? Did you ever feel awkward teaching him how he created the world? When he saw a lamb being led to the slaughter, did he act differently? How did he act at funerals? Did the thought ever occur to you that the God to whom you were praying was asleep under your own roof? Did you ever catch Jesus gazing at the flesh on his arm while holding a clod of dirt? And did you ever think, that's God eating my soup? Good questions for Mary. Mary probably had answers to those questions tucked away in her baby book. What was life like for Jesus growing up? Well, we're not sure. He was certainly taught the scriptures from an early age. We know he learned to trade. He followed in his foster father's footsteps and became a carpenter like Joseph. Though a tiny village, Nazareth, sat at the crossroads of three major trade routes, strangers in town no doubt exposed Jesus to various people and different cultures. Nazareth was just across the valley, about 4 miles southeast of a town called Sepphoris, which was the summer retreat for the Jewish Sanhedrin. Tradition says that Sepphoris was where Mary spent her childhood. Perhaps she had relatives there and visited Sepphoris often. Jesus and Joseph may have found carpentry work in this bustling town. In Sepphoris, perhaps a young Jesus could have been taught by rabbis on vacation. Imagine the most brilliant minds in Judaism added to his education. Well, in verse 40, Luke summarizes, and the child grew and became strong in spirit, filled with wisdom, and the grace of God was upon him. Jesus exhibited unusual spiritual strength and keen discernment. From an early age, it was obvious the hand of God, the grace of God, was upon him. I'm sure Luke spent days browsing through Mary's baby book. Why he didn't record more stories, we're not sure. We wish he had. But he closes chapter 2 with an incident that he probably thought was indicative of Jesus' childhood. Verse 41. His parents went to Jerusalem every year at the feast of the Passover. All Jewish males were required to journey to the temple each year for three major feasts, Passover, Pentecost, and Tabernacles. And when he was 12 years old, they went up to Jerusalem according to the custom of the feast. When they had finished the days, as they returned, the boy Jesus lingered behind in Jerusalem. And Joseph and his mother Mary did not know it, but supposing him to have been in the company, they went a day's journey and sought him among their relatives and acquaintances. So when they did not find him, they returned to Jerusalem seeking him. Now, before you report Joseph and Mary to DFACS for child neglect, understand a Jewish pilgrimage. The families would caravan together as they went up to Jerusalem. The women would be in front, all talking and chatting and catching up with each other. The men and the boys would be in the rear. It was like a big party parade. Mary thought Joseph had Jesus. Joseph thought Mary had him. We've all done that if we're parents. Neither parent realized that their son wasn't with them until they had stopped that night to camp. In verse 46, they realized their mistake and they rushed back, searching frantically. Now, so it was that after 3 days, they found him in the temple, sitting in the midst of the teachers, both listening to them and asking them questions. And all who heard him were astonished at his understanding and answers. Imagine this. Jesus, equal to a sixth grader at the time, with the Jewish scholars discussing Scripture, impressing them with his keen knowledge. So when they saw him, they were amazed. And his mother said to him, "Son, why have you done this to us? Look, your father and I have sought you anxiously." And he said to them, "Why did you seek me? Did you not know that I must be about my father's business?"
1: 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Pastor Sandy has been walking us verse by verse through the Gospel of Luke. What makes Luke's Gospel so striking is who he chooses to highlight: shepherds, tax collectors, sinners, outcasts, and the poor all take center stage, showing us that Christ came for the whole world, not just the religious insiders of his day. That message didn't sit well with everyone. The Pharisees and teachers of the law often bristled at who Jesus welcomed to his table. But Pastor Sandy reminds us that this is exactly the heart of the gospel. Jesus didn't come to schmooze with rich and influential people. He came to seek and serve those who are lost and poor in spirit. 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Just click on the Calvary Chapel Stone Mountain link under the About tab. 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No moment is wasted in God's presence. So we hope you'll tune in again for another edition of Sandy Adams Radio.
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3: The topic of suffering is not one that many want to talk about. I mean, if there's anything that people want to avoid, it's suffering. But suffering for the sake of Jesus should be different. Why, you ask? Well, because according to the Bible, if you are a Christian, you will suffer for it. Paul states in 2 Timothy 3:12, "Indeed, all who desire to live godly in Christ Jesus will be persecuted." Wow, all who desire to live for Christ. That's because to live a godly life means to live differently than the world lives, and to identify with Jesus when no one else does. Peter even rejoiced when he was beaten because he was considered worthy to suffer for Jesus. I can only pray that the Lord will give us the same strength to be bold in these last days.
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0: Do you rely on the wisdom of the world, or do you look to God to guide you with His wisdom from above? That's the important question that our teacher, Dr. J. Vernon McGee, asks as we travel through Exodus 18 and discover just how easy it is to accept the wisdom of the world instead of seeking God's direction. Welcome to Through the Bible. I'm Steve Schwartz, your host on this adventure through all 66 books of the Bible. And I'm so glad that you're here as we pick up the story of Moses when he receives a piece of very interesting and well-intended bit of advice from his father-in-law. But as we'll see, even seemingly good advice can go wrong when it's from the wrong source. Speaking of looking to the wrong source, we often receive letters from those who aren't Christians. This is especially true in other countries where listeners are drawn to this Bible teaching because it has the ring of truth that they're looking for. Here's an example. Dr. McGee read this letter some years ago from a man who left a mainstream church that is built on false teaching, but is like many that we still receive.
1: I have a letter here that comes from Visalia, California. And will you hear this? There are so many voices out in the world today who claim to know the truth. Whenever I hear your voice over the radio, something seems to tell me that here is a man who is genuine and who speaks forth the Word of God. I want to encourage you today and say that I love you even though I've never met you. And I found a good Bible-teaching church now with a pastor who understands the Word and who understands his duties and responsibilities and carries them out.
0: And here's a letter that we received recently from a listener of our Amharic study in Ethiopia. He writes, "My name is Emmanuel. I follow your program, and I also encourage people in my area to listen to your teaching. Your message is restoring the souls of many people and helping their daily lives as well. Thank you very much for your message of hope. In our area, there are many idols that people worship, and their lives are deeply attached to them. Your teaching is very important here because it brings the message of the gospel to people who are living in darkness. I thank God He has given us the opportunity to hear about salvation through your work. Thank you very much for all you are doing." What an encouraging letter. Remember, this is from an Amharic listener in Ethiopia. Praise God for that report. Now, our last letter comes from a listener, this one in Bengali, in the Bengali language, I should say, in India. She writes, "A few years ago, I accepted Jesus Christ as my personal Savior. Still, I used to go to the temple with my neighbors to worship idols. After listening to the Word of God at a home group, I came to know that it is not right to worship idols. Since then, I have completely stopped. Hearing and knowing God's Word has changed my life, and it's a wonderful blessing for me." You know, that's exactly why Through the Bible's mission is about taking the whole Word to the whole world. And you know, right now we're heard in more than 250 languages, and we're growing. Is the Lord leading you to reach out in His name as well? 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Or you can always give us a call. 1-800-65-BIBLE is the number. And when you reach out, also ask for a free pack of Bible bus passes. I've always got a couple in my wallet. They're a simple and fun way to invite friends and neighbors and coworkers or anyone you meet along the way to hop aboard the Bible bus and journey through God's Word with us. Let's pray. Heavenly Father, we would ask that many more will hear your truth and turn to you. We thank you, Lord, for your word that guides and instructs us. Would you help us learn from the example of Moses and then look to you for wisdom? In Jesus' name, amen. Here now is Dr. J. Vernon McGee with our study of Exodus 18 on Through the Bible.
1: Now we've come to the last experience of the seven experiences the children of Israel had between Egypt and Mount Sinai. And each one of them, as we've seen, illustrates Christian experience today. And we have seen in these six that they find a parallel and a corollary with the Christian today. And that, of course, is true of this last one. And we have here the visit of Jethro, the priest of Midian, and he happened to be the father-in-law of Moses, and he comes now to visit him. Now, I want us to notice this, and we'll begin reading at verse 1. "When Jethro, the priest of Midian, Moses' father-in-law, heard of all that God had done for Moses and for Israel's people, and that the Lord had brought Israel out of Egypt. Then Jethro, Moses' father-in-law, took Zipporah, Moses' wife, after he'd sent her back, and her two sons, of which the name of the one was Gershom, for he said, I've been an alien in a strange land. And the name of the other was Eliezer, for the God of my father said he was mine help, and delivered me from the sword of Pharaoh. And Jethro, Moses' father-in-law, came with his sons and his wife unto Moses into the wilderness where he encamped at the Mount of God. And he said unto Moses, I, thy father-in-law, Jethro, am come unto thee, and thy wife, and her two sons with her. And Moses went out to meet his father-in-law, and did obeisance, and kissed him. And they asked each other of their welfare, and they came into the tent. And Moses told his father-in-law all that the Lord had done unto Pharaoh and to the Egyptians for Israel's sake, and all the travail that had come upon them by the way, and how the Lord delivered them. And Jethro rejoiced for all the goodness which the Lord had done to Israel, whom he had delivered out of the hand of the Egyptians. And Jethro said, Blessed be the Lord, who hath delivered you out of the hand of the Egyptians, and out of the hand of Pharaoh, who hath delivered the people from under the hand of the Egyptians. Now I know that the Lord is greater than all gods, for in the thing wherein thou dealt proudly, he was above them. And Jethro, Moses' father-in-law, took a burnt offering and sacrifices to God, and Aaron came and all the elders of Israel to eat bread with Moses' father-in-law before God. Now, the thing that interests me here, and I wonder if you noticed it as we read this extended section, is that the father-in-law of Moses brought his wife to him, and apparently there was a marvelous relationship between Moses and his father-in-law. In fact, they seemed to be buddies, as we would use the term. They seemed to be very close together. Moses tells him all that God has done for him, how God had led the children of Israel out of Egypt, and Jethro's interested in it. In fact, he shows a great interest in it, and he enters into this in a very marvelous way. He is interested in Moses and reveals that. And you notice that when Moses went out to meet them, his father-in-law and his wife, why, we're told here that Moses kissed his father-in-law, but nothing about kissing his wife or the two sons. Somebody says, well, Moses wrote this. Yes, that's right. And I wonder, again, now we've talked about Moses' family life before, and I'm not going into it again, other than just call your attention to this, that it confirms the thing that we said, that the family relationship was probably not as it should have been. But because of the way God has led the children of Israel, and I think that probably Moses' father-in-law was rather skeptical when Moses announced he was going back to deliver the children of Israel out of bondage. I'm sure that he told the neighbors, I don't know what's come over my son-in-law. He's got some pretty big notions. He thinks God's called him to deliver the children of Israel out of Egypt, and I just don't believe that the God he serves can do that. Well, God did do it, and apparently this has brought now Jethro to a saving knowledge of God. And this is very important to see. And we see he offers a burnt offering here. Now we find that the father-in-law decides to stay for a little while. Verse 13, it came to pass on the morrow that Moses sat to judge the people. And the people stood by Moses from the morning until the evening. And when Moses' father-in-law saw all that he did to the people, he said, What is this thing that thou doest to the people? Why sittest thou thyself alone, and all the people stand by thee from morning until evening? And Moses said unto his father-in-law, Because the people come unto me to inquire of God. When they have a matter, they come unto me, and I judge between one and another. And I do make them know the statutes of God and his laws. And Moses' father-in-law said unto him, The thing that thou doest is not good. Thou wilt surely wear away both thou and this people that is with thee, for this thing is too heavy for thee. Thou art not able to form it thyself alone. Hearken now unto my voice. I will give thee counsel, and God shall be with thee. Be thou for the people to Godward, and thou mayest bring the causes unto God. And thou shalt teach them ordinances and laws, shall show them the way wherein they must walk, and the work that they must do. Moreover, thou shalt provide out of all the people able men, such as fear God, men of truth, hating covetousness, and place such over them to be rulers of thousands, and rulers of hundreds, rulers of fifties, and rulers of tens, and let them judge the people at all seasons. And it shall be that every great matter they shall bring unto thee, but every small matter they shall judge. So shall it be easier for thyself, and they shall bear the burden with thee. And thou shalt do this thing, and God command thee so, then thou shalt be able to endure, and all this people shall also go to their place in peace. So Moses hearkened to the voice of his father-in-law and did all that he had said. And Moses chose able men out of all Israel, made them heads over the people, rulers of thousands, rulers of hundreds, rulers of fifties, and rulers of tens. Now, somebody is apt to say, well, what in the world is wrong with this? You seem to think that there's something wrong here. Well, may I say to you that on the surface, everything looks fine. Moses' father-in-law obviously loved him, had great respect for him, and was enthusiastic about him. And he's come out now, and he's brought Moses' wife to him, and so he hangs around for a few days for a visit, and then he sees how busy Moses is judging the people. So he comes up with a suggestion to lighten the load of Moses. Now somebody is apt to say, well, what in the world is wrong with that? It doesn't seem to me to be anything radically wrong there at all. Well, there are two kinds of wisdom in this world. Someone has said, the poet has, when ignorance is bliss, 'tis folly to be wise. Now, actually, this passage here teaches when it's foolish to be wise. And the thing that Moses' father-in-law was suggesting was the wisdom of the world. That was not God's wisdom. And it was not the thing God wanted done. This incident reveals how easy it is to accept the wisdom of the world and to follow the pattern of the world and not look to God. I personally believe that today the reason that most of our churches are in trouble is because men have been brought into the church and put on a board, are given a place of prominence, a high position, because they are men who've been successful in business and out in the business world. They've made a go of it, but they have no spiritual discernment whatsoever. And therefore, the church has attempted to put in the methods of the world, the program of the world. And that just simply doesn't work. I am perfectly willing to say that the suggestions and the recommendations that Moses' father-in-law made were good ones. It would take the load off of Moses. It would expedite matters. It would be orderly. It would conserve time. And it has all of that. That makes it look like a very attractive package. And his suggestion was a sincere one. He meant well. He was prompted by a concern for the health of Moses. And you can't help but love him for this. He was anxious about Moses. And we also need to note this was not God's will, but God permitted it. Here you have the permissive will of God. If God would only stop us when we're wrong, it'd sure be helpful, by the way. But he permits it. He permits us sometimes when we go on headstrong with adopting methods that are contrary to what he wants done. Now let's make a careful examination of this. I read all of this purposely to you today. And I think it'll take a careful examination to discover the subtle and sinister character of this man's advice. Notice, first of all, God had given no such instructions to Moses. It actually questioned the wisdom, the judgment, and the love of God. In other words, God wasn't doing the best that he could about Moses. Now, if God really loved Moses and cared for him, God would have made this suggestion a long time ago. And friends, I can hear the hiss of the serpent that was back in the Garden of Eden here. Because you remember, that was his suggestion to Eve. Oh, if you could only eat of that tree, you'd be wise. And God just hadn't permitted you to do that. In other words, God's not doing the best that he could by you. Now, if this had been best, God would have made this arrangement before. But it wasn't best. Now, that's something to know. There's a second thing here. God was dealing with Moses directly. He was equipping him for the great task of delivering this people. And God did not want a third party brought in. He didn't want the introduction of a party which would dissipate or insulate the power of God coming directly to Moses. You remember, God spoke face to face with Moses. And there is the tendency to want things and persons come between us and God. There are a great many people who do not like to do business directly with God. They like to go through a man or a church or a ceremony or through something, or even a book, or go to a conference. All of these have their place. But friends, we need to go directly to God. And God was dealing with Moses directly, and he didn't want this crowd in there. Now, there's a third thing to note here when you look at it in depth. It created an organization out of which came the 70 later on. And the 70 were the Sanhedrin. And one night, about 1,500 years after this, that Sanhedrin met and plotted the death of the Son of God. My friend, Moses didn't need this organization. God gave Moses power for the task and these arduous duties. These 70 men were not any more efficient for God than one. After all, it's the Spirit that quickeneth. And I want to say something at this particular juncture. There are people today in the church that feel like that what we need is the right method. We need to adopt the right method. And right now, we've got a bunch of preachers that are acting rather foolish, and I think rather silly. They're trying to identify themselves with this now generation, and they say they want to communicate. We have a seminary in Southern California that majors in this type of thing of being able to identify and communicate. And do you know that I never hear of them really reaching down and touching human life in Southern California? They just don't do it, friends. You see, today, God doesn't have to have a method or an organization or numbers or a system or some to come between, or a ritual of good works. You see, the wisdom of God sweeps all of this aside, and there's nothing between our soul and God, and there's no broken reed to lean upon. The wisdom of God and the wisdom of man are contradictory, so much so that if one is wisdom, the other is foolishness. And God says the wisdom of the world is foolishness with God, and the foolishness of God is wiser than the wisdom of the world. Oh, if I could only get this over today to our seminaries, even so-called good seminaries training our young men, that today they need to have the intellectual approach. They need to be clever and that type of thing. God has said, it's not with enticing words of man's wisdom, and it's not in the words which man's wisdom teacheth. And the wisdom of this world is foolishness with God, and the wisdom that's from above is the wisdom we need today. And therefore, the thing that's important here, and it's a tremendous lesson for us today, we need the power of God, not more methods or different methods or new methods. That brings us now to the 19th chapter of the book of Exodus. And we've come now to another major division, the fourth one in the book of Exodus. And we're going to consider the law now. The law is condemnation. And from chapter 19 through 24, And here in 19, we have the arrival at Mount Sinai and the agreement to accept the law. Now, this is very important also, and we're moving slowly and cautiously and carefully through this section because it's been misunderstood and has not been understood. This section is not studied very often. We want to pay particular attention to it. Now notice, and I begin reading now in chapter 19 of Exodus, in the third month, when the children of Israel were gone forth out of the land of Egypt, the same day came they into the wilderness of Sinai. And they were departed from Rephidim, and were come to the desert of Sinai, and had pitched in the wilderness, and there Israel camped before the mount. Now they've arrived at the place where the law is going to be given. Now, God's going to deal with these people very graciously and give them the opportunity of deciding whether they want to go on as He's been bringing them out of Egypt or do they want to accept and receive the law. Well, let's take a look at this because this is a very important section right here that's before us. I've said that, I think, about every chapter so far in Exodus, and I mean it, of each one. I want to read now verse 3. And Moses went up unto God, and the Lord called unto him out of the mountain, saying, Thus shalt thou say to the house of Jacob, and tell the children of Israel, First, ye have seen what I did unto the Egyptians, and how I bare you on eagle's wings, and brought you unto myself. Now that's traveling by grace. That's traveling by jet, the new jets. And verse 5, Now therefore, if ye will obey my voice indeed, keep my covenant, then ye shall be a peculiar treasure unto me above all people, for all the earth is mine. And then God asks them, Will they receive the words that he commands them? And they foolishly agree to accept them instead of saying they've enjoyed the trip on eagle's wings. You've seen what I did unto the Egyptians and how I bear you on eagle's wings. You see, the eagle is a bird of prey. We read in Job 9:26, as the eagle that hasteth to the prey. And the Lord Jesus himself said, And wheresoever the carcass is, there will the eagles be gathered together. And yet the eagle is used as a symbol in Scripture of deity, of God. And you find in Ezekiel there was the face of an eagle, deity. And the same thing in the fourth chapter of Revelation, the flying eagle. It represents deity. And it's admired for its wings, its ability to fly, to soar to the heights. Jeremiah in the fourth chapter, verse 13 says, His horses are swifter than eagles. And when David was giving a eulogy to Saul and Jonathan, he used the eagle as a panegyric of praise. In other words, the eagle is the jet plane of the bird family. And next time, we're going to see that the wings of the eagle are definitely a symbol of deity. God says, You have seen how I bore you on eagle's wings and brought you to myself. That's God's marvelous, infinite, wonderful grace. Now, that's the way he brought them out of Egypt and brought them to Mount Sinai. This is a great section, and it's a place where a great decision will be made. So, until next time, may God richly bless you, my beloved.
0: 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So read ahead through the rest of Exodus 19, and then hop aboard again as the Bible bus rolls along through God's Word. 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In Canada, Box 25325, London, Ontario, N6C6B1. I'm Steve Schwartz, praying that God's grace, peace, and mercy will be with you as you walk with Him today.

0: Our story on the Bible Bus today is just one step in a five-year journey through the entire Word of God. Come along for the ride, and you'll study both the Old Testament and New Testament, discovering God's great redemption story. Is this your story too?
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2: Today's Wisdom for Women is Proverbs 23, verses 26 and 28. May your eyes delight in my ways of wisdom, for a prostitute is a deep pit. An adulterous woman is treacherous. She hides and waits like a robber, seeking for a victim who will be unfaithful to his wife. You know what? I think of many people who think that God is the heavenly killjoy. They think that the only reason he restricts us from sin is because he does not want us to enjoy the pleasures of life. Nothing could be further from the truth. God hates sin because he loves us. He loves us and wants to spare us from the damage of sexual sin. So the warning, beware of the adulteress, the woman who seduces. She's a pit. A pit is easy to fall into, but hard to get out of. She is dangerous. She's a thief. Pornography is dangerous. It's a thief. It is tragic that this warning could ever need to be given to Christian men. It is tragic that Christian women are also being lured and falling. Compromise, dangerous compromise. More and more families and churches are being torn apart by this. So if you're listening today and you know you're playing with fire in this area, please listen to God's loving warning. This is what adultery does. Your reputation and Christian witness ruined. Your children lose their sense of security. They feel lost and disillusioned. Your spouse is betrayed and wounded, all for a crust of bread that will never satisfy. This is the moral of this proverb. It is easier to stay away from the pit than to climb out once you've fallen. This is Debbie Bryson praying that the practical wisdom of God's Word will make you wise.

0: Welcome to The Word for Today, featuring the Bible teaching ministry of Pastor Chuck Smith, founder of the Calvary Chapel Movement. This radio program is a chapter-by-chapter, verse-by-verse study through the entire Bible. And on today's edition of The Word for Today, Pastor Chuck continues his message, The Vials of Wrath, as we pick up in Revelation chapter 16, verse 1. And now, with today's study, here's Pastor Chuck.
1: Let's turn to the book of Revelation, chapter 16. In the 15th chapter of the book of Revelation, we had sort of the introduction to chapter 16. As we saw the seven angels in heaven who are given the seven final plagues, which complete the judgment of God upon the earth. And these seven angels came out of the temple. And they were clothed in pure white linen. And one of the cherubim gave to the angels these vials of wrath to pour out upon the earth. The temple of God was filled with the smoke from the glory of God, and it was closed now to man. No man was able to enter in during the time that these seven plagues are being poured out upon the earth. So John said, I heard a great voice now coming out of the temple saying to the seven angels, go your ways, pour out the vials of the wrath of God upon the earth. And so the command, that awesome command, is now given from the temple of God. And these angels are dispatched with the seven final plagues with which God will smite the earth prior to the sending of his Son to take dominion and control and to rule over the earth. So the first angel went forth and poured out his vial upon the earth, and there fell a noisome and grievous sore upon man which had the mark of the beast and upon them which worshipped his image. It would seem that God now makes a distinction that this noisome, which literally is a running sore,

God poured out his plagues upon the Egyptians, that God made a difference at that time, and that the judgments fell upon the Egyptians, but God protected the Israelites from those judgments. Though there was darkness over all of the land of Egypt, there was light in the camp of Israel. And God made provisions to protect his people. He had them put the blood upon the lintels and the doorposts of their house so that they would not be grieved with the loss of the firstborn, as were the Egyptians when the Lord passed through Egypt that night and killed the firstborn of the whole land. God making the difference between those that are his and those that are not his, and such is the case as this first angel pours out his vial and men break out with these horrible sores. The second angel poured out his vial upon the sea. Notice, first one touches the earth, the second one touches the sea. It became as blood of a dead man, and every living soul died in the sea. Just how God is to accomplish this is a matter of speculation, and as we study some of the natural phenomena of the past, we realize that there are many ways by which these things could happen. Emanuel Velikovsky, in his book Worlds in Collision, a book whereby his premise that he seeks to prove is that the planet Venus was introduced into our solar system within the last 10,000 years, within the period of recorded history. And according to his premise, the plagues that came upon Egypt were a result of a near miss with the planet Venus as it was coming in an erratic orbit into the solar system, that it passed close by the earth, that the earth was moved from its orbit that it had at that time. You see, they used to predicate time on a 360-day year. And then suddenly we started moving to 365 and a quarter, for we realized that that's how much time it takes for us to make our orbit around the sun. But it is his premise that the 360-day year was a correct year. Of course, if you figured on a 360-day year, within, you know, 5 years, all of your seasons would be totally fouled up. In every, you know, 20 years or so, you'd have to, you'd be completely off in your seasons. So the 360-day year must have been an accurate calculation. But the 365 and a quarter, he does believe that the earth used to rotate in the opposite direction of it, of the present rotation. A lot of interesting things that he presents in that book, challenges your thinking, but he does feel that the near miss caused a tremendous amount of debris to be brought into our atmosphere, and that as it disintegrated in our atmosphere, as the meteorites do, that they turned into a red dust that fell all over the earth, and as it fell into the waters, it turned them to a bloody red, as the waters in Egypt were turned to a bloody red and made undrinkable. Interesting premise. It is also interesting that one of the concerns that the scientists have today is that of a large asteroid perhaps getting caught in its orbit within the Earth's gravitational pull and being drawn to the Earth, and the tremendous devastation that would come if we would have a collision with an asteroid that was, say, 5 miles or more in diameter. There are
several thousand asteroids.

0: in the solar system, most of them around the planet Jupiter, there is that asteroid belt, and they have calculated the orbits of many of these asteroids. Some 2,000 of them have an orbit that at some time is apt to interact with the Earth. So the chances of asteroids hitting the Earth are 3 in a million every year. So there have been, in the past, asteroids that have collided with the Earth. The crater that is out there near Winslow, Arizona, 3 miles in diameter. They feel that that was probably an asteroid. And they also feel that an asteroid of that size impacting the Earth is enough to tilt the Earth or push the Earth. In other words, you get, if it hits at the right angle, it would flip the Earth. The physicists who believe that an asteroid, such as one that hit in the desert in Arizona there, would have been capable of pushing the Earth so that suddenly, say we were living here in this pleasant Southern California climate, but if the asteroid would hit the Earth at the right angle, it could suddenly push us under the Arctic mass of air in just a, you know, in a minute's time. We would be under this Arctic air, and everything in a moment would be flash frozen. Instead of sitting in this balmy weather of 50 degrees or so, which it will go down to tonight, we suddenly would be in 50 degree below zero weather, and everything would just be frozen. And they believe that that's perhaps what has happened in the past, and that explains the mammoths that are frozen in Siberia, who evidently at the time that this catastrophe took place were munching on tropical vegetation. For they, in cutting their stomachs open, found tropical vegetation in their digestive tracts. But suddenly they were frozen in place. And they feel that perhaps an asteroid hit and pushed the Earth so that it twisted, and an area that was once tropical was suddenly pushed under the mass of Arctic air and frozen in place. And so the change was not a gradual change, but sudden and catastrophic. And so, by what means God is going to bring to pass these judgments is left to speculation. What kind of phenomena, whether it be an asteroid, giant asteroid, who knows? There are some 18,000 meteorites that come into our atmosphere every minute and are burned up as they come into our atmosphere. Small particles of space junk that God has designed to dissolve, for the most part, as they heat up through friction, as they come speeding into the denser atmosphere around the Earth, and they of course disintegrate, or they burn out most of the time before they hit the Earth. Some of them hit the Earth, and you've probably seen some of the meteorites that have fallen and hit the Earth. But God is going to bring these judgments. By what natural phenomena, we do not know. It could be that God will bring to pass something man has not yet seen up to this point. But you can be sure it's going to happen. And whatever causes the seas to turn red like blood, and of course we've seen even here during those years where we have what is known as the red tide, the plankton as it multiplies, that it gives the water a reddish hue, and of course the plankton take the oxygen out of the water, and it's quite deadly to the fish as the oxygen within the water is depleted by the red tide. It makes, of course, spectacular viewing. Whenever we have a red tide, I love to go down to the beach at night and watch the surf because it looks like neon tubes. When the surf breaks, the plankton, which is a lot of has a lot of phosphorus in it, as the wave rolls, the phosphorus lights up, and it looks just like neon tubes lighting up in the ocean. And it's spectacular to watch, but it's horrible to swim in. The surfing, you know, is bad in a red tide, and it just, the water tastes horrible if you happen to get a swallow of it, and it's just not, your eyes really burn when you get water in your eyes in that red tide, but oh, how beautiful at night. And so it could be a massive red tide, depleting the water of the oxygen, causing those souls within the sea to die. The third angel poured out his vial upon the rivers and the fountains of water, and they became as blood. So not only will the ocean be turned as blood, but also now the rivers and fountains of water, as did happen in Egypt, and the water became undrinkable. So when this happens on a worldwide scale, imagine what this is going to do to man when suddenly all of your fresh water supplies are polluted. They're about half polluted now. But in this particular plague, the water supplies being polluted, it's going to be devastating for man. And as the waters are turned to blood and made undrinkable, I heard the angel of the waters say, now, later on, we're going to have an angel standing in the sun. Here's an angel that God has put over the charge of the fresh waters. Interesting, these angels. They're going to be interesting persons to meet. I'm sort of anxious to meet the angel that God has given charge over me, to watch over me. The Bible says, he shall give his angels charge over thee, to keep thee in all thy ways, to bear thee up at any time, lest you dash your foot against a stone. And so it's going to be interesting to meet the angel that's been watching out over me. I want to know what happened to him on a few occasions. Sleeping on the job or something. But that's all right. I forgive him. I want him to know before I get there that I don't hold anything against him. But it'll be fun to meet him. Now here's an angel that God has put in charge of the waters. And the angel of the waters declares, thou art righteous, O Lord, which art and wast and shall be, because you have judged thus. It just sort of right on, God. What a perfect judgment. You know, one thing about God is that his judgments are right. And here is the declaration of the righteousness of God's judgment. And all the way through this whole period of judgment, we find the voices that are declaring the righteousness of God's judgment. It is interesting that though through heaven there comes the continual testimony of the righteousness of God's judgment, this is the thing that many people are concerned about and worried about, is will God be fair? Would it be fair for God to condemn forever a man who never had the opportunity of knowing Jesus Christ? Would it be fair for God to condemn forever a baby who died without ever having known or heard or being able to make a decision, etc., etc., etc., on infinitum? Whatever God does will be absolutely fair. God will not be unfair. He'll not be unjust. You don't have to worry about that. And here, as God turns the fresh water into blood, the angel says, righteous God, man, that's right on. For they have shed the blood of saints and prophets, and now you've given them blood to drink. They deserve it. I mean, it's righteous, Lord. I mean, they've shed so much blood. What a righteous judgment. They like blood so much, give them to him to drink, you know. Righteous. And I heard another angel out of the altar say, Amen, Lord God Almighty, true and righteous are thy judgments. And so the affirmation during the period of judgment of the righteousness of God's judgments. Abraham, when the Lord announced to him that he was going to destroy the cities of God, Sodom and Gomorrah, Abraham said, shall not the Lord of the earth be just? You know, shouldn't God be fair? What if there are 50 righteous people in that city? Would you destroy the righteous with the wicked? Shouldn't God be fair? The Lord said, if there are 50 righteous, we'll spare the city. But what if there are 40 righteous? 40 righteous will spare. What if there are 30? For 30 I'll spare. What if there are 20? What if there are 10? The Lord said, if there are 10 righteous persons, we'll spare it for the 10. The angels got to the city of Sodom and found one righteous man. And so what did they do? They led him out and they said, hurry, get out of here. We can't destroy this thing until you're out. God is righteous. God is fair. The judgments of God are righteous and true. You can count on that. And the fourth angel poured out his vial upon the sun, and power was given unto him to scorch men with fire. And men were scorched with great heat, and they blasphemed the name of God. A lot of times we have the concept that if God would only send his judgment, that people would turn from their wickedness. That is generally not the case. When God sends his judgment, the righteous who have turned from their righteousness turn back to God. And we do read in the Old Testament where the judgments of God caused the righteous to turn to the Lord. But the judgments of God so often just harden the heart of the impenitent. And such is the case during the great judgment period. Rather than turning these people to the Lord, they blaspheme God. These preachers who think that their sermons on hellfire and judgment and brimstone and all are going to turn people to the Lord are really not that versed in the scripture. For the scripture said, know ye not that it is the goodness of God that bringeth a man to repentance. That's the thing that really gets me. I know what I deserve. You don't have to tell me. But to tell me that God loves me and is willing to forgive me, willing to pardon me, willing to make me his child and to share his eternal kingdom with me, that's the thing that gets me. It causes me to turn my heart and life to God and to change. The goodness of God leads a man to repent.
1: 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The Gospel According to Grace. 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Now, here's Pastor Chuck.
0: May the Lord be with you, and may the Lord strengthen you through this week, and may the Word be as a fire burning within your heart as God ministers to you His truth. 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
2: 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That's right here on the next edition of The Word for Today.

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1: Formed to be inhabited. This is Ken Ham, founder of Answers in Genesis, the Creation Museum, and the Ark Encounter. The more astronomers discover, the more evidence they find that the Earth has a special place in the universe. One study found that our galaxy, the Milky Way, is unique compared to other known galaxies. It has less galaxies orbiting it than other galaxies. And other solar systems have either all gas giants or all rocky planets, but our solar system has both. And the list of what's necessary for life on a distant planet just keeps getting longer. For example, you need liquid water, tectonic activity, and a magnetic field, just for starters. And our planet has all of these. Earth is unique because God designed it for life.
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0: Here, notice how the method of God's healing here. He says, and Isaiah said, take a lump of figs. So they took and laid it on the boil, and he recovered. Really? Get a lump of figs? What's up with that? But God could have spoken the word, right? He could have just said, be ye healed. And miraculously, Hezekiah could be healed. But in this case, he chose to do it medicinally.
1: For anyone who has ever gone through a major medical crisis, you know what it's like to wonder why God doesn't just heal you instantly and miraculously. After all, isn't he all powerful? Didn't Jesus heal the lame, make the blind to see, and the deaf to hear? Today, Pastor Mark shares with you that God can use any means he wants when he so chooses to heal. Is he not the author of creation? As Isaiah says, his thoughts are not our thoughts, and his ways are not our ways. But you can trust he knows what he's doing. Well, let's join Pastor Mark in the book of 2 Kings, chapter 20, as he continues his message, King Hezekiah's Reign.
0: 2 Kings, chapter 20. We are ending the life of Hezekiah. We're going to see his end. We've been studying Hezekiah, and it's been a wonderful study. But we'll also find that Hezekiah had feet of clay as well. He's like us. He's like you and me. He had a heart for God. He loved the Lord. But he had feet of clay, and, you know, he did his best as a leader for Judah. We begin there in verse 1. Notice with me, in those days, Hezekiah was sick and near death. And Isaiah the prophet, the son of Amos, went to him and said to him, thus says the Lord, set your house in order, for you shall die and not live. Well, gee, thanks a lot, prophet. You know, verse 7, if you look there, tells us that he had a boil. The word means a burn. It was some type of inflammation. It was some type of probably open ulcer, open boil. And it was affecting him so to the point to where God told him, you're going to die. And this is difficult, no doubt, for the prophet to have to go and tell the king that he was going to die this way. But let's understand just in that verse that doesn't God have our breath? Doesn't God have our death? He has our date. He's in control. And the main thing here, if you get nothing else out of this study in the Old Testament, is we just got to live for him. We got to live for him as we go about our day to day, knowing God, you know my day, you know my breath is in your hand. You know, we don't really think about those things because death is something we don't always want to, you know, have before us, but it's true. He's in control of our lives. And that's why it's so important, guys, to be about the Lord's business, to be about what the Lord would have us to do. It's so important for us to come to the Lord and receive him and accept him as our Savior, because one out of one person is going to die unless the rapture takes place. But one out of one person is going to die. James put it this way in chapter 4, verse 13. You know this well. He says, come now, you who say today or tomorrow will go to such and such a city and spend a year there, buy and sell, make a profit, daily living. Whereas you do not know what will happen tomorrow. For what is your life, he asks? What is your life? It is even a vapor that appears for a little time and then vanishes away. So, you know, James just gets right down to it, doesn't he? He's a very practical writer of the scriptures and no doubt anointed by God. But he asks those questions, you know, what is life? Hey, listen, it's just a vapor. And so knowing that we know, what are we going to do with our life? Well, what are we going to do? Are we going to serve the Lord? Whatever capacity he has us in, wherever it is, as fathers, as mothers, as husbands, as wife, as whatever it is, as plumbers and electricians or full-time ministry, are we going to serve the Lord? Because our life is here and gone, man. And I look out here and I see some of you, and I call some of you Lazarus, man. You guys have come back from the dead. Some of you guys have. And it's amazing. It's great because God's not done with you yet. Think about it that way. Go back 15 years. Where were you doing 15 years? And did you think But 15 years ago, you would have been in a situation where some of you, I'm looking at you, some of you guys were at. It's just a vapor, but he's not done with you. If you're here breathing, he's not done with you yet. Think of it that way. You know, Proverbs 27:1, you know this, do not boast about tomorrow, for you don't know what a day may bring, man. Sometimes, you know, we wish that day never came, in a sense, some bad days, but don't boast about tomorrow. Just live for the Lord today. Today. And Hezekiah, you know, that's in a sense the way he lived. He lived for the day. He had all this responsibility, and he loved the Lord. And I'll mention it here again in verse, but he just lived for the day. You know, Jesus told a story about a man who was so wrapped up in himself. A man, he just thought about himself, had no time for God, no time for anyone other than himself. He was just self-absorbed. He loved his work, and he loved what he accumulated. He loved the world. He loved his riches. He was just a simple man. Turn to Luke chapter 12. Go right in Luke chapter 12 with me. Luke chapter 12. And let's read about this guy in 12 verse 16. It's a parable that Jesus speaks, but it's a parable that really many people at that time and even today could, if they would admit it, they see themselves. It's a mirror. It's a parable that tells many, many people's lives. There in verse 16, he says he spoke a parable to them saying, this is Jesus speaking, the ground of a certain rich man yielded plentiful. And he thought within himself saying, what shall I do since I have no room to store my crops? And so he said, I will give to the poor. I will sell and buy the poor. I will help. No, that is not what he says. No, he says, I will do this. I will pull down my barns and build greater. And there I will store all of my crops. And I will say to my soul, it's just him. He has the unholy trinity. Me, myself, and I will say to my soul, you have many goods laid up for many years. Take your ease, eat, drink, and be merry. But God said to him, fool, that night your soul will be required of you. And then whose will those things be which you have provided? And so is he who lays up treasure for himself and is not rich toward God. All about me, myself, and I. All about my soul. All about pleasing myself. The winner is those who have the most toys. Remember that old bumper sticker? And people believe that, man. They believe that. It just blows you away. But notice what the prophet tells Hezekiah here. He says, set your house in order. It's almost what God said in this parable to this fool. He says, your soul will be required of you. Your soul going to be required of you. You know, and here, Isaiah, back to 2 Kings 20, this prophet tells him very simply, set your house in order. Now, how does that apply with us? How does that apply to us? We are to have our house in order, right? Meaning we are to be prepared spiritually. We are to be not just, sure, we should have a will. I'm going to see you guys. I'm going to go in your office there. One of these days, I'm going to make it there and get that in order. Sure. You know, that just helps our loved ones if we pass away. So there's no, you know, mess. But truly, get your house in order means, hey, get your soul in order. Get your spiritual life in order. Again, as I said, it's appointed. I got the verse right here, Hebrews 9:27. And it is appointed for men to die once and after the judgment. You know, death is in it. It's going to happen. It's just going to come. Now, we wish for the rapture, don't we? But no man knows the day or the hour of the rapture. No one knows when God's going to come towards the earth and call his church. We're all going to be gathered up. And I pray it's soon because, man, we've been going through a lot. And again, the writer of the Hebrews says, man, it's appointed for men to die once. But it's verse 28 of Hebrews 9:27. We always mention 9:27, but it's verse 28 of Hebrews 9 that really brings the blessing to the believer. It goes on and says, so Christ was offered once to bear the sins of many. The focus of Jesus' first coming was to deal with the sin problem through his atoning sacrifice. But now, having dealt with sin, he will appear a second time apart from sin, but for salvation. He comes again apart from sin for the salvation and, in a sense, for the rescue of his people. It's a wonderful verse. Sure, it's appointed for every man to die, then the judgment. But for the believer, man, our names are written in the Lamb's scroll of life. It's written there. Heaven is our destination, as we love to say. Heaven is our destination. Let's help get others to heaven as well. 2 Corinthians 5:1-10, I did a message, if you're interested. It's titled there, if you go to the website, it's a matter of life and death. But actually the title was, it's a matter of death and life, and we'll fix that, because that's what it's a matter of. It's a matter of death and life. Now, we're used to saying, no, life and death. No, the world says life and death. This rich man said life and death. Eat, drink, and be merry. They live just for today. They don't think of death. But we think of death and then life. And do you have everlasting life? Do you have that hope that when you die, that you will be with the Lord? I mean, how would you like if someone to come to you and say, the Lord spoke to me, you know? Oh, really? Yeah. And get your house in order, man. Well, the Lord has spoken to us. And I hope for many of us, if I look in here, we all got our house in order. I hope that. I hope that we've all accepted Christ as our Savior, and we're looking forward to being with Him forever. Interesting stuff here. So after Isaiah comes to him and gives him this news, man, you know, get your house in order, man. This boil is done boiled. You're going to die. You know, that's the way it is. So Hezekiah prays, verse 2, look at, then he turned his face toward the wall. It means he turned away from the prophet. He needed some quiet time. He turned away from all that was around him. Maybe even his servants were there. And he entered into what's known as solitary conversation. Solitary conversation with God. Hezekiah just pours his heart out to the Lord. Verse 3, remember now, O Lord, I pray, how I have walked before you in truth with a loyal heart, and have done what was good in your sight. And then Hezekiah wept bitterly. He just wept. And weeping and crying is a normal emotion for all of us, you know, for many situations, especially for death. He goes before God. He shares his heart. Was his prayer an appeal to live on? You know, I was taught that for a long time. I don't see him asking, Lord, I want to live 15 more years. God will give him that. We'll see that. But I've always been taught that. And when I'm studying this, is he appealing to live on? Or is this just a confession toward him of his works for the Lord on earth before his death? Is he just saying, Lord, you know, okay, if this is what you're saying, but please, you know, remember me and remember the things that I've done for you. I don't think it's him exercising his resume of all the things he's done. He's just bitterly weeping, and he's just opened his heart, and he says, God, okay, you know, I'm gonna come before you. You know, reminding the Lord of his faithfulness toward him. Again, 2 Kings 18:5 tells us this. He trusted in the Lord. This is speaking of Hezekiah. He trusted in the Lord of God of Israel, so that after him was none like him among all the kings of Judah, nor were before him. That's a description of Hezekiah and his walk with God. Now, did he have clay feet, as I said? Absolutely. Was he like us? Yes. But he trusted in the Lord God. Now, that testimony in 21:18:5, that testimony of who Hezekiah was, that testimony alone will get him into heaven. His works will follow him to the Bema Seat of Crowns. But that confession alone, all that alone, that I love you, Lord, I trust you, you're my God. He restored, remember, he restored all the worship. He reformed Judah back to what it should be. You know, there's worship in the temple now. People are serving the true and the living God. That alone, and his confession that the holy God is his Lord, will get him into heaven. You know, his works will follow him at the Bema Seat. And maybe he's just saying this, Lord, this is how I've walked before you. That testimony alone is all what one needed. Well, then the Lord responds. Look at verse 4. And it happened before Isaiah had gone out into the middle court. So Isaiah leaves his presence. He's weeping bitterly. He's going to leave him to this emotional response of his death. You know, possibly he's thinking of his family, his wife, his mom, whatever the case may be. He says, I'm going to leave you. He leaves. He didn't get halfway outside into the middle court of Hezekiah's place. that the word of the Lord came to him, saying, return and tell Hezekiah, the leader of my people. Thus says the Lord, the God of David, there's David again, the God of David, your father, I've heard your prayer, I have seen your tears, and surely I will heal you. Surely, he says, I will heal you. I am the God of David. I'm the God who keeps his promises. I'm the God of the covenant. You go back and you tell him, I'm going to heal him. You go back and tell him that. He goes on and says, on the third day you shall go up to the house of the Lord. I love that. That third day, do a study on the third day. You know, it's interesting when you start to do a little bit of Bible studies on certain sentences or words in the Bible. That third day means a lot, doesn't it? It means a lot to us as believers. But he would no longer be unclean, is what God's saying. I'm going to heal you. I'm going to heal you of the disease of this boil is bringing upon you. And then you'll be able to worship at the temple. You see, he turned his head to the wall to have this quiet, intimate time with God, because he couldn't go to the temple, because with the boil, he was known as what? Unclean. But God restored. I love how God restores, man. I love how God just says, you know what? In the third day, you're going to be able to go to the temple. You're going to be able to worship the Lord. You're going to be able to go and you know, just worship me the way you should. He says in verse 6, and I will add to your days 15 years. Now, God's word was still valid. Hezekiah, you're going to die. You know, but now I'm going to give you 15 more years. I'm going to give you 15 more years, Hezekiah. But it still stands. You're not going to die of this boil, but you're still going to die. You know, which is, okay, I mean, we're all appointed to die. But his life is being extended here for 15 years. Hezekiah still had to get his house in order. And what a better way to do it now that you know you have 15 years. Think about it. You have 15 years to live. How would you live? How would you live if God came to you and said, you got 15 years? You know, you think about it, well, how would I live my... I hope you'd say, yeah, nothing much would change. I would still live for the Lord. I would maybe be a little bit more, telling people more about the gospel, letting others know that this life is just but a vapor. You know, you think about it, right? What would we do if we knew we had 15 years to live? Would that look any different if you knew that today? Ponder that for a minute. How would you live? You know, I continue to think about that. And I think all of us, we just want to live the life that we're living today. And I hope that's something that you can say. Well, Lord, nothing really much will change because I still love you. Nothing changes in that area. I still serve you, God. Nothing changes in that. I'm still going to love, you know, if you're married, I'm still going to love my spouse. I'm still going to love my kids. I'm going to just feed them. I'm going to tell others about Christ. I'm going to continue on. Think about that. Survey your life right now. Paul tells us to do that before we go to the Lord's table. Is there some things that we need to repent? Is some things we need to get our life in order? Do it now, man. You know, do it now. He says, I will deliver you in this city from the hand of the king of Assyria, and I will defend this city for my own sake and for the sake of my servant David. Again, so not only did God show mercy to Hezekiah by healing him, but his recovery was, we could say, was symbolic or of the reminder of the recovery that Jerusalem will have from Assyria, which was our study last time. Now God says, I'm going to defend you, and I'm going to ensure that Assyria doesn't even shoot an arrow into the wall, over the wall of Jerusalem. He just, now he's bringing that into a symbolic reminder of recovery. But I think when we kind of ponder this 15 years that he gave to him, and there's a lot of, you know, commentators that say this and say that, but I just think of Paul, who he's condemned to death, right? And he doesn't know how many days or months he has, and he's in that prison. And what would you do if you were wrongly accused, if you were sent to prison, wrongly accused, and sent to the hole? And, you know, and as I shared with Paul, Paul took a quill, he took some parchment, and he began to write a letter to his protege, Timothy, encouraging him. So, hey, you got the baton, man. You got to continue on. A lot of people left me, man. A lot of people walked out of my life, but you're always there. You know, He didn't feel sorry for himself. I'm not saying, he's like us. He's probably had his days, man, right? But he used it to write letters. He used it wanting to continue to study and doing what he could do in that cell, praying and writing letters. So think about what you would do if you were, and look at, we already told ourselves that we're but a vapor. So if this speaks to you, get your house in order. Get your house in order. Get your heart in order. You're not promised tomorrow. None of us are. Verse 7. Now here's God's method of healing. Now this is how you study. When you read these things, ask questions. Ask yourself. I'm going to come out with a little thing. I'm going to laminate it and kind of give you some kind of neat tools that I've learned throughout the years. We just came back from a pastor's conference. Actually, a pastor's wife's gathering. And man, I'm all ears, man. I'm just listening and writing and just gleaning all that I can. And it's going to kind of give you some insight, some basic things of when you read the scriptures, what to look for, questions to ask yourself, things like that. Not so much precepts, but a little bit of that and a little bit some other things that other pastors have taught me. And I'm going to put it together for everybody, give one to everybody. But here, notice how the method of God's healing here. He says, and Isaiah said, take a lump of figs. So they took and laid it on the boil, and he recovered. Really? Get a lump of figs? What's up with that? But God could have spoken the word, right? He could have just said, be ye healed. And miraculously, Hezekiah could be healed. But in this case, he chose to do it medicinally. Medicinally. I practiced that word all day to tell you that. He did it through medicine, we can say. The lump of figs was modern medicine at that time. They believed that you would, smash them and put a dressing on and they would help. That's why I like fig Newtons. How many of you like fig Newtons? That's an old cookie, isn't it? I don't see any anymore. Don't give me any. Because when I say I like them, I like maybe one or two a year. But I know here in this body, I know a few people who've been supernaturally healed. I know, I won't embarrass them and won't speak of their name, but one lady had some kind of growth, she said. They found a growth, and okay, let's pray. And she came back a couple of weeks later, and said, well, they did an MRI, they can't find it anymore. You think they made a mistake? I said, no, don't. That's God, man. That's God. God healed you. God healed you. And other things. We had a man that came in here one time, and he was HIV positive. HIV positive. Came in, wept. We wept with him. We prayed over him. He had to go tell his family and his wife, and came back and said, oh, I think they made a mistake, because I said, no, bro, you had it. You were healed.
1: Thanks for tuning in to today's edition of Straight Up. Pastor Mark Ramirez is the senior pastor here at Calvary Chapel Fredericksburg in Fredericksburg, Virginia. We've been studying the book of 2 Kings, where we see several kings of Israel constantly rejecting God's covenant with Abraham. Even though they could see throughout their nation's history that rejecting God resulted in his protection being lifted from the land, these kings still chose to pursue their own desires over God's commandments. And here we are, thousands of years later, making the same mistakes that these kings made. We forget that God has protected us and provided for our every need, and so we think that we don't need Him. Pastor Mark wants us to come away from this study recognizing that everything we have comes from God, and we need to rely on Him to provide us with our daily bread. 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
1: There is a war going on. It is a spiritual war. A war between truth and lies. Only one thing cuts through all lies and opinions. It is God's word. It is God's sword.
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3: Blows my mind how forgetful the young are. But that's usually just irresponsible. But the old, responsible as they may be, we may be, we forget all kinds of things. Well, what do you do when you know that you have that weakness? Well, you do things to help yourself, right? You got to give yourself reminders. You got to write notes to yourself. You got to make lists. I have this conversation with Ben a lot because he's forgetful, especially forgetful of those things that are not important to him, as am I. If it's not important to me, that file gets dumped real quick. It's like I've got some kind of built-in mechanism. They're just like, it's not relevant, delete it. Delete, delete, delete. There's a lot of that that happens in my head. And I guess my own brain has come up with, there's essential and non-essential information. Perhaps you can relate. Consequently, like I tell Ben, make notes to yourself. What is a list? It's a note to your future self. It means to check things off and be able to sort of take inventory. Did I do that? Well, in light of that reality that we're all prone to forget, look at what God says through Moses. He said, you shall bind them, these commands. Bind them, verse 8, as a sign on your hand. So, I don't know if anybody does anymore. People used to tie a string on a finger as some kind of reminder. Of course, you look at that and you go, oh, I was supposed to remember something. The string won't tell you what it was. But bind them as a sign on your hand. They shall be as frontlets, or the LSB translates it, phylacteries between your eyes. Phylacteries became a tradition. Jews incorporated both of these things into a tradition where they make a little leather box and they put it on a leather strap and bind it on their hand and right up their arm, their left arm, where they could really feel their pulse. They would also tie it to their head. Tie it right here. And the phylactery was what the Lord was indicting the Pharisees with in Matthew chapter 23. He said, you make broad your phylacteries, all the hems of your garments. Now, there was nothing wrong with the phylactery, nothing wrong with making them broad, a big ones. He goes, you'll get a big, huge phylactery, tie it on your head and wear it while you're ripping off a widow. And it was the hypocrisy that he was reproving. Rebuking, not the phylactery. They had their traditions. And they would do that in prayer. Literally, they would actually literally do it. And he said, in verse 9, you shall write them on the doorposts of your house and on your gates. So they develop a tradition of this little box. They nail it on the doorpost and they call it the mezuzah. And it would remind them. In the box, there's little copies of the Ten Commandments. And they would do

olive trees which you did not plant, and you'll eat and be satisfied. Then beware, lest you forget Yahweh, who brought you from the land of Egypt out of the house of slavery. So you guys all can testify that we are in the most danger when everything's going good for us. That's when we're most prone to forget. We are most diligent when we're in trouble. Well, we are real spiritual when we're in trouble. Can anybody here in the center section relate? When we are in trouble, we are talking to God. The trouble passes, good times come again, and we forget. This is a reality about humans, and Yahweh the Creator knows this, therefore he says, when that happens, beware lest you forget the one who brought you from the land of Egypt, not of the house of slavery. Verse 13, Yahweh your God, you shall fear. In him you shall serve, by his name you shall swear. You shall not walk after other gods, any of the gods of the peoples who surround you. For Yahweh your God is in the midst of you. Yahweh your God in the midst of you is a jealous God. Lest the anger of Yahweh your God be kindled against you and he destroy you from the face of the earth. Do you understand this dual reality, that it's not one or the other? The same text that calls us to love God supremely also tells us to fear him supremely. That we should reverence him. That truly revering, truly respecting the Creator is the beginning of wisdom. A review of American history, early American history. Those great institutions, like Harvard and Yale, were established by Christians for the purpose of training ministers to impart wisdom, that the leaders would come from these places. They would know and fear God. Well, you know what happened to those institutions, surely. You've seen what happened to those institutions and many decades, many years ago, they abandoned fear of God. Fear of God is in our best interest. Reverence for God is like the wisest thing we can actually have. It's the beginning of wisdom. There's no such thing as wisdom. You can't buy it. Doesn't matter if you take the whole course. It doesn't matter if you pay the tuition. It doesn't matter if you get a full ride. You can't get wisdom in an institution of man. Wisdom only comes from God. To realize that there is a great Creator who created everything, who holds it all together, and we have business with him. That's the beginning of wisdom. If you don't have that, doesn't matter how much information you've collected, how much information you can actually retain, you don't have wisdom. You may have knowledge, but what good is it? The three things, according to the wisest man who ever lived, Solomon, and they are in order of priority, is wisdom first, understanding second, and knowledge comes in third to both of those. Wisdom, understanding, and knowledge. What will you do with knowledge if you don't have wisdom? You'll do something stupid with it. Something foolish. So God calls the people, the covenant people, to fear him. And this fearing of God, this reverence, this respect for the Creator is in our best interest. We, the created, do ourselves a great service by revering the Creator. Recognizing we have an obligation to him. So in verse 16, you shall not put Yahweh your God to the test as you tested him at Massah. Citing their first occasion where they had no water and they demanded God. They accused God. They demanded him that he prove something. It's the very reason why Yahweh says you shall not put Yahweh your God to the test. You know what's interesting is that the Son of God, second person of the Holy Trinity, comes to earth and he's Spirit of God at his baptism is seen descending, dove-like, and resting upon him, then leading him up out of the water, out into the Judean desert to be tested by the evil one. And three

0: significant tests, each one appealing to the three levels of our being as humans, the spirit, the soul, and the body, but they came in reverse order, body, soul, and spirit. And two of the three responses from our king to the tempter came from this chapter, including that which we just read. Thou shalt not test or tempt the Lord thy God. This is a significant chapter, my friends. You shall not test him. Don't put him to the foolish test as you did at Massah. Verse 17, you should diligently keep the commandments of Yahweh your God and his testimonies and his statutes which he has commanded you. You shall do what is right and good in the sight of Yahweh, that it may be well with you and that you may go in and possess the good land which Yahweh swore to give to your fathers by driving out all your enemies from before you as Yahweh has spoken. So please get that from this chapter, that fearing God, doing what is right, doing his commands, is in our best interest. When we violate his commands, we are ripping ourselves off. Pick, I don't care what the command is, whether it's regard to, you know, ownership, not coveting, to sexual practice, sexual sin, whatever it is, if we violate the command of God, we are ripping ourselves off. We are wronging us. You want to be blessed, do what God says. And so you understand the commands of God are in our best interest. They are for our good. He has not forbidden anything from to us that is for our, that's good for us. He's not forbidden any good thing from us. Sex belongs inside marriage. Take it outside of marriage. It'll burn you up. It'll destroy people. It ruins you. Becoming one with someone physically involves your soul. I don't care if you think that you're doing it in some safe way because you got a latex barrier. You are involving your soul. You're ripping yourself off. You become one. Then you got to tear yourself and them from one another. It is an unhealthy and destructive thing. And the people who do this have less actual gratification and less pleasure than those who actually do what God commands and keep it in its proper context. It's in our best interest that God gives such commands as the ten. Now look at verse 20, almost done. When your son asks you in time to come, saying, what are the testimonies and the statutes and the judgments mean which Yahweh, our God, has commanded you? Then what? You shall say to your son, you will have an answer. It's not when your son asks you, you find him somebody who can answer that. Find him a good Sunday school, find him a good Bible teaching church. It's not that. It's you who are obligated. You, Dad. Oh, my goodness, I wish I could convey to you. I don't know, maybe some of you came up in a broken home, right? You didn't have a dad. Your mom was absent. Maybe you, like me, dreamed about it. I did. I dreamed about it. I dreamed of having June Lockhart. June Lockhart, Lassie, man, that kid, Jimmy. Was it Timmy? Whatever. He had it made. Like a little punk. I'd watch TV shows and go, man, oh, I wish I had a mom like that. Dad, somebody who was strong and brave and wise. Man, I dreamed about that kind of thing. Really did. To me, I would see a mom and dad a little different. They both have something to offer. The mom was more like clean, warm bed sheets and a pillow and a comforting voice singing. Dad was more the builder of the fort and the guardian of this whole arrangement. And I think that children need both. A mom and a dad, ideal situation. But I don't think dads realize that what their duty is in the sight of God. And the primary duty you have as a father to those people, and you are obligated in the sight of God for the people that you have conceived and brought into this world, and you as a Christian man should go way beyond those that you conceived and brought into this world and offer what you have to everybody else. Your primary duty is to make sure they know who God is and that you answered their questions. Look, when your son asked you, you should say to him, oh, don't worry about that, son. You'll figure it out. No, you don't let them. Oh, this notion that I'm not going to force any religion on my child. I want them to just figure it out on their own. So would you do that with math? Would you do that with reading? What other sphere? How about fire? How about traffic? What other subject would anybody go, I'm not going to force my beliefs on them. I submit the person saying that has no beliefs. You don't have any. For if you truly believe, you're going to pass on what you believe to the people you say you love. You're going to say, no, I don't teach them. I don't want to teach them about thin ice or anything like that. I'll let them figure that out on their own. What's the matter with you? No, I'm not going to force my beliefs about physics upon them. I'm going to force my beliefs about mathematical, realities, or that there's order in the universe. I will let them figure it out on their own. How cruel of you. Now, you wouldn't do that if you've ever been burned by fire. If you ever got severely burned, you are really sensitive, and it's like top priority to everyone, to the toddler, go, hot. It's among the first things you're going to communicate, isn't it? Hot. There's a lot hot. And you're going to get that word across to them, and they're going to go, hot. Little toddlers look at you, go, hot, hot. Because it matters. I submit you don't believe that there is a hell that is hot. If you would say, I'm not going to force my beliefs on my children. They don't force, but you tell. You seek to convince. You can't actually force beliefs on anybody, but you can tell. It is God, the Creator, Yahweh Himself, seeking to spare us all kinds of trouble, who gives us His commands. And our obligation is to teach our children when your son asks you. Did you know how Yahweh knows they're going to do that? Because He made us to ask. He made us to ask questions. And who will we look to? We need to look to our Father. Your son asks you in time to come, saying, what do the testimonies and the statutes and the judgments mean, which Yahweh, our God, has commanded you? Then you shall say to your son, we were slaves to Pharaoh in Egypt. And Yahweh brought us up from Egypt with a strong hand. Moreover, Yahweh showed great and calamitous signs and wonders before our eyes in Egypt. Pharaoh and all his household, he brought us out from there in order to bring us in, to give us the land which he sworn to our fathers. You have to have that kind of answer. Your Egypt is your own life, your slavery to your vices. You'll have an answer for your son, man. You'll tell them, I was a slave to vice. And he, with his strong arm, he brought me out. He did miracles to set me free. He brought me out. You tell them, he brought you out that he might bring you in. He brought you out that he might bring you in. Out from your old life. Your Egypt was your years of unbelief and rebellion. Your Jordan, the border involving water that you crossed, is to be your baptism. The promised land, that's not heaven. The promised land is the victorious Christian life. The promised land is where we're supposed to live now. Do you guys get this? He brought you out that he might lead you in. He brought you out that he could bring you in. And that's going to be the answer you give to your son. He brought you out that he might bring us in. God has not called us to merely turn our back on vice. But he has called us to good works. He has called us to do. I continue to point out that dual reality in the New Testament. God brings about change in us. He does that. But he also calls us to put off and put on. Put off lying. Now speak the truth to one another. Let him that stole steal no more, but now let him labor, so he has something to give and share. Be not drunk with wine, but be filled with the Spirit. God brought us out that he might bring us in. There is a promised land. You should be living it. You should be making sure your children understand this life we live, this blessing that we know, this family that is intact. This is because he brought your dad out. You might bring him in to all of this. That your experience, my son, my daughter, might be very different from mine. That you might never know slavery. But you know life in the promised land. Oh, it's time to stop. And we got one more verse, as I recall. No, two more. So Yahweh commanded us to do all these statutes. That's your answer. Your answer. You and I. Father, grandfather, you and I are the ones who are to give the answer. They will ask, we will answer. No, they shouldn't be asking online. They shouldn't have to look online. They got you. You should be so readily available an answer, they know exactly where to go to. So Yahweh commanded us to do these statutes, to fear Yahweh, our God, for our good all our days, and for our survival, as it is today. It'll be righteousness for us, if we are careful to do all this commandment before Yahweh our God, just as he commanded us. Please, I ask you to let me do one thing before I dismiss us. I have a tendency to speak of my father's failure because it was relevant. But let me testify before you leave to how my dad served me. I was 9, 4th grade, early in the year, school year. He came to my school. That never happened. He'd never been to my school. He lived only towns away, but he lived a life that occasionally he'd come and visit us and occasionally bring us to his life, but he didn't provide for us. But he started to realize it. He was young. He was 34. He started to realize. I don't know how. I don't know what was going on. I know that his second attempt at family had failed as well. He was a broken man. The day he came and picked me up from school, that one day, only day, the only time that he ever made a direct, purposeful effort to say something to me that mattered. And I got in the car and I didn't know what this was about or why he was there. He's my dad. I got in the car, I was glad to see him. And he started attempting his speech. He didn't have the vocabulary, ladies and gentlemen. He didn't know how to say what he needed to say. He didn't know how, but he knew he was coming to realize. It was like he just began to recognize the need for God. He was talking to me about God. He kept saying, God, we need to pray. He expressed his regret. He expressed a little bit of his remorse for how he had lived and a wish that I would not follow. He was just getting onto something. I didn't answer him. I just listened. I didn't know how to answer him. I didn't know how to respond. I was kind of way ahead of him, man. I'd already heard the gospel, put my faith in Christ and followed the Lord in baptism a year before when I was 8. I was glad to hear what he was saying. Gave me hope. Gave me a lot of hope for him. But it profoundly affected the course of my whole life because he did that service to me. I don't know what was going on with him. I don't know what happened between him and God. I don't know if he ever had a chance to actually implement anything that he was saying to me that day. For he would die 6 months later. I'd never hear his voice again. It was the last time. It was like the only time that he went out of his way to impart something to me. And it was the last time I would ever see him or hear his voice. that added punctuation to his message. And though I had years of confusion that would follow, his words never left me. He served me. I am keenly aware of the weight of a father's words to his children. And I say to you as a friend, take advantage of that great weight and tell them the truth. And in order for you to do that, you got to know the truth. You got to study it. You got to read. You got to make it your business to know, and stop being lazy. Stop subbing it out, farming it out, outsourcing what belongs to you. If you're convicted, please take action on this.
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0: The devil masks as an angel of light. So when someone says, thus says the Lord, you better be a Berean and check exactly if his quoting is in context, or did he leave something out like Satan did? Always, Satan does a terrible job of quoting the word of God. Leaves it out, doesn't want to talk about himself, about him being dashed. Because that's the rest of the verse. It talks about how the dragon will be smashed. Oh, he didn't want to quote that.
1: 2 Corinthians 3:12 tells us, since we have such hope, we use great boldness of speech. 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Do you just take someone's word for it when they quote the Bible? Well, guess what? Satan knows his way around Scripture too. So you might be wondering, how do I tell if the person talking is the real deal or just putting on a show? Well, in today's message, Pastor Ron shares some insightful tips on how to spot a false teacher. Satan doesn't ever quote Scripture correctly. He spins it to his benefit. So always take a moment to check the Bible verse and the context before putting your trust in someone completely. Now let's join Pastor Ron in the book of Luke chapter 4 for today's edition of Boldly Speaking.
0: Well, it took him up to a high mountain, showed him all the kingdoms of the world at a moment of time. And the devil said unto him, all the authority I will give unto you and their glory, for this has been delivered unto me, and I can give it to whomever I wish. Number two, the lust of the flesh, and now we have the lust of the eyes. Satan claims that his authority over earth's kingdom was delivered unto him, and as we will see, Jesus never challenges this statement. So the question is, how in the world did the devil get this authority? Who delivered it over to Satan? Well, you can thank our father and mother in Genesis. Who is that? We all come from Adam and Eve. And in the garden, when Eve succumbed to the temptation of the devil, which is, you can be like God, there is a specific the lie that the enemy has told mankind for the last 6,000 years. And that is the lie that you can be like God. You can produce your own destiny, your own will, your own life. You can take care of yourself. You don't need God. That's a lie. It's the giant big lie. And so, in John chapter 12, verse 31, we learn that Satan is the ruler of this world and the prince of the power of the air from Ephesians 2. I mean, don't give Adam a hard time when you get in. You're like, thanks a lot, buddy. Don't do that. But remember, all dominion was given to Adam. The father said to Adam, this is your garden. Tend to it. Take care of it. It's yours. You have the property deed to it. And when Adam chose to fall with his wife Eve, it was his sin. The Bible says that Eve was tempted, but Adam willfully sinned. Because in some way, he knew that he would have to kick her out. And he didn't want that. And don't go, oh, that's so romantic. Don't give me that one. God would have just, he had plenty of ribs. He would have made another one. Since Satan possesses the glory of the kingdoms of this world, he can give it to whomever he wish. It should not be a surprise that the ungodly are in positions of power and authority, because the devil has the ability to give it to whoever he wishes. You ever wondered how that guy get into power? Not in our country necessarily, although sometimes. But in a foreign nation, you're like, how did that guy get into power? Pol Pot or Stalin or Mao Zedong. You know, if you go back and you look at their histories, you're like, they really shouldn't have risen to the place. How did they get to that? It's the devil. It was his kingdom to hand over to them. Well, therefore, he says, all you have to do, very simple, verse 7, it's what the devil says to everyone else. You want this thing? You want this power? All you have to do is worship before me and all will be yours. I mean, we hear about this all the time, musicians selling their souls to the devil. In a way, it's true. They really have given their allegiance because they are worshiping the devil, who is the prince and the power of this air and is able to give them that which they want and they so desire. And so he says, worship before me and all will be yours. The Father's plan for Jesus was this: suffer first, then enter glory, and then rule and reign, right? Suffer first, go to heaven, enter into glory, come back and rule and reign. That was the plan of the Father. But Satan offers Jesus a way out of the suffering. He says, bypass the cross and go straight to go, which is rule and reign. Now, for a lot of people, that is tempting. Satan often uses our trials, and he wants us, and he tells us, you should just give up and escape the pain. But God uses it for our good and for our refining. He uses the refining fire to pull off the dross. Guys, there are no, and I want to say this, maybe you need to write it somewhere in your Bible, there is no shortcuts in life. And specifically with your walk with God. Oh, we'd like that pain to not happen, or that event not to happen, or that job loss, or that death, or that, you know, medical thing to happen. We'd love that not to happen. And the devil says, well, let's bypass that. And God says, no, I have it here for you for a reason. And that is often so very difficult, is it not? It is hard to trust God through the pain. There's a reason why God has the book of Job. And I was just thinking about Job again. You're like, when he gets into heaven, he's like, all right, if you all didn't learn from me, get out. Job's life was so powerful. How many times did he sit there on the ash heap with nothing, let alone have his three so-called friends come along and be the encouragers? But they come along and say, Job, it's all your fault. The wife says, curse God and die. He's literally by himself in this situation. Why did he go through that? So that you and I would have an example of that. Why was Paul afflicted by the thorn in the flesh, and he prayed three times that the Lord would remove it? But the Lord says to Paul, but I have it as a buffer for you, Paul. If it wasn't that, you would be lifted up in pride. And on down the line. Again, guys, there is no shortcuts in life. Why am I going through the pain that I am going through? Because the Lord is allowing it. And that is one of the hardest lessons to ever learn and to go through. But if you've gone through that and you're on the other side, by the way, you should have another one coming up. Sorry to blow that one. We are either in it, coming out of it, or about to go in it again. That's life. Until you and I are raptured out of this world, taken out of the way, you're going in it or coming out of it. And the pain that's involved in that. Jesus, you don't have to go to the cross and die for these humans. Just bypass that. Dad's angry all the time anyway. Just bypass it. No, what does he tell us? And Jesus answered in verse 8 and said, get behind me, Satan, for it is written, you shall worship the Lord your God, and him only you shall serve. Satan brought a powerful temptation to Jesus, and Jesus resisted the influence of Satan. First by saying, get behind me. And this Jesus fulfilled the exhortation to you and I from James 4:7. What does that say? Resist the devil and he will what? Run to you. No, it says resist the devil and he will flee. Sometimes I think we should just say, you know what, buddy? Get out of here. And rely upon God and upon his promises and his word, because the devil just wants to tell you to get rid of the pain right now. Notice that Jesus says, for it is written, you shall worship the Lord your God, and him only you shall serve. For the second time, Jesus counters Satan's deception with a biblical truth, quoting Deuteronomy 6:13. There might have seemed an advantage again in Jesus in avoiding the cross, but he doesn't. He says, I worship the Lord your God and serve him only. And that is far better than anything the devil would ever offer. Again, Jesus answers Satan with the same resources that are available to us. This is why this is in the Bible. Have you ever wondered why it is in the Bible? Luke wasn't there. Matthew wasn't there. How did this come to be in the Bible? Were the disciples sitting around one day and Jesus said, listen, boys, let me tell you what happened. Jesus told the disciples this entire event that happened. He told Matthew, and then later on, Luke gets it from whoever, possibly from Matthew or from Peter or whoever he interviewed. But I love the fact that this is Jesus telling us in human ways how to defeat the enemy in our own life. Verse 9, then he brought him to Jerusalem and set him on the pinnacle of the temple and said unto him, since, again, in the tense of it, since you are the Son of God, throw yourself down from here. Jewish tradition at the time said this. This is what I find fascinating. Said that Messiah, when he came, would be on the pinnacle of the temple and he would show himself or declare himself to the nation of Israel. That's how the nation of Israel would know it was the Messiah. That was their tradition. Not biblical. Nowhere in the Old Testament does it say that. But that was their tradition. Well, who knows that? The devil knows that. He goes, hey, here we go. And this temptation, Satan was telling Jesus to make a grand entrance. Don't trust God's way of revealing Messiah. Do it in style. Get a good front man, because that John the Baptist, he didn't work. What you need is some slick guy from Madison Avenue to really promote your message, Jesus. Again, pride often says, this isn't going the way I think so I need to take over. Think about the way that God wanted Jesus to be revealed. We've talked about this in chapters 1 through 4. Jesus has parents that are poor. Jesus has parents that come from a city that no one else wanted to live in, Nazareth, let alone be born in Bethlehem in a cave with poor clothes and poor sacrifice at the temple. Jesus didn't have what the world would think is a wow factor. And the way that Jesus is going to reveal himself is he is going to ride on a donkey. It's a yugo. It's not a horse. It's not some regal animal. And he rides into Jerusalem. They put the palm branches down and they sing Hosea. The King of David has come. And yet, in 5 days, what will they say? Crucify him. That's how Jesus is revealed to the Jewish nation. But Satan says here, no, let's go up on the temple and throw yourself down. And the idea here is the third of this is the pride of life. It's now we're going to test God and he has to take care of you because after all, you are the Son of God. He has to take care of you. Well, notice it says in verse 10, this is the devil, for it is written, he shall give you angels charge over you to keep you, and in their hands they shall bear you up, lest you dash your foot against a stone. This time, the third time, the devil quotes scripture. That's not good, is it? Let me just make a side point. Just because somebody quotes scripture doesn't mean that they are from God. Because the devil masks as an angel of light. So when someone says, thus says the Lord, you better be a Berean and check exactly if his quoting is in context or did he leave something out like Satan did. Always, Satan does a terrible job of quoting the word of God. Leaves it out, doesn't want to talk about himself, about him being dashed. Because that's the rest of the verse. It talks about how the dragon will be smashed. Oh, he didn't want to quote that. When Satan says, for it is written, it reminds us that Satan is a Bible expert. And he knows how to twist scripture out of their context. You ever hear somebody twist scripture out of context? You're like, where are you getting that from? Oh, now we know. I'm not saying they're possessed. What I'm saying is they are listening to the wrong radio frequency. Not to make always a thing to our radio. Do you understand? There are radio waves flying all around here. You and I don't see them. But if we have a radio in the proper equipment, we tune into that station or we can tune to another station. The problem is people think they are listening to God when in fact they're listening to the devil who masks himself as an angel of light. And because people don't know their Bible well enough and they're not Bereans, then they listen to that and then they quote that. Again, the sad truth is that many people today will accept anyone who quotes the Bible verse as a teaching of God's word. The mere use of Bible words does not necessarily convey the will of God. Some have suggested that that Satan is such a Bible expert because he's looking for loopholes. Think about how many Christians are looking for loopholes. How can I get into heaven without all that giving and serving? That loving. And they're looking for the loopholes. Well, let's see Jesus smash him down, and I can't wait to see this. Jesus answered verse 12 and said unto him, it has been said, you shall not tempt the Lord your God, or test the Lord your God. You shall not test. Jesus answered Satan's misuse of Scripture with the proper use of the Bible. Again, quoting from Deuteronomy 6:16. As Jesus rejects Satan's twisting of Scripture, he rightly divides the word of truth and the understanding of its context. Remember, the Bible has the illustration of a sword. We say this is our sword, right? And I feel like Satan pulls out the sword. You ever watch somebody, this is kind of funny, you ever watch somebody pull out nunchucks and then hit themselves in the head? Boy, that is just entertaining. They think they're cool and they hit. That's how I feel like the devil does with the word. He pulls it out and he thinks he's great. Then he hits himself and Jesus whips out that sword. And he is a master because he is the word. Isn't that wonderful? The devil gets hit in the head. Oh, that's wonderful. Again, Jesus understood from his knowledge of the whole counsel of God, because Jesus knows to not take a verse here or there or to build a doctrine or to build a religion or a cult based on one verse. You take the whole counsel, all 66 books. As Calvary Chapel, we look at, when we study the Bible, all 66 books at the same time. The problem often is that people look at the Bible with a microscope when it's not intended to be done that way. Oh, there might be a time to look at a word and to dig into the Greek, but for the most part, we're supposed to look at the entire counsel of God. And we are to rightly divide the word of truth. 2 Timothy 2:15. Again, Jesus understood that Satan enticed him to take this step of faith that would actually test God. Throw yourself God, because you're the Son of God. He has to catch you because God has to take care of you. That's when we were talking about this woman who swerved into oncoming traffic. She tested the Lord her God. And Jesus says, you shall not. What does that mean? You don't get to do that. Now, ending in verse 13. Now, when the devil had ended, how many temptations? Every or all temptation, he departed from him. I wish you would have stopped there. It departed from him. But that's not what it says. It says, until an opportune time. When Satan saw that he couldn't get anywhere with Jesus, he left for a while. The devil will always seek to come back at an opportunity. How many of you have ever scheduled a meeting with the devil? You're like, Nate, Tuesday is not going to work for me. I'm asking for a temptation on Thursday. I got a little less going on that day. Is it like that? Or is it at the world's worst time? Always. When do you find problems in the TSA line? When you're trying to make your flight. And you're like, everyone in front of you, they don't know what they're doing. It's easy. You got this, you got that. Pull that out, do this. By the way, TSA PreCheck, I don't want to, you know, promote it, but it's glorious. And you zip right through. But when you need to get to a flight, it's always when there's a problem. That's the devil. He never lets you go, you know what? I'm not going to pick on him today. He's had enough. He goes, pile it on and on and on. Guys, Satan is not stupid. He's deceived, but he's not stupid. He will not continually put his limited resources into an ineffective battle. If you want Satan to leave you alone for a while, you must continually resist him. Many are so attacked constantly because they resist so little. It has to be an ongoing fight against the devil. Every morning using the sword. Again, Jesus resisted these temptations because he was walking in the Word and in the Holy Spirit. These two give the believer a full resource to victory. It is the keys to victory. Too much Word and not enough Spirit gives you a puffed up spirit. Too much Spirit and not enough Word gives you a blown up spirit. With the Word and the Spirit together, you get grown up and matured up. And that's what Jesus wanted to accomplish through this teaching for us. Again, the first temptation concerned the body, the second the soul, and the third the spirit. They appealed respectively to the lust of the flesh, the lust of the eyes, and the pride of life. Again, these three temptations revolve around three of the strongest human desires. That of the physical appetite, the desire for power and possession, and the desire for public recognition. How often the disciples of Jesus Christ are tempted to choose a pathway, listen, of comfort and an ease rather than going through the trial. Lord, just get me out of whatever I'm going through. He says, don't ask me that because you'll have to do it again. Y'all know that, right? There are certain things that we need to go through. You do, I do. And the more that we go through them, listen, the easier it's going to be. It's always hard. The easier it will get, but at least I don't have to redo that one. Because I don't know about you, but I don't want to redo some of the ones I've done lately. All three of these temptations, Satan used religious language, and thus it was clothed in those temptations. Satan used religious language and said it was okay to bypass the will of God. It is never okay for us to bypass the will. The best thing that we could do is to learn from our Master, Jesus, how to wield that sword and use the Word of God in your life and in my life.
1: Can you believe some of the things that Pastor Ron shared today from the Gospel book of Luke? Jesus is incredible, isn't he? He did all kinds of miracles and wonders, but he wanted that personal connection with people. That's what mattered most. And that's what matters most to him today, too. Do you realize that Jesus wants a personal relationship with you? He wants your heart to soften and turn to him so he can do amazing and wonderful things in your life and spend eternity with you forever. If you're new to some of this lingo and you'd like a little assistance with what it all means, just call us at 843-903-3534. That number again to call is 843-903-3534. 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
1: In Matthew 10, Jesus makes a stunning statement. He is giving instructions to his apostles as they prepare to go preach the gospel throughout Israel. Matthew 10:16 says, "Behold, I send you out as sheep in the midst of wolves. Therefore, be wise as serpents and harmless as doves." Notice that Jesus is the one sending people out to preach the biblical gospel. It is not a self-appointed mission. It's not my mission for God. It's God's mission for me. God sees people as sheep without a shepherd, and it is God who came to seek and to save the lost. That should give you and I great encouragement and confidence, because we are doing what He has called us to do, not what people or the church is telling us to do. Jesus now teaches us about the attitude, the approach, and the character necessary to faithfully witness to others. First, Jesus told his disciples that he was sending them out like sheep in the midst of wolves. That is so backwards from the way I naturally think. I want to be sent out like a lion in the midst of wolves, not a sheep. That stunning phrase communicates the attitude that we need to have, an attitude of humility, not an attitude of pride or self-confidence. Next, we see that Jesus says to be wise as serpents. Our approach to sharing truth needs to be one of wisdom. We are not ignorant and fanciful people retelling fairy tales. We are servants of the truth, communicating the most important message anyone could ever share. Finally, we are to be pure. The word harmless doesn't mean weak and timid. It means pure and holy. Peter tells us to silence the ignorance of foolish men by the powerful witness of godly character. I challenge you today, as you share the truth, do so with humility, wisdom, and integrity.
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1: The house of Ahab, you see that he also is going to execute justice. He's going to bring it to pass. Even if it takes generations, God is going to deal with that. Even as he's going to deal with Jehu because he oversteps. You know, so after Jehu, four generations later, the Lord's like, now I'm going to deal with that.
2: Welcome to Time in the Word with Pastor Troy Warner of Calvary Chapel in Lynchburg, Virginia. We're so glad you're able to join us for today's verse-by-verse study through the book of 2 Kings. This message will be part of a study covering 2 Kings 8 through 10. And this arc that we are coming into is one of the most amazing stories in all of Scripture. Oh, there's plenty of application for our Christian lives, but it's an amazing story of how God raises up a king who will finally get rid of the house of Ahab. And this is a man named Jehu, who's going to have his own problems at the end of his life, but it is astonishing to see that no matter how dark things get, God is able to turn it around in one day, which means we should always have hope. We should never despair, even in the face of great wickedness. Let's open our Bibles to the book of 2 Kings and spend time in the Word.
1: What goes in must come out, right? You are what you eat. I think that's kind of what he's saying here, trying to be a little polite, but just don't miss it. I mean, it's a huge insult. So Jezebel shall be as refuse on the surface of the field in the plot of Jezreel, so they shall not say, oh, here is Jezebel's grave. They can't do that because the dogs ate her, according to the word of the Lord. They're like, that's kind of harsh. She killed hundreds and hundreds of prophets. She was responsible for leading the nation in child sacrifice, offering up children to Baal. She was a part of supporting a system of a temple prostitution. This is not a good lady. She was responsible for leading a whole nation astray and all the wickedness that came down upon them. So here they are in the valley of Jezreel, and all of this bloodshed is happening. You know, one day the Lord is going to raise up his servant, Jesus, and he's going to come back to this earth a second time. And he's going to come and he's going to rescue Israel. And in the middle of this seven-year tribulation, the Lord is going to come back right when Israel is about to be destroyed by the Antichrist and the nations that have gathered. And the Lord is going to wipe them out in one of the bloodiest battles this world has ever seen. And really, it's like, you know, when you read how long the blood is going to flow in the land of Israel, it is, for those of you who want to look at your maps, it would be, just interestingly, the same distance if you were to go from the Valley of Armageddon all the way down to Petra, Basra. That's interesting because that's where God tells Israel to flee and at the abomination of desolation. And tells them to flee. You're talking about bloodshed that's going to go the entire distance along. There's fighting that happens from the south all the way to the north. And so you're going to have a Jehu. And Isaiah talks about, who is this one that's coming up from Basra, whose garments are dyed in blood? And it's like, oh, it's Jesus. And you can read this in Revelation, too, that he's going to look like somebody's been in the wine press. Except, unlike Jehu, he's going to be true and righteous in all of his judgments. So I don't want to press this too far, but you do just have like a little foreshadowing of what the Lord is going to do in a time that is yet to come. So where are we? We've made it down to verse 37. We got a little bit of time here. So we'll keep on reading. Jehu is not done, okay? He's taking care of the main players.

could not stand up to him. How then can we stand? And he who was in charge of the house, and he who was in charge of the city, the elders also, and those who reared the sons, sent to Jehu, saying, "We are your servants. We will do all that you tell us, but we will not make anyone king. Do what is good in your..." I'm sorry. In other words, no fight from us. Then he wrote a second letter to them, saying, "If you are for me and will obey my voice, then take the heads of the men, your master's sons, and come to me at Jezreel by this time tomorrow." Now the king's sons, 70 persons, were with great men of the city who were rearing them. So it was, when the letter came to them, that they took the king's sons and slaughtered the 70 persons, put their heads in baskets, and sent them to him at Jezreel. Verse 8, then a messenger came to him and told him, saying, yeah, FedEx is here. They have brought the heads of the kings of the sons. And he said, "Lay them in two heaps at the entrance of the gate until morning. Give me two piles, 35 each." This was his way of saying, "You do not want to mess with me." And also, as he's going to say, everybody's on my side. They dealt with the sons. So you're on your own if you want to fight me. So it was in the morning that he went out and stood and said to all the people, "You are righteous. Indeed, I conspired against my master and killed him. But who killed all these? Now know that nothing shall fall to the earth of the word of the Lord." That's a great line. Jehu, this is like probably the best thing he ever says. "Know that nothing shall fall to the earth of the word of the Lord, which the Lord spoke concerning the house of Ahab, for the Lord has done what he spoke by his servant Elijah." So Jehu killed all who remained of the house of Ahab in Jezreel, and all his great men, and his close acquaintances, and his priests, until he left him none remaining. So, like I said, I warned you ahead of time, quite bloody, but this is God dealing with the sin of idolatry and all the rest. Why did God bring Israel into the land in the first place? And you say, well, it was promised to him, to Abraham. Okay, yes, you're right. What's another reason why God brought Israel out of Egypt into the land of Israel? It was to drive out this. It was to drive out the Baal worship and the Molech worship. It was to get rid of all of this darkness, this demonic worship. It was to get rid of the deadliness of this religion. And he used Israel to drive them out. And God said, and if you ever do what they have done, I will bring somebody else out to paddle you in the same way. You're going to have the same trouble. So a lot of times people will say, oh, this was just, you know, God's, you know, he's favoring one ethnicity over another. No, what you can see here is God's dealing equally with this sin and this wickedness. And, you know, it's like if you want to stand up and you want to point the finger at God for the way in which Israel drove out the inhabitants of Israel, then are you raising your hand for child sacrifice? Is that what you're doing? Are you raising your hand and saying, I am in support of temple prostitution? Always have been, always. Is that what you're saying? See, God was dealing with this deep wickedness. Now that they're dealing with it, or walking those way, he deals with them, the chosen people. God shows no partiality. Sin is sin, and he deals with it. And he warned them. Almost finished here. Maybe not so close, but verse 12 through 17, we see Jehu's zeal for the Lord. Now I'm going to leave it to you to determine, when he makes this statement about his zeal for the Lord, is he being a politician or is he just making a really good claim? And he rose and departed and went to Samaria. On the way at Beth Eked of the shepherds, Jehu met the brothers of Ahaziah, king of Judah, and said, "Who are you?" So they answered, "We are brothers of Ahaziah." They're all happy, you know, on a road trip. "We've come down to greet the sons of the king and the sons of the queen mother." He goes, "Ah, she's not around anymore." And he said to them, "Take them alive." So they took them alive and killed them at the well of Beth Eked, 42 men, and left none of them. Now he departed.

0: departed from there, and he met Jehonadab, the son of Rechab. The Rechabites were a godly group of people. And coming to meet him, and he greeted him and said, "Is your heart right, as my heart is towards your heart?" And Jehonadab said, "It is." Jehu said, "If it is, give me your hand." So he gave him his hand, and he took him up into the chariot. So this guy's the Rechabites were known for being godly people. So he says, "Are you with me?" He said, "I'm with you." He said, "Well, come on up." Then he said, "Come with me and see my zeal for the Lord." So they had him ride in his chariot. And when he came to Samaria, he killed all who remained to Ahab in Samaria till he had destroyed them. And note this, according to the word of the Lord, which he spoke to Elijah. So far he's done all these things, but he must have gone further than even what we're reading here. So anyway, he says, "See my zeal for the Lord." Now you cannot deny that this guy was like, he was zealous to kill people. Okay? He was zealous to kill people, and he knew it was the word of the Lord. You can't fault him. Scripture doesn't fault him. But as we move on, what we're going to see is, not in the next section, but in the following section, we're going to see that, yeah, he didn't really follow he wasn't all that zealous. When killing Ahab's family was over, his zeal kind of waned. Now, in chapter 10, verses 18 through 31, and I'm going to summarize this a bit here, Jehu kills the prophets of Baal. And so what he does, he gathers everybody together and he says, "Hey, Ahab served Baal a little, Jehu will serve him much." Not true. This is a trap. He just wants to deal with this in one moment. He doesn't want to chase down 100 prophets or whatever the number is. He wants to deal with them all in one location. He says, "Now therefore call to me all the prophets of Baal, all his servants, and all his priests. Let no one be missing, for I have a great sacrifice for Baal. Whoever is missing shall not live." So this was a Baal conference you didn't want to miss. And so everybody comes in. And he's like, "Hey, you know, let's make certain that there's no worshipers of the Lord here. Do a really good check as they all arrive. Make sure, investigate." Like, "No, there's nobody here." He's like, "Okay." And then he has 80 men. You can see that in verse 24. So they went in to offer sacrifices and burnt offerings. Now Jehu had appointed for himself 80 men on the outside and said, "If any of the men who I have brought into your hands escapes, whoever lets him escape, it shall be his life for your life." This dude is ruthless, man. Like, nobody wanted to mess with Jehu. And yeah, he drove his chariot furiously, and the corpse of Jezebel could attest to that. So this guy was just a scary individual. And so he does this, and this is exactly what ends up happening. As you look at the last verses, 26, 27, 28, you see that they killed them all, and then they desecrated the place. Verse 27, then they broke down the sacred pillar of Baal and tore down the temple of Baal and made it into a public toilet. This is, again, just a way of desecrating this completely. Thus, Jehu destroyed Baal from Israel. This act and these men being killed like this is in accordance with the law of Moses. I'll give you the reference. It's Deuteronomy 13, verses 6 through 10. And there it says that if you have somebody in your family, if it's your brother, if it's the son of your mother, the son of your daughter, the wife of your bosom, your friend, who is as your own soul. He goes, if you see people worshiping other gods, you have to kill them. So while it's very brutal to us, it is according to the word of the Lord. I know up there in the booth, do you guys have any of those images of, okay. So what's the big deal? There's Baal. There's a couple of them that we're going to look at. This is just, he's a god of rain. He's a god of thunder, god of fertility. So here it is. That's one image. Go to the next one. How embarrassing that's what you are worshiping. But, you know, this is it. It's a god of, you know, thunder, lightning, rain. The next one, a little harder to make out. It's more of a relief than a statue, but you get the idea. And then the next image as well. So these are all some ancient images of what Baal looked like. The next slide is it's a slide of the Temple of Baal in Palmyra, Syria. So, I mean, it's a pretty big place. And I don't know the timing, when this would be dated to, but just gives you an idea of what was going on. So, hey, Jehonadab, are you for me? I'm for you. You want to see how I walk with the Lord? Come watch. I am super zealous for the Lord. And you would not deny that he was zealous. But look at verse 29. We see that Jehu is going to continue in the sin of Jeroboam. So Baal was that guy. The sin of Jeroboam was the worshiping of the golden calf. So, however, Jehu did not turn away from the sins of Jeroboam, the son of Nebat, who had made Israel sin, that is, from the golden calves that were at Bethel and Dan. And the Lord said to Jehu, because you've done well in doing what is right in my sight, and have done to the house of Ahab all that is in my heart, your son shall sit on the throne of Israel to the fourth generation. But Jehu took no heed to walk in the law of the Lord, God of Israel, with all his heart. For he did not depart from the sins of Jeroboam, who made Israel sin. So he left. He destroyed one idolatry, but he kept another. Why? The worship of the calves was instituted by Jeroboam when the nations split. So you had Rehoboam, the son of King Solomon, and you had Jeroboam as a guy who was kind of persecuted by Solomon. He fled to Egypt to stay alive, and when he came back with this calf worship. Kind of reminds you of the children of Israel out in the wilderness, you know, who delivered us out from, you know, the Egyptians. And Aaron makes this golden calf, which he says he just threw the gold into the fire and it popped out. Worst lie in all of the Bible. And so you see that this calf worship makes it back. So what Jeroboam says is, well, man, the great temple of Solomon is down in the south. If they go down to worship there, then they're not going to be loyal to me and their hearts will turn back to the Rehoboam. So he decides that he's to make his own religion. So he makes this place for them to come and worship, and he has the golden calves. But the golden calves are called what? Yahweh. So it's Baal worship was just full-blown paganism. This worship, the golden calves, was syncretism, which is taking the worship that was down in Egypt and infusing it with enough of Judaism, if you will, to make it palatable to the people. Probably most of us don't have to worry about full-blown paganism. It's that compromising and introducing other things. Oh, I still worship Yahweh, but we're going to go to this calf place. Yeah, but it's a calf. Yeah, but it's still Yahweh. Yeah, God understands. And this is where so much compromise comes into our life. That's why it was more difficult for them to have to get rid of this in their land. If you ever go to Israel with us or with anyone, most of the time you'll go to Tel Dan. And when you go to Tel Dan, you can still see the altar where they worshiped. It's unbelievable to stand right there and just to see this is where they worshiped the golden calves. So anyway, well, we close here in verses 32 through 36. So we leave on this note that they're not following the Lord completely. Consequences for it, verses 32 through 36, the Lord grants Syria victory over portions of Israel. In those days, the Lord began to cut off parts of Israel, and Hazael conquered them in all the territory of Israel from the Jordan eastward, all the land of Gilead, Gad, Reuben, Manasseh, so the tribes on the other side of the Jordan River. So Jehu dies. You read more about him in Chronicles. But he reigned over Israel in Samaria, so that's where his throne was for 28 years. So the failure to rid the land of the worship that Jeroboam instituted meant they started to be picked off. God was not protecting them. It was a correction that the Lord was making. So Jehu is an interesting guy. I mean, like, I'll read about him. I don't want to hang out with him. You know what I mean? I don't think he's the kind of guy you wanted to get too close to. Yet he faithfully executed the word of the Lord, but his zeal doesn't seem to last for very long. I pondered this, and I'll just leave, we'll end with this thought. I pondered the zeal that he had in executing all those people that was according to the word of the Lord. Obviously, the Lord chose the right guy, right? He seemed to be quite accustomed to it. But you know, this is something that it's hard for us to read. There, we understand showing grace. We understand showing mercy. We can all grow in that. We understand patience and long-suffering and kindness and gentleness. But do we understand the anger of the Lord without sin? And, you know, you're like, well, that's Old Testament. Yeah, but Jesus sat down in the temple and braided a whip and drove people out of the temple. The Lord will return, Jesus himself, in the great tribulation. He's going to execute judgment. So I'm not at all encouraging anybody to go out and kill anybody. I think that should be clear. But you know, there is a time to stand up and to be angry with sin. There's a time to stand up without being, right, without, you know, sinning. So, you know, be angry and sin not. This is what the Bible tells us. There's a place to be angry over the deception that the enemy has, that people, you know, lead others astray. There's a place to be angry against this. There's a place to be angry against sin. And just as we need to make certain we're walking in grace and mercy and gentleness and kindness and self-control, we also need to make certain that we do this. And this, I think, maybe might be harder, because it seems like when you start to be angry, it's easy, very easy, just for it to kind of spill over into, now it's just my anger rather than that righteous anger. So I'm just saying, understand that this is what God did, and we have been called to abhor what is evil and cling to what is good. We've been told to be angry and sin not. There's a way to speak the truth in love, and I just encourage you to be bold. If the Lord calls you into a situation where you have to speak boldly the word of the Lord, don't immediately say, well, I can't do that because that's a really hard thing to say. God says really hard things. God says really hard things. Just got to make sure that your heart is in the right place, that it's not sin. You're not just speaking out of pure human frustration, but that you are zealous for the Lord of hosts. And so, interesting chapters. And it's a reminder to all of us to walk faithfully with the Lord. Be on the side of the Lord's approval, right? Be on the side where the Lord is blessing. I want to have God showing kindness to me like he showed to the Shunammite woman. You know, I want him orchestrating things so I'm walking into conversations right at the right time so I can be blessing. And, you know, what do we read that she did? She just was kind to a prophet. She just showed kindness to one that delivered the word of the Lord, which tells you that she loved the word of the Lord. And she loved the Lord. And the Lord's like, I will reward that all day long. And I'll take care of you. But the house of Ahab, you see that he also is going to execute justice. He's going to bring it to pass. Even if it takes generations, God is going to deal with that. Even as he's going to deal with Jehu because he oversteps. You know, so after Jehu, four generations later, the Lord's like, now I'm going to deal with that. It's like, well, why four generations? You can talk to the Lord when you get there. I don't know. He has a timing for it all.
1: And that's where we'll stop for today. Tune in next time to hear Pastor Troy continue our study through the book of 2 Kings here on Time in the Word. 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
2: Formed to be inhabited. This is Ken Ham, founder of Answers in Genesis, the Creation Museum, and the Ark Encounter. The more astronomers discover, the more evidence they find that the Earth has a special place in the universe. One study found that our galaxy, the Milky Way, is unique compared to other known galaxies. It has less galaxies orbiting it than other galaxies. And other solar systems have either all gas giants or all rocky planets, but our solar system has both. And the list of what's necessary for life on a distant planet just keeps getting longer. For example, you need liquid water, tectonic activity, and a magnetic field, just for starters. And our planet has all of these. Earth is unique because God designed it for life.
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0: This is Pastor Troy Warner from Time in the Word Radio Program. 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
2: Let's open our Bibles to Revelation chapter 3. We're going to cover the letter to the church at Sardis today. Revelation chapter 3, when you find it, let's stand together for the reading of the word. And to the angel of the church in Sardis write, the words of him who has the seven spirits of God and the seven stars, I know your works. You have the reputation of being alive, but you are dead. Wake up and strengthen what remains and is about to die, for I have not found your works complete in the sight of my God. Remember then what you received and heard. Keep it and repent. If you will not wake up, I will come like a thief, and you will not know at what hour I will come against you. Yet you have still a few names in Sardis, people who have not soiled their garments, and they will walk with me in white, for they are worthy. The one who conquers will be clothed thus in white garments, and I will never blot out his name out of the book of life. I will confess his name before my Father and before his angels. He who has an ear, let him hear what the Spirit says to the churches. Lord God, we are again here saying thank you for your word. We're declaring our trust in it, and we are hoping today that you would teach us, encourage us, do that miraculous spiritual work that you do with your word in the lives of your spiritual people. And we ask this in Jesus' name, amen. Most of you know one of the core disciplines of our faith life is hope. Hope is super important. If there's no hope, there is no faith. Hope is the outward expression of faith. It's the positive expectation of God's work. Hope represents for us the future fulfillment, close and far, of what God has already promised to us. When we practice hope personally, it comes with some sense of personal surrender and vulnerability. Hope and pride don't really work well together. We're allowing ourselves to trust in something which is yet to be fulfilled. The person who is hoping is looking forward. Hope doesn't have a park mode. Hope doesn't have a reverse mode. If you ever grew up on the farm, there was always at least one truck that didn't go in reverse. Hope doesn't go in reverse. Hope doesn't work if it is focused on the past. Hope doesn't work if you can't find contentment with your current situation. Sometimes we're so enamored with the way things used to be. Like, how many of y'all have good old days in your life? Like, sometimes we get so enamored with the good old days. Sometimes we're so enamored with the way things used to be in the good old days that we struggle with change or we resist a new direction. We fail to recognize what God is doing in the now, because we're always like, I wish now was like it was back then. We can't get over how amazing the glory days were. Have you ever watched that show or listened to that song that was amazing to you when you were young? And then you listen to that song and you watch that show now and you're like, this is stupid. You know what? The glory days probably weren't as glorious as you think. We have a way of fantasizing them, glorifying them in our minds. Sometimes instead of placing our hope in God's future work, we place it in our own ideas or in our own opinions. I hope that what I want comes to pass. Instead of being flexible to his purpose and his plans for being glorified, because that's what God wants, he wants to be glorified, we're only content with our ideas and our agendas to come to pass. And either way you look at it, misplaced hope leads to spiritual dissatisfaction. If you're dissatisfied with your spiritual life, chances are you have misplaced hope. It leads to division. It leads to discontentment. It leads to a lack of harmony. And it stagnates personal growth. Today we're reading about a city which had some pretty amazing glory days. Sardis had the good old days. In many ways, the city of Sardis echoes over its life and time the circumstances of its church. If we look at the history of Sardis, that city itself, not the church, the city was hot stuff. They had some major projects underway. They could not be conquered because of their geographical location. They were even, for a season, the capital of their state, but their major temples lost funding. They weren't completed. Their geographical situation kind of capped their ability to grow and prosper, and the unconquerable city was eventually conquered. Cyrus II, the ruler of Persia came against them and held them under siege for about 2 weeks, and many things accounted to the Persian victory. Their tactics, believe it or not, their use of camels, because it scared the horses of their enemy. There's a story, I found this in my old notes, and I couldn't substantiate it, but I'm going to share it now and say it might be true. There's a story, it said, that while they were under siege, a soldier from Sardis dropped his helmet over the wall. And when he didn't think anyone was looking, he snuck out a secret path, and he went down and he got his helmet. And the story goes that the Persians saw that, and they found a way into the wall. Historians believe that the early church in Sardis had a similar story, a much similar story. The timelines of these events do not line up, by the way. The conquering came much, much later. But the city and the church had a similar story. By some estimates, the church had been established for nearly 40 years. By the time they received this letter, they were well established in their community. It's a church that had life. At one time, it was a genuine life. But when they received this letter, you know, we pretty much find out that the life that was there was a hypocritical life, a demonstration of life. In fact, there's so little of that life left that Jesus tells them that they are dead. We're going to take some time today to figure out, what does it mean when a church is dead? But they were known for being alive. They had the reputation in the community. People say, oh, what would you think of the Christians in Sardis? They're like, oh man, they are so alive. Well, are they alive? Well, they were 20 years ago. They were the glory days back then. Maybe it's the reputation of those days. Maybe they are so focused on who they once were that they had failed to live their lives faithfully in the present. And whatever the case might be, this is a church that had lost their hope. Let's read again verse 1. And to the angel of the church in Sardis write, the words of him who has the seven spirits of God and the seven stars, I know your works. You have the reputation of being alive, but you are dead. Jesus has a way of acknowledging an outward impression and then stating the inward, all-encompassing, eternal spiritual reality. Here's what people think you are. Here's what you think you are. Here's what you try to demonstrate yourself to be, but here's the reality. This is our struggle. We, in our lives, we're so focused on our outward impression that we're unwilling to acknowledge and walk in his spiritual reality. You know, sometimes this is our struggle. We're like, I just need to work to put on the outward show. Even though the inward's not a reality, I have to make it look like the outward is what's going on. We think our works and our reputation are reality, right? It's like, oh, I did these works and I have a great reputation. That's the real me. If we do stuff, we're good with God. If people think well of us, we're good with God. That's a lie. If I fulfill my weekly ritual, if I give, if I do, if I'm a good person, if I help the homeless guy out with a fiver now and then, if I at least tell the missionary I'll support them, then I'm good with God. If I do the things, if I say the things, if I appease my conscience, then I'm good with God. No, you're not. Nope, those are lies. We still think that our righteousness means something. We still think that. God hasn't changed his mind about our righteousness being as filthy rags, but we still think it means something. We struggle to see the inward, all-encompassing, eternal spiritual reality of who we are sometimes because we're struggling so much to try to put out some outward false reality and then saying, because I did these things, I'm good with God. All too often, the feelings, the pain, the mourning, the appeasing of our guilt, the happiness, the personal success, these things are declaring themselves more loudly to our hearts than the truth of God. And we find identity in that. To Smyrna, he said, I know your poverty, but you are rich. See, he said, this is what it looks like you are, but here's what you really are. Which was more real to Jesus, the temporary lack of wealth or the abounding eternal riches that they had in him? Jesus proclaimed, it looks like on the outward that you are poor, but here's what I know, you are rich. This is not to say that our poverty is ignored or accounted as nothing from the Lord. Jesus knows our struggles. He cares. He calls his people to engage and be part of his work. But in it and through it, he sees a greater truth. He sees a greater responsibility. Here in Sardis, he recognizes that this church has a reputation. The community looked upon this church and has impressions that they are alive. Hey, it seems like you're alive. This church looks upon itself and they say, oh, look at us. We're alive. We have some excitement here. But Jesus looks upon it and he said, you know what I see? Looks like you're dead to me. The next few verses are going to give us some insights into what a dead Sardis or a dead church is. Your a modern American church culture has its own definition of what a living church and a dead church is. But those definitions are rooted more in American culture than they are in the Bible. In Ephesians 2, 1 and 5, and in Colossians 2, 13, Paul spoke of those who are now alive as once being dead in their sins and trespasses. In a spiritual and eternal sense, biblically speaking, you can be alive physically, but dead spiritually, because life is determined by whether you are with God or without God. Life is defined in a real, eternal relationship with God. A relationship with God is only found and experienced in and through Jesus. So very specifically, we do not have a relationship with God unless we are first forgiven of our sins and trespasses. We don't have a relationship with God unless we are seen in his eyes as being holy and pure and acceptable, not by our works or merit, but by the holiness and purity extended to us by Jesus. Fortunately for us, Jesus makes that possible. He extends to us freely the offer of forgiveness. Fortunately, Jesus has paid the debt of our sins and our trespasses and offers to us the great privilege of being cleansed and redeemed and purified and declared as holy. If our own deeds and if by our own efforts we're unable to gain God's favor and God's fellowship, Jesus said, don't worry, I've paid the way for you. And I extend it to you freely. And we receive that gift by faith. That's how we become alive. You know, there are large segments of the church that focus exclusively on the salvation message. Maybe you've been there. I've been there. Sometimes at the expense of the greater gospel story. Every Sunday, it's only a call to repentance. I was part of churches like this when I was young. Sunday morning was only about the salvation message. And man, some preachers are good at it. I got saved a few times. Every week, a room full of saved people gathered in a place to hear a message that they no longer needed to hear. But hey, we're going to sing that last verse one more time. We're going to get someone down this aisle. We have a report to send in. It wasn't the complete gospel we were hearing, though. It was just a small part. It was just a call to salvation. It was just the fruit of the gospel. And as a result, we have people who know salvation, but they don't grow in the knowledge of Christ's story. The message preached in some of my early churches are more akin to the message of John the Baptist, who called people to repentance, which is a good thing. But John called the repentant ones to become disciples of Jesus. John told them that, hey, I baptize you with water, but the one who comes after me will baptize you with the fire and Holy Spirit. And John pushes people on to bigger things spiritually. Yes, repent, but now I'm pushing you on to grow in your knowledge of Jesus. I didn't experience that in my early church years. I just heard the call to repent, thrown in with a little don't drink, go to movies, and don't dance. Of course, that was there. But I heard the call to repent over and over again, become a believer in Jesus over and over again, to the point where I'm like, well, I wonder right now, I feel like I need to respond to this. Maybe it wasn't real before. One of these times it'll catch, right? But Paul brought believers into a place of salvation by preaching the gospel to them. He defines the gospel in 1 Corinthians 15. It's so much more than a call to repentance. The gospel involves the story of Israel. What? I got to learn about Israel? Yeah, because everything was according to the scriptures. The gospel involves the story of Israel as in the past and through the lens of the old covenant, it looks forward to the Messiah. It involves the birth, the life, the works, the teachings, the death, and the resurrection of Jesus as prophesied in the Old Testament. And it involves the transformed lives of those who saw the resurrected Savior. These are the people who knew that they had no choice but to be faithful followers of Jesus, even in a world that opposed them. So some folks get saved and then fail to grow in the gospel. That is, they fail to grow in the Jesus story by not growing in an understanding of the old covenant story of Israel. To truly experience and know the gospel, I believe we need to study and learn the Old Testament. Some folks get saved and they fail to grow in the full counsel of the scriptures, and where we're instructed on how to live according to the example of the life and the teachings of Jesus. So we need to study and learn not only the gospels, but also the epistles, the historical books. This one, this letter from Jesus, this revelation. Some folks get saved, but they don't fully experience the resurrection in their life, and they don't engage as a transformative force in the world like the early believers did. The church transformed by the gospel had no choice but to oppose their culture and live for Jesus. They're like, we saw Jesus who was killed. We saw him alive. They were transformed by the resurrection. They had no choice but to go out and to obediently live for the Lord. Even if it meant they would be cut off socially, cut off financially, even if it meant prison, even if it meant death. The easiest part of our faith, hey, what's the easiest thing you do as Christians? The easiest part of our faith is assembly. Really, this is the easiest thing we do. Show up, get great coffee. Sit in a comfortable seat in a big room with air conditioning and just like endure the music and the preaching thing. Easy. This is the easiest thing you do. Easiest part of being a Christian. And the modern church can barely do that if every circumstance for comfort and preference is not in place perfectly. But at least in those places that are only teaching salvation, at least they are truly calling people to repentance and faith. At least that's happening. That's a good thing. In many churches, even that message has been abandoned because they don't like the exclusivity of the salvation message. They don't like the miraculous stuff, the resurrection stuff, let's talk about hell, no talking about demons, no talking about the deity stuff. They don't like the exclusive claims by Jesus. It's like, did you know that Jesus said, I am the way, the truth, and the life? No one comes to the Father except by me. They're like, he didn't mean that. So for many, Jesus is symbolic. He's a man who just lived an impressive life and said some inspiring things to them. He's an example to them. He's an ideology. And they talk about Jesus as if he is merely a platform for modern ideas and views on life. And yet when it comes to the forgiveness of sins, when it comes to the death that we experience in our sins and our trespasses, well, in many churches, that's not real. Many, many churches are extremely gospel deficient and like the idea of good news, but they want good news on their terms. A church that lacks a biblical doctrine on salvation, according to the Apostle Paul, is a dead church. Read it. It's in 1 Timothy 5. Chad, what's all this have to do with Sardis? A church that lacks a doctrine on salvation, a biblical doctrine on salvation, according to the Apostle Paul, is a dead church. Paul's instructing Timothy concerning the care of widows. You know, first it was the responsibility of their children, their family, to care for them. After that, if she's a woman of good reputation for good work, she has a good testimony, and if she's dedicated to Christ and no family members can take care of her, then the church should support her. But some of the widows didn't meet that qualification. And here's what Paul says of those women, and it's kind of harsh. Really, trigger warning. But she who is self-indulgent is dead, even while she lives. That would not go over well in our current world. Why is she considered dead? Because her focus, her motivation, her drive in life is personal pleasure. Hey, here's this person in the church who's not being supported by their family, and they're a widow, and it says we should support them. Yeah, but they're living for their own desire. So it actually says we're not supposed to support them. With this understanding, we can gain more insight into what a dead church is. A church without a doctrine of salvation is dead, but now we see that a church that is focused on, let's use the example of this widow, I believe it works, a church that is focused on their own agendas, their own wants, and for the individuals, their own pleasures, that is a dead church. What would this look like? Well, it may be, and most likely is, a well-attended place, because it would have a reputation for being alive, because they're doing things to make it look like they're alive. There might be a good reputation attached to it, but their focus isn't on serving Jesus. The people attend the church to experience the pleasure of self-affirmation. They go out feeling good about, how is church today? Man, I feel good about myself. Well, then I don't think you went to church. They don't do much to minister to the needy, but they invest heavily into their buildings and their own kingdom. On Sunday morning, it may be the most exciting place in town, the best music, the most charismatic leader, an air of excitement. However, if the people are living for themselves, if their church experience only affirms for them all the more their capitalistic or their carnal desires for riches, power, and success, then it's likely in the eyes of Jesus, he said, you know, it looks really exciting over there, but allow me to let you in on a little secret. That place that looks exciting, it's dead. What is a dead church? One which is void of the true salvation message. One which does not teach the full counsel of God's word, one that does not demonstrate the transformative experience of the resurrection, and one which perpetuates a motivation of self-sacrifice over, of self-satisfaction over sacrifice. Not only that, James chapter 2, 26, for as the body apart from the spirit is dead, so also a faith apart from works is dead. This ties hand in hand with the previous observation. A self-affirming and self-serving church will not be a Jesus-serving church.
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4: The purpose of my books and this program is to inspire individuals and families to go through a digital detox and then return to technology with a new way of living. I want to pass on some encouragement from some people who have gone before you. In a Wall Street Journal article titled, Quitting Twitter? What People Say About Life After Social Media. In the section encouragingly titled, Withdrawal Fades Quickly, 28-year-old Kimberly Katiti, a successful detoxer, said, I was so sucked into the negative memes, clapbacks, and spirals of conflict I saw on Twitter that when I first left, my muscle memory told me to open the app and start scrolling. I got over that within a week, she said. I would just put my phone away, and before I knew it, I wasn't getting the urge to scroll and see what's happening in the world. Caitlin Gong decided to quit social media. She wrote in the Link newspaper, It's been sad for me to see some connections fade. But quitting social media has never felt so right. I'm sleeping better. I'm less stressed and anxious. I feel like I can truly try to enjoy my life in a new way again. I feel like a new person. Isaiah 66 verse 12 talks about peace like a river. I believe you can have that on the other side of your detox.
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2: Well, good afternoon. Welcome to another broadcast of Bridge Bible Talk. We're live in the studio. We're here for the hour to answer any Bible question. Any question on Christian living, call us right now. The lines are open, 888-712-7434, 888-712-7434. I want to say hi to you watching online, our friends there on Facebook, YouTube. You can post a question that you have, and we'll answer those as well. And so, but if you want to email us your questions, for those of you outside of those platforms, you can answer us at bbtlive.org. But you do have a number to call us. So wherever you are right now, whether you're driving, perhaps you're sitting at home, 888-712-7434. Pastor Lloyd, good afternoon.
3: Good afternoon, Robert. Joy being here. And I missed a few last week, so I'm excited to be back here. But we've got some things coming up, too.
2: We do.
3: We'll be traveling. But people calling in with their questions. Of course, we've got some email. Mm-hmm. We have the people use social media reaching us, YouTube. The fact is they're reading their Bible.
2: Yeah.
3: And that's exciting to me.
2: Exactly. And the event you're referring to is next week. Pastor Lloyd and myself, we're going to be at the Ark Encounter and Creation Museum Monday the 28th. This is coming up. And if you want to go out there and join us, you can register for the Pastors and Leaders Conference or just register to go check out the Ark Encounter. We'll be there live and doing this program with guests. So always a blessing to be there. I know, Pastor Lloyd, that's one of your favorite venues that you've
3: been to. Yeah, I so struggled, you know, with trying to figure out, okay, if I believe the Bible, but what about science and science? It seems like that's always, well, there's a difference between science and scientism. Scientism is trusting science as if it is like a god. It's a rule all. But science is really just by experimentation, we're discovering the world around us. There's so much to be commended with Answers in Genesis, the way they really let the research speak for itself on God's creation and, you know, how he made this world of order. He set this in motion. He's involved in us. You know, he came down to creation. He became a man. So there's so much there that when you have questions about evolution and that sort of thing, that this is the time you want to tune in next week. Absolutely.
2: That's right. Starting on Monday. If you have any questions about creation, we're going to have Ken Ham on Monday at the Creation Museum. You can email us those questions. We'll put those aside and answer those
3: on
2: Monday.
3: Yeah, we'll ignore you today.
2: Yeah, today. Don't bring those questions in today. Save them for Monday, the 28th. But if you have any questions today, we're here. Any Bible question on the Christian faith, 888-712-7434, 888-712-7434. We're going to start off with an email question here. We have several here. Benjamin, his question is, who do you believe Israel's leadership is currently influenced by? I was curious because most of us are aware the nation as a whole is still awaiting the Messiah to return.
3: Well, I don't know about the nation as a whole waiting for the Messiah. There are certainly Jewish people who believe that their Messiah has not yet come. They do not look at the coming of Jesus as the Messiah, but they're mostly secular. A large part of Israel is secular. They're Jewish culturally, they're Jewish ethnically, but religiously they're kind of like, you know, they're not fully there. So I don't think that's the case. I do believe, however, that as you look at the Bible prediction going forward, you're going to see more and more a demonstration that Israel can't live without God's protection. And that he's going to make that plain, of course, Ezekiel 38:39. But as far as the leadership today, you know, look, at the end of the day, we believe God has drawn the Jewish people back into the land. He's got a plan. It doesn't mean that every decision they make as a nation is from God, because they're not all of God. But it certainly doesn't mean that we disregard them as a nation because, you know, some of them may not be religious. They still have God's moniker, His desire is he said he was going to bring them back from the four corners of the world. I mean, we're watching history, the prophecy that was predicted happen in our time in history.
2: Mm-hmm. Yeah, and you're going to be going to Israel next month.
3: Yes, there's a lot of things going on there that people may be concerned about. We will be traveling, as many other groups will be traveling, and we trust that even during the elections it'll be over there. We trust that there's going to be good security because we've seen that in the past where it seems like, oh, this is going to be a tough time. And we're looking forward to that. We know that, you know,

0: is a floor that came out of a place they found in some excavations, the first, the earliest church there in Israel, which shows, you know, they believed Jesus was God, the early church. Jewish people believed Jesus was God, those that had believed. So it's a profound archaeological find, along with many, many others.
1: Mm. All right. And so anybody that would like to go, can they go? Bridging the Gap listeners?
0: Yeah, I mean, absolutely. It'll be too late for this trip, obviously, in October.
1: Okay.
0: But at the end of the day, you know, going to Israel is definitely a bucket list.
1: Yeah.
0: Because plus it's just a beautiful land. When you go up north and the Tel Dan area, again, you see how the tribal allotments were, what they received. I mean, all of a sudden you come back home and your Bible is like a scratch and sniff Bible. It's literally everything you read, like, wait, I was there. I saw that. I can picture that.
1: Yeah, that's awesome. All right. Thanks for the question, Benjamin. This is Bridge Bible Talk, 888-712-7434. That's 888-712-7434. This is Robert Baltadano, Pastor Lloyd Pooley. We're here to answer your Bible questions, 888-712-7434. We're going to pause on the email questions, go out to the phones. Tyrone in New York. Hi, Tyrone.
2: Hi, how you doing, Pastor? Bless you all. It's listening to the program.
1: Thank you.
2: You get really informed and enlightened and more deeper knowledge of the Word of God. My question is this. Genesis chapter 3, verse 21. Where it said that after Adam and Eve sinned, of course, they had their own covering with leaves. But then it said that God creates skins and covered them. God made skins and covered them. Could we clearly say that that was an animal that was slain to provide the covering, and that was the atonement where the blood comes in?
0: So that was the first animal killed, and it was used to cover them. And so there's definitely the type, at least there, of the future sacrificial system. And even before the law of Moses and the actual institution of the sacrifices with the tabernacle and the temple, there were many altars that were offered up to God. It's unclear how much of that was actually thought of as sin offerings or trespass offerings. But absolutely, we do know, according to Leviticus, that the blood is what makes a covering. And it's a life for life, a life of an innocent animal, you know, will cover, at least temporarily, the sin of someone, because the soul that sins must die. Instead of killing the person and the justice come to Adam and Eve, he allowed the promise to unfold in his time, and so he temporarily covers them. So there is something to be said about that covering that could relate all the way back there, in type at least, Tyrone. That's a good point.
2: Okay. I just wanted to be clear on that, because I heard if the discussion, and the discussion was that just God maybe created it, but it was not a sling, but it would believe, looking at the trace and the whole Levitical covenant, how God already had put in order that there must be shedding of blood for the remission of sin. So I think that it all would begin there. And I would also say that that's where Cain, where Abel would have even produced the lamb, while Cain would produce fruits, which in blood of the sin sacrifice. What are we writing saying?
0: Yeah, I think you're reading it very, very well. That's exactly what I would gather from that. And as I've taught through that section, you know, Abel offered a more excellent sacrifice because he did it by faith, the Bible says in Hebrews. So faith requires that you've heard from God what God wants and you believe. And that's why people that don't have faith in Jesus, they really are disregarding what God has done through sending his son. But when Abel had faith, he put the sacrifice as a lamb. He knew that's what God was looking for, to cover their sin. And, of course, Cain was a gardener, so he took from his garden. It's kind of a type of God'll accept my best. You know, I'm going to give him this, and that's human religion. If I'm basically a good person, I'll be accepted. And unfortunately, Cain found out his offer was not accepted, and instead of humbling himself and making the right offering, he killed his brother Abel. So, yeah, you're on the right track with that.
2: Thank you, Pastor. Bless. It was always nice to be able to listen in.
1: All right. Thank you, Tyrone.
0: God bless you.
2: Thank you very much. Thank you. The best work.
1: Thank you. You know, Pastor Lloyd, what application can we draw out of the verse 7, when their eyes were open, they sewed fig leaves together and made coverings themselves?
0: Yeah, it's a great, I always looked at that picture. This is the first human religion. It's like what we do, we will take of the garden and we will sew together. We will cover ourselves. And, of course, the Lord wasn't satisfied until he gave

0: them some lambskin, you know, coverings for themselves mm-hmm. out of a sacrifice of a lamb. But, you know, it's a type of human religion. You know, Cain lifting up, or, you know, Cain, of course, offering his sacrifice, human religion. Adam and Eve covering themselves with mm-hmm. fig leaves. And that's the real problem. I mean, you can cover yourself as best you can and look like you're not naked. You know, you can get away with it. But one thing about fig leaves is they're very itchy. I can't even fathom what they went through with that garment. And I think any human response to, you know, sin, I mean, even forgiveness, when you look at pagan religions, there is no such thing as forgiveness. If you run afoul, like the whole ideology of wokeism, if you run afoul, if you're not in the right category, nothing you can do. There is no forgiveness. There's no atonement. There's no anything. You're just lost material. We want to get rid of you, put you aside. And with the Lord, even with people that are called by him and they sin, there is forgiveness. The Lord can establish that forgiveness because of the sacrifice. So, yeah, mm-hmm. I don't want to trust in my human religion. Unfortunately, that is the number one religion in the world. If I'm basically a good person, I cover mm-hmm. myself and I look good. You know, I spoke with years ago a man who was really distraught over some things that happened in his church, and he was removed from his position, and people were saying this about him and that about him, and he was very distraught about what everybody thought about him. And I said, did you do the right thing? He goes, well, I believe I did. I said, then do you want to look good or do you want to be good? And I didn't think anything more of it. Just, do you want to look good or do you want to be good? Well, years later, he sent me a plaque with that quote, do you want to look good or be good? Because it apparently impacted him greatly. Mm-hmm. And I believe that that's the difference between human religion. I can look good with human religion. I can look very spiritual and very pious. But I want to be good, and the only way I can do that is if I believe the sacrifice the Lord made for me.
1: Mm, amen. All right. Thanks again for the question there, Tyrone. This is Bridge Bible Talk, 888-712-7434. That's 888-712-7434. I'm Robert Baltazano with Pastor Lloyd Pooley. We're here to answer any question you have on the Bible, the Christian living, 888-712-7434. James, YouTube question here, Pastor Lloyd. When someone speaks in tongues, is it a legit language like English or Spanish, or is it just anything someone wants to chat or say?
0: Well, I do believe, as the Bible says, when you speak with a tongue, you're speaking by way of revelation or knowledge or prophesying or teaching. But anytime you speak, you're speaking along those lines. So when he speaks about that gift of tongues, you know, you are actually speaking to God in a language that you may not have understood, but all languages have significance. In other words, every language has, you know, meaning to the sounds that are made. I mean, to us, someone speaking in another language sounds like gibberish, but it's actually a real language. So I don't believe we're just speaking gibberish. I think that we are speaking a language, whether it's a heavenly tongue or could be an earthly tongue, as it was in the case of Acts chapter 2. Everyone heard them speaking in language from their hometown. I mean, everyone's back for the feast. All the Jewish people who were scattered through the world come back to Jerusalem. And all of a sudden, this Pentecost day happens, and these people have these tongues of fire coming upon them, and they're speaking in languages they've never learned. But people from those countries are like, wait, that's our tongue. How would these Galileans, these ignorant, you know, hicks, they don't know nothing. How would they be able to speak perfectly in our language? I believe it was meant as a sign to them that God used that. There's like a huge impact. 3,000 people were added to the church that day. So I believe it's a language. I think that's the power of it. It's a sign to unbelievers. But it's also one of those things where people have abused it and turned it into kind of a side freak show mm-hmm. in a way, sadly, instead of really like there are times in church history those gifts have been more operational. Other times it's been silent. Some people believe God finished with that gift completely. It was no more needed once we got the Bible, but we never got instruction from God from tongues anyway. So that doesn't really make sense.
1: Mm-hmm. All right. Thanks for the question there. 888-712-7434. We have another YouTube question that's coming to us now, Pastor Lloyd, and this is from Lady, and her question is, what will you say to someone who's in the church, went to marry someone outside, and continue in the church as usual? Was a sin committed? I'm thinking perhaps she's saying outside of the church they married someone.
0: Like, I'm not sure what.
1: Yeah, what context? I mean, what if somebody who's in the church went to marry someone outside? We'll look at this as
0: outside the church as a non-believer.
1: Yeah.
0: Yeah, I mean, if you marry a non-believer, I mean, you're actually going against what the Lord said. You know, if you're unmarried and you want to get married, you marry only in the Lord. Like, if you're a Christian, you do not want to marry outside of that, because probably the closest thing to your heart, you're not going to be able to share with a person now you are making yourself one with. So this is a protection, I believe, not just for Christians, but also for non-Christians, because now they're put in a spot where the pressure on them to go to church and to get their life together and, you know, it's never going to be enough for the Christian is going to be a stumbling block for them to ever really know the light and the love of God. So I believe the Lord was very wise to guide us as believers to not be unequally yoked, which is what that's called, mm-hmm. if that's what she's referring to.
1: Yeah. If you want to do a follow-up question there, lady, you know, please let us know if we answered your question. 888-712-7434. That's 888-712-7434. We're going to go out to the phones, talk to Ron in South Carolina. Hi, Ron.
2: Calling in to ask your opinion on the women serve as deacons, and I know there's a lot of controversy about it. I also know that there's a lot of churches that are going in that direction, and I just wanted to get from you back with scripture, of course, hopefully that you can explain it.
1: All right, Pastor Lloyd.
0: Well, I believe that it is permissible in the basis of, you know, the passage in 1 Timothy 3, but some would say it's not completely clear. And I can understand why they'd say that, because it speaks about, you know, the deacon, you know, that should be worthy of respect and, you know, should be, you know, men worthy of respect, the idea is. And of course, the husband of one wife, the deacons are called to be, the husband of one wife. So it seems like it would be just reserved for men. But then when you get to verse 11 of 1 Timothy, it says their wives likewise must be dignified. Now, he doesn't say anything about the elders' wives. So that's kind of a puzzle. Why would he mention the requirement for deacons' wives? Because that word wives can just mean the women. And that it's the same terminology. So he could be saying the women likewise, if they're deacons, must be dignified, not slanderous, sober-minded, faithful in all things. So there are many ministries that have deaconesses, and you do have the Phoebe, who is, you know, the same word for servant or deacon was used of her. So you can make a case that at least the ministry of deacons, which was not the ministry of the word, these were servants in the church, and I believe they fit many different positions in the church, you know, that deacons can qualify for, and I believe women can be deacons. I believe in deaconesses and deacons, and I believe that elders are reserved, you know, the ones that are apt to teach and guide with the leadership. The Bible says that should be men. Men need to step up to that role. But two-thirds of every church is made of women and children, so you have two-thirds of every ministry opportunities that women can be involved in. Mm-hmm. Does that help?
1: Yeah, and I think the main thing is that the pastoral role is given to men.
0: Yeah, the leadership,
1: you know,
0: really,
1: men
0: are, look, you know, Adam was the one that sin came into the world as a result of, and God had entrusted him with that leadership, and there was a failure there. And I believe that Eve was deceived, so she wasn't the one responsible for sin coming to the world. Adam was. So I really believe that the Lord has called Adam to lead. He's got to follow Jesus' example for his spouse by laying his life down, loving her as Jesus loved the church. And I believe that model of leadership, of laying yourself down, is so important. And I think that men need to step up to that role. And it's tragic when you see a lot more women in ministry. It's not like, we're sexist and we don't think that should happen. And no, it's a sad sight. Where are the men that need to be stepping up to those leadership roles?
1: All right. We're going to do another YouTube question. This is from Brother is the actual screen name or username. But the question is, I would like to know, when will be the next time Calvary Chapel Old Bridge is performing baptism? So this is more for us.
0: Well, yeah, I'm sorry that you missed it. 2 days ago, Sunday, we had baptism, and we typically will have I think around four through the year.
1: Yeah.
0: I'd like to do more. We actually discussed doing more, you know, doing something a little more smaller and more intimate. And, you know, but listen, brother, if you're listening to this and you've just missed this last one and you're sad, just give the church a call and we'll be happy to accommodate in any way we can.
1: Yeah.
0: You want to get baptized.
1: Yeah, because usually we'll do the next one in the winter.
0: And we do, you know, we do quite a few as well.
1: Yeah.
0: You know, people will personally ask, can I get baptized? I want to wait till then.
1: Right.
0: Absolutely. We'll find a way.
1: Just do it before January.
0: And we'll break through the ice even if you have to.
1: Yeah, right.
0: No, there are other places we go to in the winter, so that's not a problem.
1: Yep, that's right. All right. Thanks again for the question there. This is Bridge Bible Talk, 888-712-7434. That's 888-712-7434. If you have a Bible question, a question on the Christian faith, 888-712-7434. We're going to go back to the phones. Richard in Texas, listening on Radio by Grace. Hey, Richard.
3: Hello. How are you doing?
1: Doing well. How can we help you?
3: I've got a question. When you go to Israel, do y'all make any type of video or anything so other people can see it if they weren't able to go? Is there any option to see that?
0: Absolutely. In fact, we're actually taking one of our video guys on this trip, and we're going to capture a lot of what's going on. It'll be very up to date. There are some virtual Israel trips or tours you can find online. If you did a search for virtual Israel tour, you could probably learn a lot from them as well, but we'll be happily there capturing some things that will be live and places that I've been to many, many years, and I'm seeing changes, new discoveries, new things happening. I'm excited about this trip. But, yeah, we're going to capture that, and we'll make it available for anyone who requests.
3: Thank you. Appreciate it.
1: All right, you're welcome.
0: You bet.
1: It's still not the same as being there, right?
0: Yeah, there is nothing like being there. When you're standing on top of the Nazareth cliffs, looking over the Jezreel Valley and thinking of Jesus, you know, they almost threw him off that cliff, and he walks in their midst and stuff. You picture Jesus probably coming up there a lot, you know, meditating, you know, as he's growing up, looking out of that field, would have looked at a thousand years at least hundreds of years of Israel's history, where Cicero's battle was, where Philistines, you know, attacked Saul, and you're looking at the history in front of you, and it is. There's nothing like that capturing that. You look here, you look there, everywhere you look, it's something amazing.
1: Yeah, the thing that sticks out to me is the Philippi by Philip. Was it Caesarea by the sea?
0: Caesarea Philippi,
1: and then
0: yeah.
1: Caesarea Philippi, where Jesus said, "You know, who do men say that I am?"
0: Yeah,
1: and you see all
0: in
1: the indentations of. It gives you a picture of what's going on here.
0: Yeah, it is pretty amazing, and even being up in the Tel Dan region where they have the idol there, as the Bible said, they had this altar built. They put the golden calf on it, and it was kind of a travesty. And of course, but that's a beautiful place up there. Mm-hmm. And of course, En Gedi, where you know, David hid. You know, really amazing places.
1: Did you climb the Megiddo?
0: Masada.
1: Masada. I'm sorry,
0: yeah.
1: Masada.
0: Oh yeah,
1: you did it.
0: Oh yeah, I've hiked up Masada. That's quite a hike.
1: Are you doing it again next month?
0: I probably gonna pass on it. This depends on the heat. You know, depends on how I am walking a lot. I think anybody who goes to Israel has to at least get out there and start walking more because you're gonna do a lot of walking.
1: Yeah,
0: a lot of great stuff though.
1: That's right. All right. Thanks again for your question there. 888-712-7434. That's 888-712-7434. Another email question here, Pastor Lloyd. This is appropriate for our times coming up. Sandra, should Christian parents raise their children to participate in Halloween?
0: You know, that's a very good question. Halloween is something that, you know, Christians have really struggled over. And I want to bring them back to this idea. For example, I had an article on Halloween that I thought was one of the best ones. Halloween, hallowed or harmful? It's a Christian perspective. When you know the past history of paganism was dark. Paganism had all these beliefs about, you know, the darkness when the was more dark than light, you know, during the equinoxes. They felt like the sun was dying. They had these celebrations or these sacrifices. And you have the Celtic had all of this stuff, the veil between the living and dead. So there was a lot of dark thinking in the pagan world. When Christianity came to England and to Ireland, it's like it lifted the veil of that darkness and the light of the gospel shone. But there's still people that held on to some of those traditions. And some of those traditions were similar to, you know, traditions we have in Halloween. But, of course, by the time you come to America, it's Halloween is not really like celebrating the dead. It's really like dressing up as a little witch. You know, it has nothing to do with a real witch or a real incantation. The families were rejoicing, candies. That's all the things kids were thinking of. We are kind of getting back a little more to a pagan nation. And there are people that have, you know, designs of evil, and who knows, you know. So as parents, we do have to be more cautious. We're having an alternative time on Halloween itself, that Saturday, and a trunk-or-treat thing. Many churches do trunk-or-treats. There's lots of places you can take your kids that are safe and fun. You know, you're going through the neighborhood. Usually there's no problem in many neighborhoods. You know, you just have to have some supervision. But I don't think that we need to demonize it. I think that we can still capture the family side of that. But when people dig deep into doing seances and that sort of thing, you know, you're only asking for trouble.
1: Yeah, and I think the question, you know, raise their children to participate. I don't think we raise our kids to participate in Halloween.
0: Yeah.
1: We help them counter it, but we don't raise them for Halloween.
0: It's not, look, you know, dressing up with little pirate outfits or some cute things from some movie or, you know, To Infinity and Beyond person.
1: Yeah, that's Toy Story.
0: You know, the kids, look, it's fun. But kids are having fun. And I think in all good fun, that's what it should be.
1: Yeah.
0: When kids got a little older, then they started delving, and we did some dark things when we became teenagers. It was really dumb. But parents just need to be wise in that.
1: And think about this. How many people come to your house on a regular basis?
0: I've often said, don't waste the opportunity if you have trick-or-treaters in your neighborhood to give them, you know, show them some love. Meet your neighbors, you know, comment on their costume and you know, leave a little track or some things for kids and be generous with the candy and, you know, set that atmosphere in which you're blessing people, you're using it as opportunity. In fact, I know a lot of people, actually adults now, walk with their children around and they meet their neighbors that way. And to me, it can turn back into a community thing. Yeah. It doesn't have to be dark.
1: That's right. All right. Thanks for the question there, Sandra. Hopefully that helped. 888-712-7434. That's 888-712-7434. This is Bridge Bible Talk. If you have a Bible question, any question on the Christian faith, call us 888-712-7434. That's 888-712-7434. We got about a minute left, Pastor Lloyd, before our break here, and we're going to stop on the questions until after our break. But going back to the countering Halloween, but I think we're called to just be witnesses and salt
0: and light. Look, we're not going to try to change the culture, and what we are is just shine our light. And I'll tell you what a difference you can make. If someone comes up with a really demonic, ugly thing, you know, I would like to talk to the little kid in it, you know. Maybe he's thinking it's fun being scary and stuff. So I'm not going to, I want to build a bridge with people in any way that I can. And I think that sometimes people get a little too, look, people that were involved in the occult and they involved in that stuff are going to be upset with me because they're going to say, Pastor, you have no idea how evil and dangerous some of that stuff is. I agree. That's why parents should be very much involved with their kids. They should be there meeting their neighbors. You know, you get, in fact, what a great thing that is to actually be familiar with the neighbors that are near you. And that you can get comfortable and meet them and build a bridge with them. This is what it should be about.
1: Mm-hmm. Amen. All right, we're taking a 3-minute break, so don't go away. We'll be back. 888-712-7434. 888-712-7434.
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6: To witness consistently, we must have resolve. In Mark chapter 2, we see four guys with serious resolve to bring someone to Jesus. We read in verse 3, "Then they came to him, bringing a paralytic who was carried by four men. And when they could not come near him because of the crowd, they uncovered the roof where he was. 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When Jesus saw their faith, he said to the paralytic, 'Son, your sins are forgiven you.'" Now can you imagine the scene these guys made, busting through this roof to get their friend to Jesus? 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

0: 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Call now with your questions. 888-71-BRIDGE. 888-712-7434. Now, once again, here's your host, Robert Baltadonna.
1: And we're back live here in the studio. This is Bridge Bible Talk, where we answer Bible questions, questions on the Christian faith. Call us, 888-712-7434. 888-712-7434. And we're going to go right back into our email questions, Pastor Lloyd. Donna, and the question is based out of John 5, verses 2 through 9. And verse 3 says, And these lay a great multitude of sick people, blind, lame, paralyzed, waiting for the moving of the water. So the question is really this. The Bible only records Jesus healing one lame man. Is it possible that he also healed the rest of the people that were there also?
2: Well, he took such scrutiny for healing that one man among the people who were eyeing him to do any work on the Sabbath that that would have been a real problem. But at the end of the day, I think that this indicates to me the Lord in front some places says he could do no mighty work in certain places because of unbelief. And I believe that, you know, in this place, it was particularly a place where they were trusting in a superstition of when the water bubbled, the first person to get in would be healed. That was their tradition. And it's just like any pagan tradition, you know, of human effort. If you're the first one to get in, you get rewarded. That would be the opposite of Jesus. So he went to one that apparently was probably there a long, well, it says he was there a long time. So he was never one able to get in the water first. And here he was helpless. That's to whom the Lord goes. And to many people who trust in whatever it is, they're not looking for the Savior. They think they've got their method of salvation in what they're doing. And I think that is the big hindrance from people coming and acknowledging their sin, thinking, I can be good enough. So I believe that it was the one man whom the Lord saw would have faith in him, and he went to that man, that helpless one who could not help himself. And this is God's MO. He chooses the least, the last, and the lost. So I think of all those people, he had probably the least prospect of getting in the water, even though it was just a tradition anyway. But the Lord went to him and, of course, basically asked the question, which is amazing, do you want to be made whole? Mm-hmm. And that's a question I think everyone has to ponder. Do you want to be made whole? Are you satisfied with where you are? Do you think that you're going to be good enough to go to heaven, that you're going to stand before a perfect God, that you've done enough? If we're honest, all of us be like, no, I am not good enough. And I want to be, though. Do you want to be? Or do you want it just to be good enough to get by here? So I think that I believe it was the one man. It does not say he healed a multitude there. He did heal many who came to him. All who came to Jesus were healed. These people didn't have their eyes on Jesus, though. They had their eyes on the water. Mm. And I believe that the Lord healed that one man that couldn't get to the water.
1: Yeah. All right. Thanks, Donna, for the question. Very good question there. Another question here. This is from Becca. And the question is, should we stay away from the book of Enoch?
2: I would answer that yes, but for only one reason. It would be the reason I wouldn't trust a young man with little experience holding a $100 bill to recognize that he might have a counterfeit because he's not handled it enough. You can only know what's the real dollar by handling it and getting familiar with it. And then as soon as a counterfeit comes, you know immediately that's wrong. So for someone who's very familiar with the Bible, I would invite them, read the book of Enoch. It's got some interesting things in there. There's some interesting, you know, perspectives. It was very regarded by many people as a writing, but they never regarded it as the Word of God. And if you read it, you will discover, yes, it's interesting, but you can tell it's not. The more familiar you are with the Bible, you know immediately the book of Enoch would not fit. It does not fit. It's a little contradictory about some things. So it doesn't mean you have to stay away from it as a historical reference book. It's not from Enoch, of course. It was written many years later, supposedly as oral traditions handed down by what he said. The Jude quotes from it. So there is parts of it that had some legitimate expressions. But it's not the Word of God. And so if you're familiar with the Bible, I invite you to read it. You're going to be more encouraged what you have in the Bible. Same thing for the Quran. I would encourage anybody very familiar with the Bible to read the Quran, and you will know immediately this is not even close equivalent to the Bible. You'll know immediately it's off. But for someone who's new, I would caution them. Because, you know, it's going to be a lot of weird stuff in there to them.
1: Yeah. All right. 888-712-7434. That's 888-712-7434. This is Bridge Bible Talk. We're here to answer Bible questions, questions on the Christian faith. 888-712-7434. We're going to go to the phones and talk to Frank in New Jersey. Hey, Frank.
3: I have a question about forgiveness. And it has to do with someone who refused to forgive, even knowing that it's in the Word that we must forgive as a command by Jesus, for we are forgiven by Him. Can God not be present in them when they have this unforgiving attitude?
1: It's a tough one. What do you think, Pastor Lloyd?
2: Well, the Bible tells us that we should not grieve the Holy Spirit in Ephesians 4, verse 30. And then commands people to put away bitterness and to forgive one another. And his very argument is that the Spirit is present in the people whose, in the very people whose bitterness grieves him. In other words, someone would not recognize the Spirit of God in someone that they might, you know, be bitter toward. So the remedy is always repentance and forgiveness. Paul doesn't say unforgiveness made God unable to remain with them. It's just that he's going to convict you. In fact, when you're bitter, you're going to be constantly reminded of your inability to get this thing settled. And I've often struggled with people that have hurt me, and I've had to learn how to just turn it over to the Lord. And forgiveness in that sense is that it's not that they've come and asked for forgiveness, which I would give if they did, but I don't want that bitterness to ruin me. And if I do, the Bible says the root of bitterness will defile everything. So, you know, one of the things that's it's been said, you know, when you don't forgive someone, you're the only one that's getting hurt. They're not getting hurt by it. You're the one that's poisoning yourself. So God's presence is really going to be there probably convicting you. You know, let it go. Trust me. I'll turn it for good. Look at Joseph with his brothers. You meant it for evil, but God meant it for good. He forgave his brothers, and he acknowledged that he was not going to seek revenge or vengeance upon them at all, and reconciliation happened. So God isn't kept away by our struggle with unforgiveness. I know there might be another passage that comes to your mind, Robert, on that might tie into this. But
1: no, I think you hit the nail on the head there. I think it comes down to, you know, the forgiveness that we've received from Christ. Who are we to say, you know?
2: Yeah, I mean, if you've been forgiven, I'll tell you what, if you

0: truly know the forgiveness he's given you, if you're truly conscious of your sin, your tears flow, your brokenness is there, and you don't even dare hold anything against someone else because you've been forgiven of all your sin. Mm-hmm. So people that are unforgiving are usually very oblivious to the sin in their own life that God has forgiven them.
1: Mm. All right. Another question that we're getting from YouTube right now, Pastor Lloyd, this is brand new here, and this question is on Isaiah 38, verses 7 through 8. I'll read it. And this is the sign to you from the Lord that the Lord will do this thing which he has spoken. Behold, I will bring the shadow on the sundial, which has gone down with the sun on the sundial of Ahaz, 10 degrees backward. So the sun returned 10 degrees on the dial by which it had gone down. So the question is this sundial some type of ancient alien equipment?
0: You know, I laugh because I remember reading a book called Chariots of the Gods, and all of the miraculous things in the Bible were attributed to aliens. And I bought into that philosophy. I really believe the aliens. So this is, you know, looking at a sundial as an alien piece of alien equipment. You know, the closest star to our solar system would take, I don't have exactly, but like, thousands of light years to get there, even if you're traveling the speed of light. That's the closest star, let alone some alien existence outside of that. There is, with all of the to-do about alien spotting and even some of the vague images they show of spacecraft that they've caught, with our high level of technology, it ain't going to be some foggy little grainy thing. You know, if we really had some pictures, there's pictures. Now, I do believe that in the end times, there will be many signs in the heavens. So I believe that just as the Satan mimicked, he got into the heads of people in primitive cultures and going back to the Druid period of time with leprechauns and fairies, and that freaked people out, you know, because these were entities and they feared, and they were kept in bondage because of that fear. I think people are kept in bondage in a fear of aliens now, and there are people that have claim to be abducted and all kinds of things. So I would tell America First here, who wrote this, to go to get the documentary called Alien Intrusion, and you'll see that a lot of this stuff is probably a lot more spiritual activity than alien technology.
1: Yeah. So the miracle wasn't the equipment. It was what God did.
0: Yeah. The miracle shadow. Was that the sundial as a piece of equipment that just really shows where the sun is, it went backwards. That means... Some have actually argued scientifically, if you stop the Earth and went backwards, you're going 1,000 miles an hour in one direction. Now you're going 1,000 miles in another direction. Everything would fly off. So they laugh at this. But keep in mind, it doesn't say it happened immediately. There could have very easily been some sort of interplanetary thing. Some people even believe that one of the planets made a close flyby before it settled in its orbit. Or some meteoric activity, something that actually hindered but it was a slowing down and then a slowing backwards and then a resuming that took place. Can't explain that. You know, I have no idea how that happened. Or was it just a refraction of the sun, which would have been a lot less spectacular than the actual Earth slowing down and turning the other direction? It was probably some refraction of light in some way or another. Don't know exactly, but yeah, I do know it wasn't alien equipment.
1: You know, I think it's baffling to say that the Earth is like a speck in this vast universe and we haven't been wiped out. Isn't it just incredible?
0: You know, it's like we do look at the vastness of the universe and stand back in awe and wonder at the creation of God. The heavens declare the glory of God. The Earth brings forth this. I mean, even stuff in nature that we study, and you can't watch one nature program on some little lizard in some, you know, tropical climate, and you go, what? Amazing, the creation of God. The little birds that dance for a mate, and, I mean, all the little clever things that happen. Even just you could go on. I'm definitely a nature fan because I'm studying the wonders of God in his creation and the variety and the vastness of it.
1: Yeah, Animal Planet's one of my favorite shows. They just talk about these animals and how they adapt to the environment. You're thinking, that's not evolution. I mean, that's
0: God,
1: a mind there.
0: God put adaptation in. In fact, one of the things that evolution really took off because they showed how these white moths turned dark and they evolved from the color white to the color of dark. And they go, see, that's evolution. What they don't tell you is when they cleaned off the buildings in England, the black moss turned back to white. All they were doing was adapting to the background so they could be hidden from the birds. Mm-hmm. So when the backdrop got sooty and dark from all the coal fires, they slowly turned dark. Because the reason is all the white ones were being eaten by the birds. So only the ones that had darker genes were survived, and so they produced more and more dark genes. Once they cleaned the buildings, then all the black moths were targeted by the birds, and so only the white ones survived, or the lighter ones, and they got lighter and lighter. So it was really God's design of adaptation, which is brilliant.
1: Yeah, amazing. All right, we give you more than what you asked for.
0: Yeah,
1: there, but
0: you okay. Get me started on science. Sorry about that.
1: No worries. 888-712-7434. This is Bridge Bible Talk. If you have a Bible question on the Christian faith, give us a call. 888-712-7434. We're going to go to Doug, Bronx, New York. Hi, Doug.
2: Hey, thanks for taking my call.
1: You're welcome.
2: Can you break down for me, please, Psalm 4, verse 4? How can I stand in awe and sin not? How can I communicate with my own heart upon my bed?
1: So Psalm 4:4?
0: Yes.
1: Yeah. Okay.
0: That's a really good psalm because in the context of the psalm, of course, David is talking about, hear me when I call, O God of my righteousness, you've relieved me. You know, and he rebukes the sons of men, turning his glory to shame. How long will you love worthless things? But know the Lord set apart for himself him who is godly. And so then the Lord will hear me when I call to him. And then he says to himself, be angry and do not sin. Or the Lord is saying to him, be angry and do not sin. The idea is that you can be angry. Jesus was angry at unrighteousness. He was angry at evil. He burned in anger against the Pharisees who were evil and twisting the truth. But he didn't sin. His anger was a righteous anger. Most of the time our anger is selfish anger. Someone's hurt me and I'm angry. Many people are not angry where they should be angry. They should be angry with what their children are being taught sometimes in public school, enough to go to the school board meetings and challenge, you know, why are you teaching my kid that they can change gender? They should be angry at things that'll confuse children. They should be angry at things that'll stumble children because, you know, millstone tied around their neck would be better for that person. So you can be angry without losing control and losing your temper, be angry enough to direct the truth towards something and not sin. But then when he says commune with your heart or meditate in your heart in your bed and be still, that's a good way to settle that anger. And in the end, like Joseph, who was hurt by his brothers, but God raised him up, he forgave his brothers. So even though he was angry at the evil, he did not sin. And he could say, you meant it for evil, but God meant it for good. And that only comes from someone who meditates in their heart at night. They settle down. They're not going to go to bed bitter or angry. So I can be angry at evil, but I'm not going to let it take me overnight, if that makes sense. Mm-hmm. I'm going to settle it before I go to bed. In fact, the Bible says, you know, don't go to bed and your anger, I'm thinking of the verse.
1: Ephesians 4.
0: Right.
1: Don't let the sun go down on your anger.
0: Don't let the sun go down on your anger. So anger has a purpose. Do it right. Mm-hmm. Be angry at the right things, but don't let it control you where you can't get over it. Don't let it go down. In fact, that's true for a couple, you know, maybe having some intense fellowship.
1: Yeah.
0: To settle that before they go to bed.
1: Yeah, that's good. All right, we lost you there. Hopefully that answered your question. We're going to go back to the phones. We're going to go to Cindy in Virginia. Cindy, thanks for holding. What's your question?
3: Hi, thank you so much for taking my call.
1: Sure.
3: So a little bit of background. My son is getting married to a born female who just is male, who has never told us, hey, I want to be called a boy, but very much presents herself that way. Now, the question is, my younger son and his wife don't want to go to their wedding. And I just wondered to find out what your perspective is on that, because I thought, well, if we don't go, we could possibly lose relationship. We could possibly lose, you know, if you're not there, you can't give more.
1: Mm-hmm.
3: So that's my perspective. I'm going. I'm the mom. I'm going, but I think his wife's mom, so my son who's already married, I think his wife's mom is like, why would you go? You know, she's presenting herself as a boy, so it's like he's marrying a homosexual, but he's not. I mean, she is a girl, and anyway, what's your take on that?
0: Well, you know, look, this is the product of people that get away from the truth and they want to create their own world and identity. And this has been so promoted in schools and social media everywhere that this is cool. We, you know, we don't have to be constrained by the biblical view of male and female. We can create any number of genders. So, you know, when it comes to going to a wedding, here's the challenge. You know, I'm hearing your mom part in you. You want to be there. Whatever decision he's making, he's still going to be my son. And I hear that in your heart, and I commend that. The challenge is, you know, for many who look at marriage as, you know, typically how we do marriage is like we get a covenant before witnesses, and the witnesses are there to hold them that covenant. Now, you know, yes, maybe, you know, what I'm gathering is that your son isn't marrying a man who's presenting as a female. He's marrying a female that's presenting as a male. Is that right?
3: Mm-hmm. And they both profess to be Christians. I don't know if I forgot to say that.
0: Yeah, well, you know, look, everything gets blurred when the culture is more important to you than the scriptures. And though they go by the name of Christ, you know, if you're not really listening to his word, God made us male and female, and a man shall leave his father and mother, cleave to his wife, and the two shall become one flesh. And then the idea is that you have a relationship that is honoring God. Marriage is really a type of Jesus and the church, and he laid his life down for his bride. But it makes a mockery of the ceremony, and it started even back when we, you know, when gay marriage became a thing. Listen, if gays want to live together and live their life, great, but they want to actually hijack what the Bible gives as marriage, and this is the culture, and I can't be a part of that. I've got to stand distinct from that. I know even marrying a non-believer is something that troubles me, because I know that that's not right. So I'm not going to be a party to that. At the same time, once they make that decision, so if there's a world in which, Cindy, you can be supportive of them, but let them know, look, I can in good conscience be a part of this. Now, I hope that you love me enough and I love you enough that this will work to at least have some relationship, but I can't. We're being held hijacked. We have to change our perception of reality to adjust to people. There's one thing that you just can't do. You have to love truth more than anything else. Mm-hmm. And I'm going to pray that the Lord will give you wisdom on that. But I would let them know, listen, I know what you're doing is culturally acceptable, but it's not of truth. And I can't in good conscience be a part of it. But listen, I still see you as people made in God's image, and I still love you, and I'll pray for you, and I hope the best for you, and I hope to continue knowing you and in a relationship of some sort. But you're asking me to deny truth. I would have to stand as a witness and be in agreement with what you're doing by being there, and that goes against my conscience. So that's how I would approach it. But Cindy, look, I hear your mom voice, and I understand what you're going through, and I pray the Lord give you wisdom. In any case, you know, you want to be there for when everything, you know, look, it's going to get weird. You know, there's people finding a way to live their life apart from God. It's just a very depressing road in the end, sadly. Mm-hmm. So,
1: and when you say truth, you're biblical truth.
0: Biblical truth,
1: right?
0: Yeah,
1: right.
0: And that's important. God has revealed us as male and female, and mm-hmm. everyone wants to toy with that and kind of thumb their nose in God's face. And ultimately, God is patient. But one of the reasons He judged the world, you know, was because of that hardness of heart, and He judged Sodom and Gomorrah because of that hardness of heart. And he's going to judge the world eventually. So I would not want to be part of that. Mm-hmm. I'll pray the Lord give you wisdom, Cindy.
1: Well, we're out of time here. We're down to the last few seconds here, Pastor Lloyd. Any final words? I know you were talking about culture and whatnot, but really the gospel just needs to penetrate this culture, doesn't it?
0: You know what? The gospel is an amazing thing, that you can have forgiveness no matter what, and that you can escape the punishment of hell that will come upon those who die in sin. I don't want to be, I don't want to die in sin. I want to make that right. I want to take that business to God first. And he's made a provision. He's made a table for me. He's invited me to his table that he'll forgive me as I trust in his son Jesus and believe in all my heart God raised him from the dead. And I will have rescue from hell and torment. And that's what's at stake. This isn't about, hey, I feel good when I'm doing this or that. I feel better as a Christian. No, you're escaping hell.
1: Mm-hmm. Amen. Thanks again for tuning in to Bridge Bible Talk. Sorry we can't get to all your calls. We'll be back live again tomorrow. So call us back tomorrow, the same time that you tuned in and the radio station you're listening to. But don't forget the number, 888-712-7434, 888-712-7434. 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
6: Today's Wisdom for Women is Proverbs 23, verses 26 and 28. May your eyes delight in my ways of wisdom, for a prostitute is a deep pit. An adulterous woman is treacherous. She hides and waits like a robber, seeking for a victim who will be unfaithful to his wife. You know what? I think of many people who think that God is the heavenly killjoy. They think that the only reason he restricts us from sin is because he does not want us to enjoy the pleasures of life. Nothing could be further from the truth. God hates sin because he loves us. He loves us and wants to spare us from the damage of sexual sin. So the warning, beware of the adulteress, the woman who seduces. She's a pit. A pit is easy to fall into, but hard to get out of. She is dangerous. She's a thief. Pornography is dangerous. It's a thief. It is tragic that this warning could ever need to be given to Christian men. It is tragic that Christian women are also being lured and falling. Compromise, dangerous compromise. More and more families and churches are being torn apart by this. So if you're listening today and you know you're playing with fire in this area, please listen to God's loving warning. This is what adultery does. Your reputation and Christian witness ruined. Your children lose their sense of security. They feel lost and disillusioned. Your spouse is betrayed and wounded, all for a crust of bread that will never satisfy. This is the moral of this proverb. It is easier to stay away from the pit than to climb out once you've fallen. This is Debbie Bryson praying that the practical wisdom of God's Word will make you wise.

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1: Welcome to The Word Made Plain with Senior Pastor Tony Clark of Calvary Chapel Newport News in Virginia. Currently, Pastor Tony is teaching a study in the book of 1 Peter. 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
2: Look at verses 12 through 19. Beloved, it says, do not think it strange concerning the fiery trial, which is to try you as though some strange thing has happened to you. But rejoice to the extent that you partake of Christ's suffering, that when his glory is revealed, you may also be glad with exceeding joy. If you are reproached for the name of Christ, blessed are you, for the spirit of glory and of God rests upon you. On their part, he is blasphemed, but on your part, he is glorified. But let none of you suffer as a murderer, a thief, an evildoer, or a busybody in other people's matters. Yet if anyone suffers as a Christian, let him not be ashamed, but let him glorify God in this matter. For the time has come for judgment to begin at the house of God. And if it begins with us first, what will the end be to those who do not obey the gospel? Now if the righteous one is scarcely saved, where will the ungodly and sinner appear? Therefore, let those who suffer according to the will of God commit their souls to him in doing good as to a faithful creator. Now, according to verse 12, this is what we say when we go through tough times. We say, you know, why is this happening to me? The Bible says, don't think it's strange concerning the fiery trial, which is to try us as though some strange thing has happened unto us. Why is this happening to me? I was saying that myself. Then why is this happening to me? It's not fair. Why me? The real question is, why not? Why not you? Why not me? If these five things we just finished talking about are produced in us when we go through suffering, then why not? Why not us? If it will loosen the grip of sin in our lives, if it put us in good company, if it will keep us focused on eternity, If all these things are happening when we go through something, then why not us? Why not us? Peter tells us in verses 13 and 14, when we go through fiery trials, it will produce a rejoicing or a happiness in our lives. And in verse 14, he says, if we suffer because we are a Christian, God's glory will rest upon us. In other words, the very presence of God will rest upon our lives. Peter tells us if we are suffering because we have done something wrong, don't say, you know, oh, I'm being persecuted for the Lord's sake. No. Oh, you're being persecuted because you did something wrong. You're a murderer or a thief. You stole something. They caught you. God makes sure you get caught. And you got caught and you suffer for it. Don't say, well, it was because I was a Christian. No. You suffer because you did something wrong. It's clear. So, then in verse 16, he says, if we suffer for being a Christian, don't be ashamed. Now, this is the only time the word Christian is used in the epistles. The epistle are the letters in the New Testament. This is the only time. The word Christian is only mentioned three times in the New Testament. Two times in the book of Acts, Acts 11:26 and Acts 26:28, and then here in this particular verse. Now, at first, the word Christian was a derogatory term. It was a term they used to mock the believers. Oh, you Christian, you little Jesus, man. And that's how they used it. It was a derogatory term at the time. But here, Peter is using it in a positive sense. So it took the apostles to take that word that was used negatively and now use it in a positive sense. Now, when Peter says in verse 17, for the time has come for judgment to begin at the house of God. Now, this is not the judgment from God because he is not judging the church. The Lord is not judging the church. Any judgment we deserve was placed on Jesus at the cross. This is the judgment of hardship, trials, and difficulties that the believers were experiencing under Caesar Nero. See, people fail to realize Satan hates the church. And he has waged war against the church. Those in verse 17, you see that? It says, for the time has come for judgment to begin at the house of God. And if it begins with us first, what will be the end of those who do not obey the gospel. Those in verse 17 are the ones Satan will use to give God's people a hard time. Satan hates the church. He hates us. You know, the church is made up of people, us. And the way he wages war against us, to give us a hard time, to try to wipe us out, to try to do us in, he uses people. He uses people. Just like God uses people to encourage, to bless, to teach us, to warn us, to build us up in our faith, Satan uses people to tear us down, to come at us, to make laws against us, and all kind of stuff. That's the those that's in verse 17. And God will deal with these people. You know, there's a verse that I just love that's tucked away in 2 Thessalonians chapter 1. It says in verse...

Oh, look, the holy roller over there, yeah. God's going to repay with tribulation those who trouble you, those who give him your hard time, those who seek him to do you in. I know they're the best one out there on the job. But you know what? They're that Christian. I wouldn't want to promote them. Look at that Christian. Man, they get up there and try to talk that Christian stuff. Let's skip over them. God's going to get them. It's the righteous thing with God to repay with tribulation those who trouble you, those who give him your hard time. I love that verse. That's why the Bible says, vengeance is mine, I will repay, saith the Lord, Romans 12:19. Because the Lord will repay with tribulation those who are troubling us, those who are giving us a hard time, because we belong to him. He says he's going to get them. I love that. I just love that about God. Now, but what blows me away? This is what blows me away. You got to be able to wrap your mind around this. This is what blows me away. Verse 19, where Peter calls God a faithful creator. You see that in verse 19? Why does that blow me away? Because out of all the things he could have called God, all the terms he could have used to describe God, why did he use creator? Now, keep in mind, we're talking about suffering. We're talking about difficulties. We're talking about hard times. We're talking about hardships. Why did he use, why couldn't he have used the loving God or the faithful God? But he used creator in this sense. Now, why did he use this word in regards to suffering? Is Peter implying that God is the creator of suffering in our lives? Now, I know instantly we're saying, that's not fair. Well, verse 19 says, commit our souls to him in doing good. In other words, God allows these difficult things in our lives because he loves us and he means us good. So he may not be the agent of suffering. He may not be the agent of suffering. But he might have created the circumstances by which that suffering will come into our lives. And I'm blown away at that. Because then it reminds me of what Paul said in Romans 8:28. All things work together for good to them who love God, to them who are the called according to his purpose. All mean everything and excludes nothing. It means the good as well as the bad. And I look at the things that I've gone through, things you've gone through, and I'm like, Lord, there is some good that you said is going to come out of this. I definitely don't see it now. But you said some good's going to come out of this. See, God means us good. And if suffering will bring out all these things in our life, these five things we looked at, and God is called the faithful creator, he created the surroundings by which this suffering will find its way in our lives because God sees something about us that needs to be dealt with. Maybe we're starting to dabble back into some old things he brought us out of. And if the first thing we talked about, sin, is suffering loosens the grip of sin in our lives. So God will create the circumstances by which we will suffer if we have been involved in some things he took out of our lives. He created the circumstances to bring suffering to loosen our grip upon that thing. If suffering does that, then we have to look at God being the faithful creator. Just think about it. If suffering causes us to focus on eternity, then God, being the faithful creator, will create the circumstances by which we will have our focus on eternal things, because maybe as life has gone on, now we're focused on things on the earth. We've taken our eyes off the Lord and put it on other things and other people and other situations. So God, being the faithful creator, creates circumstances by which suffering will find its way in our lives to cause us to say, whoa, okay, I'm back. That is what blew me away. God, he

0: Peter used faithful creator in the context of us suffering. I thought that was fascinating that he would do that. And I believe God does create those circumstances by which that suffering will find its way in our lives because he sees something about us that we're doing, we're getting involved in, or getting back involved in. And he said, oh, no, no, no, I know where that's going. He said, I know where I can see down the line because he's God. I can see down the line. I can see the destruction that will happen in their lives. So let me create some circumstances that suffering will find its way in their lives. So they don't be involved in this down here that I see. And I'm like, wow, that's heavy. That's what blew me away about verse 19. Call God the faithful, faithful creator. Now, in chapter 5, look what he says there in the first 5 verses. The elders who are among you, I exhort, I who am a fellow elder and a witness of the suffering of Christ, and also a partaker of the glory that will be revealed, shepherd the flock of God which is among you, serving as overseers, not by compulsion, but willingly, not for dishonest gain, but eagerly, nor being lords over those entrusted to you, but being examples to the flock. And when the chief shepherd appears, you will receive the crown of glory that does not fade away. Likewise, you younger people, submit yourselves to your elders. Yes, all of you be submissive to one another and be clothed with humility, for God resists the proud, but he gives grace to the humble. Now, Peter knew that judgment was going to begin with the house of God. You remember he wrote this epistle on the eve of the persecution that broke out against the church, against the Christians by Caesar Nero. And so he knew that judgment was going to begin at the house of God. So he knew that the church had to be in order. So he deals with the leadership of the church. In verse 1, he says, the elders who are among you, I exhort. Now, the word elder, bishop, and pastor are used interchangeably in the New Testament. Now, the word elder is used to describe the man. Elder, presbyteros, is where we get Presbyterian from, but it means elder. It's used to describe the man. It means that he has some history with God. It doesn't always mean he has to be old guy with gray in his hair and all that sort of stuff. No, it just means he has some history with God. It's what it's so elder describes the man. It describes the man. It means that he's not a new believer. A pastor should not be a new believer. The only time we saw that a pastor could be a new believer was with Titus. In the book of Titus, Paul left Titus to establish elders and pastors in the churches in the area on the island of Crete. And he left out the qualification, let him not be a new believer. You know why? Because all of them were new believers. So if you exalt one, if one knew John 3:16 and Jesus wept and other ones didn't know anything, well, okay, he the pastor now. You know, it was no big deal, you know, to place a new believer because they were all growing together. But you cannot place a new believer in the church of Ephesus where Timothy was the pastor because they were more mature believers. So he had to put that qualification there. Let him not be a new believer. So elder speaks of the man. He has some history with God. He's not a new believer. Bishop, episcopos, where we get Episcopalian from, describe his function. It means, the word means an overseer. His function, he oversees the church or oversees churches, so to speak. Pastor describes what he does. He nurtures and feeds and protects the flock of God. And all used to describe the same individual. Now notice how in verse 1, Peter calls himself a fellow elder. Not the Pope. Fellow elder. I am one of you, not above you. I don't have a ring for you to kiss. No, I'm a fellow elder. Then he said in verse 2, shepherd or feed the flock of God. Yes, suffering is coming, but don't neglect your responsibility to feed the flock is what Peter is telling these fellow elders. And this is true for us. The best thing to do when you're going through tough times and suffering is to feed on the word of God. I'm so thankful to see those who are going through tough times. You still see them at church feeding and feasting upon the word of God. They spend the time in the word at home and all that sort of stuff. It will equip us. The word of God will equip us for the battle Satan is raging against us. When Satan came to Jesus in Matthew 4 and Luke 4, he defeated him with the word of God. And each time he said, it is written, it is written. You know, he quoted Deuteronomy 6:13, Deuteronomy 6:10, Deuteronomy 8:3. If you notice, that's Deuteronomy's chapters 6 through 8. I suggest to you that is the portion of scripture Jesus was meditating on. And that was the very thing that was needed to defeat Satan that day. This is why I always suggest and tell you, get in the word of God in the morning time before you go to work so God can give you the equipment needed to deal with Satan on the job or throughout the day or whatever you're doing. There is something to the morning time. Why is it that you feel that you're not a morning person? It's funny. You can be a morning person for work. You can get up at zero dark 30. But then when it's time, well, won't you spend some time in the Word? I'm not a morning person. What? There's something about the morning. It says in Mark 1:35, speaking of Jesus, now early in the morning, having arisen a long while before daylight, he went out and departed to a solitary place, and there he prayed. David said in Psalm 5, O Lord, in the morning do I direct my prayer. Unto thee do I look up. The children of Israel were to collect the manna. When? In the morning. It's something about the morning time. You have to become a morning person to get into the word. I told you, it's a simple solution. It's very simple. It's very simple. You want to get up early? Gotta go to bed early. It's not a difficult thing. It's not difficult. You want to get up early, you got to go to bed early. You can't be up watching all the movies and all that stuff late at night. You can't do that and expect to get up early in the morning. You can't. It won't happen. So there's something about that morning time. So as you're going through tough times, being in the Word is key. Peter tells the leaders to feed the flock willingly, not because you are forced into it. And then he says, don't do it for dishonest gain, or please don't do it. Feed the flock for the money. Oh, my word. It says, don't do it for the money. But though we can turn on our television sets and we can hear them talk about the money, but they get away with it because people are ignorant of this. And they say, yeah, okay, all right. You just send your seed faith mess and you'll get it back. Well, how about you doing that yourself? How about you sowing into your own ministry? How about that? That's just a thought, you know. But because people are ignorant of the word, they get away with it. Amos, the prophet Amos, says something amazing in Amos 8:11. He said that there was going to be a famine in the last days, not a food or drink, but a famine for the word of God. And we're living in those days, a famine. There's an illiteracy. Not only is there an illiteracy scholastically, there's an illiteracy biblically. It goes hand in hand. My wife was telling me she heard something just yesterday. She was saying that they said that this year, this graduating class, I'm paraphrasing, would be, well, let me put it in terms that I could understand it. You know, it was a lot of fumble jumble, but in terms that I can understand, this generation, this year's class would be the dumbest in the history of mankind. Well, I'm just telling what they said on TV. It is. It said that, you know, because I remember talking to my parents one time and they were talking about the SAT tests and stuff that they took back in their day. Did you know they had to change that? It was just too hard for later generations. And so they had to dumb it down for, you know, these are terms I can understand. They had to make it less academic. So because the scores were so low, and it's a shame. It's saying they said that this generation is the less educated generation in the history of America. And I was just like, are you serious? It's like, wow, that's heavy. That's heavy. That's heavy to me. But there's also a just an illiteracy with the comes to the word of God. And, you know, I can hear different things and I'm like, and I turn on TV and I said, people are listening to this? Yeah, and I said, yeah, they are. Because they have an auditorium that's about 5 or 6 times large as this. And I said, I guess they are. I'm like, oh, wow. What's going on? But this is what's doing. Don't do it for the money. Peter said, don't do it for dishonest gain. Don't be in it for the Benjamins. Don't do it. You know, let this be a word for all of us who are serving. Because he told them to do it willingly. He says, don't be forced into it. If you feel forced in whatever area you're serving, then stop. Please. If you feel it's a drag, that serving the Lord, wherever area you're serving in, is now has become a drag, a ball and chain, then stop. If it's not, if you can't serve eagerly, you notice how Peter tells them in verse 2, he says that we should serve eagerly. If you're not eager about serving the Lord in whatever area you're serving in, then stop. Find somewhere you are excited about. It shouldn't be a drag. It shouldn't be a ball and chain. Yes, we get tired in the work, but never of the work. Yeah, I get tired of, you know, in the work of the ministry, but never of it. I'm chomping at the bit. You just don't know. I was, you know, I wish I could have really cloned myself and been in New York and been here. I wish I could have. Because I wanted to be here. I was chomping at the bit. What's going on there? Oh, it's second service now. Third service just started. And I'm just like, you know, what's going on? What happened? I want to be there. What new people came? What visitors I missed? And I'm just like. So he says we ought to do it eagerly. Serve the Lord eagerly. Why? Because verse 4 says Jesus is coming back. That's why we ought to do it eagerly. Peter calls Jesus the chief shepherd, meaning that all under shepherds will one day give an account to the chief shepherd. This goes for all of us who are shepherds in our homes. Shepherds in small groups, shepherds to our children, shepherds to the teens. We will one day give an account to the chief shepherd. Now, verse 5 is a fascinating verse. Peter tells us that we need to walk in humility, whether it is to the pastor over us, the parent over us, the boss over us, no matter if they are being the right person or not. We are called to be the right person, to walk in humility. Peter tells us at the end of verse 5, be clothed with humility. You know what this verse means? You know, it carries the connotation of putting on the clothes of a slave. And the true test to see if we have on the clothes of a slave is this. How do we react when people treat us like a slave?
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2: 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The more astronomers discover, the more evidence they find that the Earth has a special place in the universe. One study found that our galaxy, the Milky Way, is unique compared to other known galaxies. It has less galaxies orbiting it than other galaxies. And other solar systems have either all gas giants or all rocky planets, but our solar system has both. 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

0: This is The Lamp, a ministry outreach of Calvary Chapel, Fredericksburg. 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

0: Here, notice how the method of God's healing here. He says, and Isaiah said, take a lump of figs. So they took and laid it on the boil, and he recovered. Really? Get a lump of figs? What's up with that? But God could have spoken the word, right? He could have just said, be ye healed. And miraculously, Hezekiah could be healed. But in this case, he chose to do it medicinally.
1: For anyone who has ever gone through a major medical crisis, you know what it's like to wonder why God doesn't just heal you instantly and miraculously. After all, isn't he all-powerful? Didn't Jesus heal the lame, make the blind to see, and the deaf to hear? Today, Pastor Mark shares with you that God can use any means he wants when he so chooses to heal. Is he not the author of creation? As Isaiah says, his thoughts are not our thoughts, and his ways are not our ways. But you can trust he knows what he's doing. Well, let's join Pastor Mark in the book of 2 Kings, chapter 20, as he continues his message, King Hezekiah's Reign.
0: 2 Kings, chapter 20. We are ending the life of Hezekiah. We're going to see his end. We've been studying Hezekiah, and it's been a wonderful study. But we'll also find that Hezekiah had feet of clay as well. He's like us. He's like you and me. He had a heart for God. He loved the Lord. But he had feet of clay, and, you know, he did his best as a leader for Judah. We begin there in verse 1. Notice with me, in those days, Hezekiah was sick and near death. And Isaiah the prophet, the son of Amos, went to him and said to him, thus says the Lord, set your house in order, for you shall die and not live. Well, gee, thanks a lot, prophet. You know, verse 7, if you look there, tells us that he had a boil. The word means a burn. It was some type of inflammation. It was some type of probably open ulcer, open boil. And it was affecting him so to the point to where God told him, you're going to die. And this is difficult, no doubt, for the prophet to have to go and tell the king that he was going to die this way. But let's understand just in that verse that doesn't God have our breath? Doesn't God have our death? He has our date. He's in control. And the main thing here, if you get nothing else out of this study in the Old Testament, is we just got to live for him. We got to live for him as we go about our day to day, knowing God, you know my day, you know my breath is in your hand. You know, we don't really think about those things because death is something we don't always want to, you know, have before us, but it's true. He's in control of our lives. And that's why it's so important, guys, to be about the Lord's business, to be about what the Lord would have us to do. It's so important for us to come to the Lord and receive him and accept him as our Savior, because one out of one person is going to die unless the rapture takes place. But one out of one person is going to die. James put it this way in chapter 4, verse 13. You know this well. He says, come now, you who say today or tomorrow will go to such and such a city and spend a year there, buy and sell, make a profit, daily living. Whereas you do not know what will happen tomorrow. For what is your life, he asks? What is your life? It is even a vapor that appears for a little time and then vanishes away. So, you know, James just gets right down to it, doesn't he? He's a very practical writer of the scriptures and no doubt anointed by God. But he asks those questions, you know, what is life? Hey, listen, it's just a vapor. And so knowing that we know, what are we going to do with our life? What are we going to do? We're going to serve the Lord, whatever capacity he has us in, wherever it is, as fathers, as mothers, as husbands, as wives, as whatever it is, as plumbers and electricians or full-time ministry, are we going to serve the Lord? Because our life is here and gone, man. And I look out here and I see some of you, and I call some of you Lazarus, man. You guys have come back from the dead. Some of you guys have. And it's amazing. It's great because God's not done with you yet. Think about it that way. Go back 15 years. Where were you doing 15 years? And did you think But 15 years ago, you would have been in a situation where some of you, I'm looking at you, some of you guys were at. It's just a vapor, but he's not done with you. If you're here breathing, he's not done with you yet. Think of it that way. You know, Proverbs 27:1, you know this, do not boast about tomorrow, for you don't know what a day may bring, man. Sometimes, you know, we wish that day never came, in a sense, some bad days, but don't boast about tomorrow. Just live for the Lord today. Today. And Hezekiah, you know, that's in a sense the way he lived. He lived for the day. He had all this responsibility, and he loved the Lord. I'll mention it here again in verse, but he just lived for the day. You know, Jesus told a story about a man who was so wrapped up in himself. A man who just thought about himself, had no time for God, no time for anyone other than himself. He was just self-absorbed. He loved his work, and he loved what he accumulated. He loved the world. He loved his riches. He was just a simple man. Turn to Luke chapter 12. Go right in Luke chapter 12 with me. Luke chapter 12. And let's read about this guy in 12 verse 16. It's a parable that Jesus speaks, but it's a parable that really many people at that time and even today could, if they would admit it, they see themselves. It's a mirror. It's a parable that tells many, many people's lives. There in verse 16, he says he spoke a parable to them saying, this is Jesus speaking, the ground of a certain rich man yielded plentiful. And he thought within himself, saying, what shall I do since I have no room to store my crops? And so he said, I will give to the poor. I will sell and buy the poor. I will help. No, that is not what he says. No, he says, I will do this. I will pull down my barns and build greater. And there I will store all of my crops. And I will say to my soul, it's just him. He has the unholy trinity, me, myself, and I will say to my soul, you have many goods laid up for many years. Take your ease, eat, drink, and be merry. But God said to him, fool, that night your soul will be required of you. And then whose will those things be which you have provided? And so is he who lays up treasure for himself and is not rich toward God. All about me, myself, and I. All about my soul. All about pleasing myself. The winner is those who have the most toys. Remember that old bumper sticker? And people believe that, man. They believe that. It just blows you away. But notice what the prophet tells Hezekiah here. He says, set your house in order. It's almost what God said in this parable to this fool. He says, your soul will be required of you. Your soul going to be required of you. You know, and here, Isaiah, back to 2 Kings 20, this prophet tells him, very simply, set your house in order. Now, how does that apply with us? How does that apply to us? We are to have our house in order, right? Meaning, we are to be prepared spiritually. We are to be, not just, sure, we should have a will. I'm going to go into your office here. One of these days, I'm going to make it there. And get that in order, sure. You know, that just helps our loved ones if we pass away. So there's no, you know, mess. But truly, get your house in order means, hey, get your soul in order. Get your spiritual life in order. Again, as I said, it's appointed. I got the verse right here, Hebrews 9:27. And it is appointed for men to die once and after the judgment. You know, death is in it. It's going to happen. It's just going to come. Now, we wish for the rapture, don't we? But no man knows the day or the hour of the rapture. No one knows when God's going to come towards the earth and call his church. We're all going to be gathered up. And I pray it's soon because, man, we've been going through a lot. And again, the writer of the Hebrews says, man, it's appointed for men to die once. But it's verse 28 of Hebrews 9:27. We always mention 9:27, but it's verse 28 of Hebrews 9 that really brings the blessing to the believer. It goes on and says, so Christ was offered once to bear the sins of many. The focus of Jesus' first coming was to deal with the sin problem through his atoning sacrifice. But now, having dealt with sin and his problem, having dealt with sin's problem perfectly, it went on to say in verse 28, to those who eagerly wait for him. He will appear a second time apart from sin, but for salvation. He comes again apart from sin for the salvation and in a sense for the rescue of his people. It's a wonderful verse. Sure, it's appointed for every man to die, then the judgment. But for the believer, man, our names are written in the Lamb's scroll of life. It's written there. Heaven is our destination, as we love to say. Heaven is our destination. Let's help get others to heaven as well. 2 Corinthians 5:1-10, I did a message, if you're interested. It's titled there, if you go to the website, it's a matter of life and death. But actually the title was, it's a matter of death and life, and we'll fix that, because that's what it's a matter of. It's a matter of death and life. Now, we're used to saying, no, life and death. No, the world says life and death. This rich man said life and death. Eat, drink, and be merry. They live just for today. They don't think of death. But we think of death and then life. And do you have everlasting life? Do you have that hope that when you die, that you will be with the Lord? I mean, how would you like if someone to come to you and say, the Lord spoke to me, you know? Oh, really? Yeah, and get your house in order, man. Well, the Lord has spoken to us. And I hope for many of us, if I look in here, we all got our house in order. I hope that. I hope that we've all accepted Christ as our Savior, and we're looking forward to being with Him forever. Interesting stuff here. So after Isaiah comes to him and gives him this news, man, you know, get your house in order, man. This boil is done boiled. You're going to die. You know, that's the way it is. So Hezekiah prays, verse 2, look at, then he turned his face toward the wall. It means he turned away from the prophet. He needed some quiet time. He turned away from all that was around him. Maybe even his servants were there. And he entered into what's known as solitary conversation. Solitary conversation with God. Hezekiah just pours his heart out to the Lord. Verse 3, remember now, O Lord, I pray, how I have walked before you in truth with a loyal heart, and have done what was good in your sight. And then Hezekiah wept bitterly. He just wept. And weeping and crying is a normal emotion for all of us, you know, for many situations, especially for death. He goes before God. He shares his heart. Was his prayer an appeal to live on? You know, I was taught that for a long time. I don't see him asking, Lord, I want to live 15 more years. God will give him that. We'll see that. But I've always been taught that. And when I'm studying this, is he appealing to live on? Or is this just a confession toward him of his works for the Lord on earth before his death? Is he just saying, Lord, you know, okay, if this is what you're saying, but please, you know, remember me and remember the things that I have done for you. I don't think it's him exercising his resume of all the things he's done. He's just bitterly weeping, and he's just opened his heart, and he says, God, okay, you know, I'm gonna come before you. You know, reminding the Lord of his faithfulness toward him. Again, 2 Kings 18:5 tells us this. He trusted in the Lord. This is speaking of Hezekiah. He trusted in the Lord of God of Israel, so that after him was none like him among all the kings of Judah, nor were before him. That's a description of Hezekiah and his walk with God. Now, did he have clay feet, as I said? Absolutely. Was he like us? Yes. But he trusted in the Lord God. Now, that testimony in 21:18:5, that testimony of who Hezekiah was, that testimony alone will get him into heaven. His works will follow him to the Bema Seat of Crowns. But that confession alone, all that alone, that I love you, Lord, I trust you, you're my God. He restored, remember, he restored all the worship. He reformed Judah back to what it should be. You know, there's worship in the temple now. People are serving the true and the living God. That alone, and his confession that the holy God is his Lord, will get him into heaven. You know, his works will follow him at the Bema Seat. And maybe he's just saying this, Lord, this is how I've walked before you. That testimony alone is all what one needed. Well, then the Lord responds. Look at verse 4. And it happened before Isaiah had gone out into the middle court. So Isaiah leaves his presence. He's weeping bitterly. He's going to leave him to this emotional response of his death, you know, possibly he's thinking of his family, his wife, his mom, whatever the case may be. He says, I'm going to leave you. He leaves. He didn't get halfway outside into the middle court of Hezekiah's place that the word of the Lord came to him saying, return and tell Hezekiah, the leader of my people. Thus says the Lord, the God of David. There's David again. The God of David, your father. I have heard your prayer. I have seen your tears. And surely I will heal you. Surely, he says, I will heal you. I am the God of David. I'm the God who keeps his promises. I'm the God of the covenant. You go back and you tell him, I'm going to heal him. You go back and tell him that. He goes on and says, on the third day you shall go up to the house of the Lord. I love that. That third day, do a study on the third day. You know, it's interesting when you start to do a little bit of Bible studies on certain sentences or words in the Bible. That third day means a lot, doesn't it? It means a lot to us as believers. But he would no longer be unclean, is what God's saying. I'm going to heal you. I'm going to heal you of the disease of this boil is bringing upon you. And then you'll be able to worship at the temple. You see, he turned his head to the wall to have this quiet, intimate time with God because he couldn't go to the temple because with the boil, he was known as what? Unclean. But God restored. I love how God restores, man. I love how God just says, you know what? In the third day, you're going to be able to go to the temple. You're going to be able to worship the Lord. You're going to be able to go and you know, just worship me the way you should. He says in verse 6, and I will add to your days 15 years. Now, God's word was still valid. Hezekiah, you're going to die. You know, but now I'm going to give you 15 more years. I'm going to give you 15 more years, Hezekiah. But it still stands. You're not going to die of this boil, but you're still going to die. You know, which is, okay, I mean, we're all appointed to die. But his life is being extended here for 15 years. Hezekiah still had to get his house in order. And what a better way to do it now that you know you have 15 years. Think about it. You have 15 years to live. How would you live? How would you live if God came to you and said, you got 15 years? You know, you think about it, well, how would I live my... I hope you'd say, yeah, nothing much would change. I would still live for the Lord. I would maybe be a little bit more, telling people more about the gospel, letting others know that this life is just but a vapor. You know, you think about it, right? What would we do if we knew we had 15 years to live? Would that look any different if you knew that today? Ponder that for a minute. How would you live? You know, I continue to think about that. And I think all of us, we just want to live the life that we're living today. And I hope that's something that you can say. Well, Lord, nothing really much will change because I still love you. Nothing changes in that area. I still serve you, God. Nothing changes in that area. I'm still going to love, you know, if you're married, I'm still going to love my spouse. I'm still love my kids. I'm going to just feed them. I'm going to tell others about Christ. I'm going to continue on. Think about that. Survey your life right now. Paul tells us to do that before we go to the Lord's table. Is there some things that we need to repent? Is some things we need to get our life in order? Do it now, man. You know, do it now. He says, I will deliver you in this city from the hand of the king of Assyria, and I will defend this city for my own sake and for the sake of my servant David. Again, so not only did God show mercy to Hezekiah by healing him, but his recovery was, you could say, was symbolic or of the reminder of the recovery that Jerusalem will have from Assyria, which was our study last time. Now God says, I'm going to defend you, and I'm going to ensure that Assyria doesn't even shoot an arrow into the wall, over the wall of Jerusalem. He just, now he's bringing that into a symbolic reminder of recovery. But I think when we kind of ponder this 15 years that he gave to him, and there's a lot of, you know, commentators that say this and say that, but I just think of Paul, who he's condemned to death, right? And he doesn't know how many days or months he has, and he's in that prison. And you, what, you know, what would you do if you were wrongly accused, if you were sent to prison, wrongly accused, and sent to the hole? And, you know, and as I shared with Paul, Paul took a quill, he took some parchment, and he began to write a letter to his protege, Timothy, encouraging him. So, hey, you got the baton, man. You got to continue on. A lot of people left me, man. A lot of people walked out of my life, but you're always there. You know, he didn't feel sorry for himself. I'm not saying, he's like us. He's probably had his days, man, right? But he used it to write letters. He used it wanting to continue to study and doing what he could do in that cell, praying and writing letters. So think about what you would do if you were, and look at it, we already told ourselves that we're but a vapor. So if this speaks to you, get your house in order. Get your house in order. Get your heart in order. You're not promised tomorrow. None of us are. Verse 7. Now here's God's method of healing. Now this is how you study. When you read these things, ask questions. You know, ask yourself. I'm going to come out with a little thing. I'm going to laminate it and kind of give you some kind of neat tools that I've learned throughout the years. We just came back from a pastor's conference. Actually, a pastor's wife's gathering. And man, I'm all ears, man. I'm just listening and writing and just gleaning all that I can. And it's going to kind of give you some insight, some basic things of when you read the scriptures, what to look for, questions to ask yourself, things like that. Not so much precepts, but a little bit of that and a little bit of some other things that other pastors have taught me. And I'm going to put it together for everybody, give one to everybody. But here, notice how the method of God's healing here. He says, and Isaiah said, take a lump of figs. So they took and laid it on the boil, and he recovered. Really? Get a lump of figs? What's up with that? But God could have spoken the word, right? He could have just said, be ye healed. And miraculously, Hezekiah could be healed. But in this case, he chose to do it medicinally. Medicinally. I practiced that word all day to tell you that. He did it through medicine, we can say. The lump of figs was modern medicine at that time. They believed that you would, smash them and put a dressing on and it would help. That's why I like fig Newtons. How many of you like fig Newtons? That's an old cookie, isn't it? I don't see any anymore. Don't give me any. Because when I say I like them, I like maybe one or two a year. But I know, here in this body, I know a few people who've been supernaturally healed. I know, I won't embarrass them and won't speak of their name, but one lady had some kind of growth, she said. They found a growth, and okay, let's pray. And she came back a couple of weeks later, and said, well, they did an MRI, they can't find it anymore. You think they made a mistake? I said, no, don't. That's God, man. That's God. God healed you. God healed you. And other things. We had a man that came in here one time, and he was HIV positive. HIV positive. Came in, wept. We wept with him. We prayed over him. He had to go tell his family and his wife, and came back and said, oh, I think they made a mistake, because I said, no, bro, you had it. You were healed.
1: Thanks for tuning in to today's edition of Straight Up. Pastor Mark Ramirez is the senior pastor here at Calvary Chapel Fredericksburg in Fredericksburg, Virginia. We've been studying the book of 2 Kings, where we see several kings of Israel constantly rejecting God's covenant with Abraham. Even though they could see throughout their nation's history that rejecting God resulted in his protection being lifted from the land, these kings still chose to pursue their own desires over God's commandments. And here we are, thousands of years later, making the same mistakes that these kings made. We forget that God has protected us and provided for our every need, and so we think that we don't need him. Pastor Mark wants us to come away from this study recognizing that everything we have comes from God, and we need to rely on him to provide us with our daily bread. Well, are you looking for a faithful church community here in Northern Virginia? 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
1: Is homosexuality a sin? As you may know, that's being hotly debated in our world, even within the church today. Here is Pastor Ed.
2: Homosexuality is not bad just because it's forbidden. It's forbidden because it's bad. It cuts to the core of God's creation and intention for one man, one woman, one lifetime. Not only is it declared sin and forbidden, but it also distorts and disrupts the very picture of marriage as it relates to Jesus Christ's relationship with his redeemed ones, the church. It distorts the reality of what God has established in his word. This

0: Hello, friend. We are so glad you joined us as we present another edition of Abounding Grace. As we continue through 1 Samuel, we're going to pause to address a very relevant issue springing from 1 Samuel 18. Some have looked at David and Jonathan's relationship and drawn the conclusion that they were homosexuals, and thus God approves of it. But is that a fair and accurate rendering of the text? Well, today Pastor Ed Taylor will set the record straight, not based on his own feelings on the matter or the cultural norms, but rather on the authoritative Word of God.
1: Open your Bibles, would you, to 1 Samuel chapter 18 is one of the places that we will be in our Bible study today. Again, the Bible study is entitled, David and Jonathan Were Not Homosexuals. Here in 1 Samuel chapter 18, it's very important for us to pause from our regular verse-by-verse and chapter-by-chapter study through 1 Samuel and ask a very important question that is being asked throughout our culture and society today. And that's the question is this: does God approve of homosexuality? In particular, due to the text, we could also ask the question, were David and Jonathan homosexuals? And some might think, what does that have to do with our Bible study in 1 Samuel, where the Bible has much to say about our life and relationships, both with one another and with Him? And it's very unfortunate that this portion of the Bible, as well as some other verses later on in chapter 20, as well as in 2 Samuel chapter 1, have been misused and twisted and used as false pieces of evidence that indeed God does approve of homosexuality. And while our culture is changing all around us, we can stand fast upon the unchanging Word of God and gain the truth from God, not bring truth to God. Now, again, before we get into the depth of our Bible study tonight, let's cover a few things just at the outset. Number one, this is an adult-themed Bible study. So if you have small kids in the sanctuary, you'll want to use our children's ministry. Secondly, the topic of sin is not a popular one today. It's not a popular one to focus upon, especially when it touches close to home, especially when it touches close to people that we care about, people that we work with, people that we love, people that are in our family. It will be uncomfortable for some to hear the things that the Bible has to say. And thirdly, if you're caught up in sexual sin of any kind, God loves you, and He sent His Son Jesus Christ to die for you. There is not one sexual sin that is brought up above another. They all have the same penalty. And as a pastor and as a man, I don't judge you. I don't condemn you. I love you. And I care for you. Enough to take Bible in hand and turn its pages and give you not only the crux of what's being taught, but the context and the understanding. So you can take what you believe and you can take what you've been told and you can compare it to the scriptures. God rescued me from a horrific past life of sin, that without the power and the grace of God, I wouldn't be standing here before you. While my life did not navigate through the homosexual lifestyle, I was involved in enough sins that would bring the judgment of God upon my life should I have died in those sins. So in many cases, I'm no different than you. In many ways, my life is no better than you. And as we talk about these things, lest there be some kind of resistance, hey, if it wasn't for the grace of God, and if someone that was a friend of mine didn't tell me the truth, I'd be in the same condition as I was, living against God, not wanting anything to do with God, except if you would have asked me, I would have told you I was a Christian. My life would have said otherwise, but I would have told you that I was a Christian, that I didn't really have anything against God. The Bible says this: God did not send His Son into the world to condemn the world, but that the world through Him might be saved. That's the purpose of Jesus Christ. The words that I share with you today are not hate speech. They're not words of bigotry. Those are false accusations. These are words of truth. Jesus didn't come to condemn you. And yet, when we talk about subjects, what happens inside of you, and this is about any sin, friend, what happens inside of you, if there's any softness to your heart still left, which many do have, if there is a condemnation that you feel. There is a weight that you carry. The consequences of sin are heavy. They're hard. They're difficult. Do you know what the Bible says? The Bible says that the wages of

sorts of responses. Some will be very angry and say it's an alternative, acceptable lifestyle. Others will answer, I was born that way and I don't have a choice. Now, the main response almost always in the context of a relationship with God is that when the sin of homosexuality is mentioned, automatically there's a response that says, it's not a sin and God is okay with it. And God created me that way, therefore he's okay with it. But according to God, as revealed through his scriptures, living in the unrepentant lifestyle of homosexuality is just as spiritually deadly as living in the unrepentant sins of thievery, lying, adultery, fornication. You name the sins. Living in unrepentant sin puts you in a very dangerous, precarious place with your spiritual life. You see, the sin of homosexuality isn't new. Sexual sin isn't new. There's sexual sin of those that are listening to me right now. The sin of fornication, which is sexual sin outside of marriage. The sin of adultery, which is sexual sin with someone outside of your marriage. Sexual sin isn't new. It's been with us from the beginning of time. It was especially rampant in the ancient world. The Roman Empire, the world that Jesus came and taught the truth to and gave love and came with the message of hope and peace, was rampant. The Roman Empire was filled with sexual sin. Yet what's different about it today is that many Christians think it should be accepted as an alternative lifestyle and is no longer in the categories of sin. You have to understand, the church in Corinth, the city of Corinth, which was a real city not unlike Denver or Aurora or Los Angeles or Las Vegas or any city for that matter, was filled with sexual sin. Filled with homosexual sin, filled with homosexual prostitution as well as heterosexual prostitution. And it was in that city that the gospel came with such great power that men and women turned away from their past sinful behavior, their past sexual sin behavior, their past any sinful behavior. And the Bible will say, as we'll see in a moment, and such were some of you. It was their past. They left it in their past. They repented from it and turned from it. Whole sections of the letter to the church in Corinth, known as 1 Corinthians, was written to highlight and identify the beautiful, life-changing work of the grace of God. And he used them as an example. And without having a show of hands today, I'm certain that we could say the same for many that are listening to me. Such were some of you, but you were washed, you were changed, you were transformed by the grace and the love of Jesus Christ. What's different today is it's becoming more and more popular to accept this sinful behavior in our culture. Many no longer believe it's a sin. Many in our churches today think it's simply another way to express committed love. I read recently one popular news anchor declared, and I quote, "We don't get our rights from God, but from man." And that therein lies the problem with the thinking of the world today. Our rights don't come from man. Our rights come from God. As the phrase has often been said, these are God-given. See, if God gives the rights, then God can define the rights. And when you remove God from the equation, as our culture has on this topic, then rights can be established by whoever has the loudest voice, albeit a small vocal minority. You and I need to be careful that even when there are vocal majorities or minorities, a majority or minority does not establish the truth. Only God through his word establishes the truth. And we yield to him. You see, even churches. Now, we know that many of the mainline churches have changed their bylaws and changed and established allowing all sorts of things related to homosexuality no longer being a sin. But now, just in the news this week, we're beginning to see what is termed evangelical churches begin to cave under the pressure. And, well, let me quote to you from an article I recently read in Time magazine of the church. It's called Grace Point Church in Nashville. And I quote, from the pastor and the leadership there, "Our position that these siblings of ours, other than heterosexual, our position that these our siblings cannot have the full privileges of membership, but only partial membership, has changed," he said, as many in the congregation

0: and stood to their feet in applause, and others sat in silence. Full privileges are extended now to you with the same expectations of faithfulness, sobriety, holiness, wholeness, fidelity, godliness, skill, and willingness. That is expected of all. Full membership means being able to serve in leadership, give all of your gifts to and receive all the sacraments, not only communion and baptism, but child dedication and marriage. This is another example of a church that has abandoned the Word of God and caved under the pressure. And it shouldn't surprise us, as the pressure, well, maybe on a smaller scale, you can even see in your own life where pressure has caused you to make a decision that wasn't quite clear in the Word of God. And you look back, you go, I never should have made that decision. I should have stayed the course. I should have kept my eyes on the Lord. I should have held to not just holiness, but purity. And from God's perspective, all the way back in the Levitical law, hold your place in 1 Samuel. We're not there yet, but we will address that text. Go back to Leviticus with me in Leviticus chapter 18. All the way back as God establishes the holy law, as the children of Israel are leaving, establishing a new life, they've been delivered from Egypt. In Leviticus chapter 18, verse 22, the Bible says this: You shall not lie with a male as with a woman. It is an abomination. Chapter 20, verse 13. Same book, Leviticus chapter 20, verse 13. Well, let's go back for the sake of context to verse 10, if you would. The man who commits adultery with another man's wife, he who commits adultery with his neighbor's wife, the adulterer or the adulteress, shall surely be put to death. The man who lies with his father's wife has uncovered his father's nakedness. Both of them shall surely be put to death. Their blood shall be upon them. If a man lies with his daughter-in-law, both of them shall be surely put to death. They've committed perversion. Their blood shall be upon them. If a man lies with a male as he lies with a woman, both of them have committed an abomination. They shall be surely be put to death. Their blood shall be upon them. Later in Romans chapter 1, Paul will declare, as inspired by the Holy Spirit, that homosexuality is a very low point for a person in a downward spiral of twisted sin. It's forbidden. Why? Well, like all sin, homosexuality is not bad just because it's forbidden. It's forbidden because it's bad. It cuts to the core of God's creation and intention for one man, one woman, one lifetime. Not only is it declared sin and forbidden, but it also distorts and disrupts the very picture of marriage as it relates to Jesus Christ's relationship with his redeemed ones, the church. It distorts the reality of what God has established in his word. Now, it's important to pause here for a second and answer a fundamental question and a common accusation whenever anyone opens up to the book of Leviticus to establish a moral statement. Looking at the law, the prohibition, and this is what folks will say to you in preparation for the dialogue. Looking at the law, the prohibition against homosexuality is given alongside laws like eating pork and shrimp, and even the mixture of fibers within the clothing that you're to wear. And so what you'll hear is, nay, how could you say that homosexuality is a sin? Does that mean I can't eat shrimp anymore? Now that is a leap, of course, and a lack of understanding of the true teachings of the scriptures, a lack of understanding the distinction, and you might want to jot this down, between God's moral law and God's ceremonial law. Because there's also the penalty of being put to death. And so some will even go to that extreme and say, now wait a minute, why aren't adulterers being put to death today? Why aren't homosexuals being put to death today? Or any of those types of things. And the answer to that one is a very easy one. Jesus Christ was put to death for that sin. And by faith in him, his life and his death and resurrection can be exchanged for your life and your eternity. But here's the thing. It really doesn't matter. It really doesn't matter in any way whatsoever how sin is dealt with, only relationally to eternity, because the Bible says that we will all die, every single one of us. We will all shed this body. Why? Every single funeral that we ever attend, reminds us that the penalty of sin is still in effect. Because the penalty of sin is not just physical death, but also eternal death. And so in relationship to the penalty has now been taken by Jesus Christ. And God graciously is waiting for you to repent of sin and submit yourself to the God who created you. But secondly, we need to understand the distinction between the ceremonial law as well as God's moral law. Ceremonial law is temporary. God's moral law is unchanging. God's moral law because it's tied to his character. Now, the Metropolitan Church of Christ is a church that is dedicated primarily to those in the homosexual lifestyle. And from their own writings, I quote, "Christians today do not follow the rules and the rituals described in Leviticus, but some ignore its definitions of their own uncleanness while quoting Leviticus to condemn homosexuals. Number one, we don't use the scriptures to condemn homosexuals. I made that clear in the beginning. I use the scriptures to, as a mirror reflective upon your life. I don't condemn you, and neither does Jesus." So again, as the topic is being defined by those that are defensive, they begin to lay things, and I'll just correct things as we go along for the sake of those that are listening in very intently. We don't condemn you. Such abuse of Scripture, it's not an abuse of Scripture, distorts the Old Testament meaning and denies a New Testament message. "You shall not lie with a male as one lies with a female" is abomination. These words occur solely in the Holiness Code of Leviticus, a ritual manual for Israel's priests. Their meaning can only be fully appreciated in the historical, cultural context of the ancient Hebrew people. Israel is in a unique place as the chosen people of the one God and was to avoid the practices of other peoples and gods. It's interesting, as you read this carefully, that you see that there is a moral stance being taken. It just is a moral stance just a little bit outside of the current behavior. Because as they write this, they say, well, you know, look, you're misusing Leviticus and you're distorting it. And it was for the Hebrew people to stay holy and pure and avoid the practices and the peoples of false gods. To which I would say, yes. God's heart has always been for a people to himself. The priests only acted as representatives representing God to the people and people to God. They weren't a class of people in and of themselves that didn't live by the same standards of everyone else. I go on. "The rituals and the rules," continue quoting, "the rituals and the rules found in the Old Testament were given to preserve the distinctive characteristics of the religion and the culture of Israel." That's partially true. They were also given to reflect the holiness and the purity of a righteous God. But as stated in Galatians chapter 3, Christians are no longer bound by these Jewish laws, but by faith in, as we live in Jesus Christ, not in Leviticus. To be sure, ethical concerns apply to all cultures. Yes. The big question is, if ethical concerns apply to all cultures, this is the question. Who defines what ethical issues apply? I suggest that it's not man and his behavior. I suggest to you that God has, will, and forever define the holiness and purity that he requires from his creation.
1: 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You can hear it in its entirety online at AboundingGraceRadio.com or through the Calvary Church app. Pastor Ed, I think it's safe to say there is probably someone who is listening right now that is involved in a homosexual relationship or having a same-sex attraction. What would you say to them if they feel as though they were born this way? And is there a way out?
2: Well, we don't have enough time truly at the end of our study today to go deep into this question. But if this question applies to you and you're wrestling with the sin of homosexuality, you're wrestling with the temptation of same-sex attraction, or I would even broaden it just for a little bit and say any kind of lustful, sexual, sinful temptation, resist it steadfast in the faith and ask the Lord to give you the strength to walk in the purity that is available to you by faith in Jesus Christ. It is a complex topic in some ways because you have to untangle all of the lies that have been shared in our culture. The issue itself is not very challenging. God's ideal is one biological man, one biological woman for one lifetime. That's marriage, and that's God's will and desire. From a biblical perspective, it's a very simple instruction, and that sex is to be reserved within the context of marriage. But it does become complex and nuanced as we untangle all of the different belief systems to get you to a place where you'll trust God at His word that what's best for you is how He created you. And born this way, I mean, truly, we all have sinned and fallen short of the glory of God. And while I always share with our church, this was not a prevailing sin in my life ever, zero at this level. But I had a lot of other sin that were in my life holding me back from God. I wasn't born again until I was in my early 20s. And so you could say, well, I was born that way too. And I was. I was born in sin. And I was born resistant to God. So, you know, technically, I guess you could say we were born this way. But if you use that to say, well, I was born opposite of how God designed me, and this is just God's fault and God made me that way, that's not true. And you can always contact us. We'd love to talk to you and talk you through. We got a lot of great resources. You can email me directly. I have a list of resources that I can send to you free of charge, websites, people that have come out of the homosexual lifestyle, books, videos, you name it. We have all sorts of resources I'd love to send to you, links and connection points that you could get them. If you get your eyes on the Lord and you're born again, here's what the Bible says. The Bible says that you're a new creation in Christ. Old things have passed away. Behold, all things have become new. And you can trust Him with that.
3: 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And we'd really like to hear from you. 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And then come back next time when we'll continue our study of 1 Samuel with Pastor Ed. That's right here on Abounding Grace. This is-

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2: In the story of the crucifixion and the mock trial of Jesus Christ, we have this interruption of the trial by a man named Barabbas. Matthew 27:17 reads, "So when the people gathered together, Pilate said to them, 'Whom do you want me to release to you, Barabbas or Jesus who is called the Christ?'" We see here that Barabbas was a notorious criminal, yet the people would rather release him than Jesus. This story can really make us mad, and our view of Barabbas is one of contempt, yet there's a picture here that we should not miss. Just like Barabbas, we were all guilty of crimes against God, and we were acquitted for our crimes, and Jesus suffered in our place. I guess you could say in some ways, we were all like Barabbas until grace freed us.
1: 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That's

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1: You're listening to Straight from the Heart, the Bible teaching radio ministry of Calvary Chapel, Philadelphia. Our teacher here on Straight from the Heart is Senior Pastor Joe Foch. We're currently in the New Testament going verse by verse through the book of Galatians. On today's broadcast, we'll continue our study beginning in chapter 2. Before we finish, I'll give you some additional information so you can contact us with any questions or comments. But first, open your Bible to Galatians chapter 2, and let's join Pastor Joe as he begins.
2: At the end of his life, Peter says this about Paul. Paul is so authoritative that the things he's writing are scripture. People who wrestle with his writings, it's the same they do with the other scriptures. He calls Paul's writings, his epistles, part of the scripture. And he calls Paul our beloved brother Paul. That makes Peter quite a man. Look, I don't think when Paul challenged Peter at second service in front of the church, Paul stood up over there and yelled, "Yo, big stupid fisherman over there. Simon Hotshot Peter, get up here. We're going to talk in front of the..." I don't think he called him out like that. But I think it was very open and it was very straightforward. I think there was a generous spirit involved, but I also know Paul was unyielding and he understood what was at stake. And Peter took it in stride when he listened to it. He wasn't bitter. If somebody called you out in front of 2,000 people and you felt humiliated, how long would it take you to get over it? How long would it take you to say, "My beloved brother"? The truth is, to both of these men, the things of Christ were more important than their own reputations and their own lives. They loved their Savior. Peter had conviction. He just didn't have the courage in this circumstance to stand up when he should have. It didn't lessen what he believed. His problem was not in his belief, it was in his behavior. But it caused problems for others, as our behavior can often do. Paul says, "When I saw that," he said, "I said unto Peter before the entire church, 'Peter, if you, being a Jew, are living after the manner of the Gentiles, you've been here in Antioch, you've been fellowshipping, you've been eating with everybody, enjoying yourself, and you're not living as the Jews do with the dietary laws and all this stuff. You're not doing that. Now you're starting to draw back and give everybody the impression that you have to keep dietary." He says, "Why are you now compelling the Gentiles to live as do the Jews? If you came here and enjoyed the freedom of God's grace, being justified by faith, not by keeping rules and regulations, don't you understand, Peter, now by you pulling back and separating and listening to these guys coming from Jerusalem, now you're setting a standard that isn't part of the gospel of Christ. Now you're forcing the Gentiles to live as do the Jews." Verse 15 to 21 summarizes now what he says to him in front of the whole church. In verse 15, the word "we" there is emphatic, and it's "we, Peter, you and I, and Barnabas, and the other Jewish believers here, we who are Jews by nature, Abraham's seed, we who are Jews by nature, and not sinners of the Gentiles." That's what they thought of the Gentiles, that they were all, the Gentiles were all sinners. "We who are Jews, not sinners of the Gentiles, knowing that a man is not justified by the works of the law," we know that as Jews, "but by the faith of Jesus Christ." He's going to say, "Peter, you even said that. Even we have believed in Jesus Christ, that we might be justified by faith of Christ and not by the works of the law. For by the works of the law shall no flesh be justified." And the idea is, look, as we look at this, understand legalism is a very lethal form of error. Because there's people in this church that would never backslide into carnality. There's people here that would never cheat on their spouse, that would never use drugs, that would never, they never go in that direction. And yet they can tend to be in the error in the other direction. Legalism can be attractive because, hey, I don't do this and I don't do that and I'm not like that guy. And you start to see yourself better than other Christians. And it appeals to the flesh and it appeals to our pride. And it is a lethal form of error that can be in the church. It's divisive. It breaks down the love we're supposed to have for one another. It causes us, like a Pharisee, to look down our nose at somebody else. It is as lethal as sinning itself. It's just a different form of error, and it is an affront to the gospel. He says to Peter in front of the church, look, we're Jews. We understand the difference. We're by nature. We have this spiritual stuff. We're not like sinners of the Gentiles. And he said, and we know that we're not justified by works of the law, but by faith of Christ. Nobody's going to be justified by the law. Verse 17, but if while we seek to be justified by Christ, we ourselves are found to be sinners, is therefore Christ the minister of sin? God forbid. He said, look, if we're seeking to be justified by Christ, then if we're all of a sudden found to be sinners because we're eating pork roll or because we're not keeping a certain feast, he said, does that mean Christ is making us sinners? He says, no, God forbid. He finishes the argument 18. He says, for if I build again the things which I destroyed, I've torn down the law as a standard of righteousness. Certainly, there are standards in the law of moral behavior that the New Testament upholds. But as far as the law providing righteousness, he says, if I build again the things which I destroyed, then I make myself a transgressor. Christ is not making me a transgressor. If I'm trying to tell the Gentile church now that they can be more righteous by not eating pork roll than they can by trusting Jesus, I'm causing the problem. And you have to understand in front of the whole church how ridiculous Peter must start to realize this is. Peter, is that what you're trying to tell them? Let's take justification by faith. It's all a lie. It's all false. Let's throw it out the window and let's go to everybody's refrigerator and get rid of the pork and get rid of the salami. And then they can be righteous before God. I'm a salami-less Christian, full of bologna, but no salami. See how ridiculous it sounds, what he's putting forth here? He says, if I start to build the law that I tore down, I cause myself to be a transgressor. He says, for I, through the law, I'm dead to the law, that I might live to God. The law doesn't rule over me anymore, he said in Romans 7. I'm dead to the law. You're driving down the highway. Chest pains. You pull over. Turn off the key. You know, so on, and then you go. You're gone. Police pull up. Sir, roll down your window, please. You're not supposed to be stopped here. Sir, if you don't cooperate, I'm going to take you in. All right, you're going to be that way. Open the door. They yell at you. Do they give you a ticket? You're dead. Who cares? All right, sir, you're coming with us. They handcuff you, you're dead. Are you going to hold you up and handcuff you and throw you in the paddy wagon? Do you show up at your court date? They prop you up in a corner? Give me the chair. I don't care. I'm dead. His point is, we're dead to the law. It doesn't rule over us anymore. We're living for Christ. There's no authority in the law if we're dead to it. You don't have to put your pork roll away. Peter, this is ridiculous. You're causing a division amongst God's people. And if we don't nip this in the bud, it's going to be fatal through the centuries. And Paul just stands up remarkably to Peter. And Peter, no doubt, embraces this and takes it in stride because he will write to us about his beloved brother. His beloved brother, Paul. Here's the important thing about it. Look, we can all be intimidated. Peter was an apostle. So how often are we intimidated by what people think? How often do we determine how we behave by what people are going to think instead of what he thinks? How often do we turn something off or put something away because of what somebody may think? We're not worried about the one who's been watching it the whole time we were watching it. How often do we use language somewhere where nobody's around to hear us, that we wouldn't use in front of people, but he's there listening the whole time? How often, every day, as we're growing in grace and in knowledge of Christ, do we find you know, that traitor in ourselves. And so often we're more concerned about what people think than what Jesus thinks. David would say, "Before thee and thee only have I sinned and done this great evil in thy sight." He would realize, "Lord, you were watching the whole time. I should have been concerned about what you think. I lied for a year trying to cover it up in front of men, and you knew the whole time." Here's then the crux of it here. Look in verse 20. Paul says, "I am crucified with Christ. Nevertheless, I live. Yet not I, but Christ liveth in me. And the life which I now live in the flesh, I live by the faith of the Son of God, who loved me and gave himself for me." Everybody in this church should know that verse. Everybody should know that verse. It begins by saying, "I am crucified with Christ." It's a perfect tense in the Greek. It is, "I have been crucified with Christ," and it stands accomplished. It's done. Paul says, "I have been crucified with Christ." He was crucified for me, and he was crucified as me. Peter will tell us in his first epistle that he bore our sins upon the tree. Isaiah says that God the Father laid on him the iniquity of us all. Paul at this point realized, "I have been, it's done, it's finished. I have been crucified with Christ. Price has been paid. He died for me. He died as me." Now here's the thing, as he goes into verse 20, there are 8 personal pronouns. I, me. This has to be personal for everyone in the room this morning. Your relationship with Jesus Christ, you're identifying with him, you're living the exchange life, it has to be between you and him. These are all personal pronouns. I have been crucified with Christ. Paul can't realize that for you, you have to realize it for yourself. I have been crucified with Christ. Nevertheless, I live. He says, "I'm alive. Yet not I, but Christ liveth in me." The Greek says, "In me, Christ lives." That's what's happened. I'm not under the law. I'm not trying to keep Mosaic ordinances. In me, Christ lives. That's the secret of it, Paul says. He wants to live out through my mouth, through my hands, through my feet. We identify him with him on the cross. When he was crucified, I was crucified. When he stepped out of the empty tomb, I stepped out of the empty tomb. The life that I now live in the flesh, I live for the Son of God, Paul says, who loved me. He loved me when I was Saul of Tarsus, murdering the church, a self-righteous Jew. That's when he died. The life that I now live in the flesh, I live for the Son of God who loved me and who gave himself literally on my behalf or instead of me. He died my death. Paul says, this is what matters, Galatian church. Because apostles make mistakes. My responsibility is to bring Christ to men. Only God brings men to Christ. We see people saved here on Sundays. I'm a pastor, I'm not an evangelist, but we see people saved. Look, but I can bring Christ to men. Only God brings men to Christ. Only he can put you in a position where you can say for your own life, and it doesn't matter what anybody else around you says, you have to be able to say, "I was crucified with Christ." I know that personally. My sins were carried 2,000 years ago, past, present, and future. He knew that Peter was going to be a rock. He wasn't yet. He knew that Saul of Tarsus was going to be a great apostle. He wasn't yet, but he died for him. And he carried my sins, past, present, the thing I'm going to mess up in next week, if I last that long, or next month, all of that was on the cross. And I have that great confidence. I was crucified with Christ. Nevertheless, I live, but yet really it's not me. That's not what this is about, my life. Because in me, Christ now lives. That's the dynamic. That's the exchange life. That's Christianity. It's no longer me living, doing whatever I want to do. It's now him living through me. And the life that I now live in the flesh, I live for the Son of God who loved me. If we don't know that, we'll never return our heart to him. He loved us. He loves us. He will love us eternally. He doesn't love us because we deserve it. He doesn't love us because we can earn it. He doesn't love us because we don't eat pork roll. He doesn't love us because we perform. He loves us with a holy love. There is no gauge to measure that love against. You either accept it in faith or you will never receive it because it isn't human love. We have no scale to measure it on. The ancient rabbis would say, he loves us because he loves us. That was the only answer they had. Paul says, he loved me and he gave himself instead of me. Look, this is all personal. And that's the way that it has to be, undoubtedly. You were born in this country. If you were born in this country, you're an American because you were born here. Whatever family you're in that family because you were born there. You have to be born into the family of God. No, somebody else can't be born again for you. You're a member of God's family because you were born by his Spirit. If you're really tired, you never say to your wife or your kids or somebody, hey, I am really shot. Would you get a good night's sleep for me? If you want rest, it has to be personal. And I know you never say, I am starving. Would you eat a porterhouse for me? You want to do that yourself so you get the nutrition. That's the way it has to be. No one can die in Christ for you. No one can be resurrected for you. This is all individual. It's all individual. It isn't religion, the whole thing the chapter's saying. It's relationship. Paul says, let's put all the pork roll aside. Let's put all the baloney aside. Let's put aside all the titles, apostle, whatever. Put all of that aside. Let's put the law aside. It goes this way. We identify with him in his crucifixion, and we exchange our lives. I have been crucified with Christ. Died for me. He died as me. My sins, 2,000 years ago, all gone. You know, I've been to Golgotha 18, 19 times. And every time I go there, the thing that overwhelms me when I'm in Jerusalem is I look at that hill quietly, personally, and I realize 2,000 years ago, all my sins were born on a cross here. And as he bled out his life into the ground, all my sins were paid for. All the insanity of my life before I was saved, all of the stupidity of my life since I've been saved, and all of the failings of next week and next month and the future until I stand in his presence in glory right here on this hill 2,000 years ago, all my sins, I have been crucified with Christ. And here I am alive. It's not me. In me, Christ lives. How do I yield to that? Am I worried about what he thinks, or am I afraid because of what people think? Am I letting him speak through me? Sometimes my stupid mouth, I don't know how it does it, says things that I don't think he's saying through me. It happened 2004 once. Sometimes my stupid mind thinks things that I don't think he's thinking. Sometimes I want things that I don't think he's wanting. And when I bring those thoughts into captivity to Christ, when I bring all of those things to the foot of the cross, I remember this. I have been crucified with Christ. Don't rehab the old man. Crucify him. Don't take him to a counselor. Crucify him. He ain't going to get any better. Put him down. Just kill him. Crucify him. I have been crucified with Christ. It's the end of it. I'm dead to the law. I'm dead. The life that I now live, it's Christ living in me. That's why I have life. The risen Christ is in me. God so loved the world, he gave his only begotten Son, that whoever believeth him would not perish, but have, not when you get to heaven, now, have everlasting life. The risen Christ by the Holy Spirit indwells us. And the life that I now live in the flesh, I live it for him, not for me anymore, for him, the one who loved me, the unlovable one. He loved me. And he gave himself instead of me. Died in my place. I do not then, Paul says in 21, frustrate the grace of God. I don't make it null and void. Because if righteousness comes by the law, he says at the very end, then Christ is dead in vain. Christ died for nothing. If you get to heaven by putting stars on the refrigerator, Christ died for nothing. This is not like saving up frequent flyer miles. I didn't eat bologna for 2 weeks. You know, I've flown so much that I've got extra miles. I got enough frequent flyer miles from being a goody two-shoes that when I die, I get a free flight to heaven. It doesn't work like frequent flyer miles. It's all or nothing. It's sink or swim. It's 100% Christ or it's not his at all. There's no mixture. And how wonderful that is, because it's so simple. Jesus says, except you become as children, you can't embrace the power and the beauty of it. Because we want to complicate everything, don't we? We are incredible complicators, even as apostles. Even as apostles. This heavyweight bout was fought here in Antioch 2,000 years ago, so we can sit here this morning completely free.
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1: With an example of God's remarkable patience with sinners, here's Pastor Damian Kyle.
2: Every single person, except for Noah's family, spent the entire 120 years doing what? Repenting not at all, but giving themselves completely to an even greater exploration and experience of the wickedness and the evil of the day. And I think that all of this is why God commanded Noah to build the ark rather than just instantly producing it upon the plain as a miracle, which he could have done on his own. God wanted that ark to be built because he wanted to give people ample opportunity to repent.

0: Some mistake the patience of God with acceptance of their sin. Others, well, they're extremely cavalier towards God with their sin. It's an even greater error, as we'll hear today on According to the Scriptures with Pastor Damian Kyle. In our series, Gleanings from Genesis, we've begun to look at the historical account of Noah. As we continue, we're going to learn that while God is patient and desires to save, He will judge. There is an end to that patience. From Genesis chapter 7, here's Pastor Damian.
1: The world had become so wicked and so dirty with wickedness that here a judgment by water, just perfect in its symbolism, just to wash away the sheer wickedness that filled the earth at the time. We're told in verse 24 that the waters prevailed on the earth for 150 days. It would be a full year before the waters would recede sufficiently to allow Noah and his family and then the animals to come out of the ark and onto dry ground. All of that is described in chapter 8. And up against any kind of thought of putting Noah or the flood into some category of a fable, or that it's just an allegory, it's just a story that God is telling, it's not a true event in human history. Number one, you put it up against the narrative that is given to us. I mean, for instance, in verse 11 of chapter 7, in the 600th year of Noah's life, in the second month, on the 17th day of the month, on that day, it hardly reads like an allegory. It reads like history. It hardly reads like a fable. It reads like history because it is history. And that is the point that God is wanting to make here. And so many, many people look at it, they try to say, well, it's an allegory, it's a fable of some kind. But even the Holy Spirit steps in and the rest of the Bible and puts a stop to anyone who has the fear of God of ever coming to that kind of a conclusion about any of this. Because the Holy Spirit, very authoritatively, he defends the account as it's supplied to us here in Genesis chapters 6 through 8. Through the prophet Isaiah, God declared, Isaiah 54:9, "For this is like the waters of Noah to me. For as I have sworn that the waters of Noah would no longer cover the earth, so have I sworn that I would not be angry with you nor rebuke you." Twice the prophet Ezekiel mentions Noah. For example, in Ezekiel 14:14, "Even if these three men, Noah, Daniel, and Job, were in it, God declared, they would deliver only themselves by their righteousness, says the Lord." You go into the New Testament, Noah is mentioned in Luke's gospel, in the official genealogy of Jesus, and then he's listed once again in the Great Hall of Faith in Hebrews chapter 11. Peter mentions him twice, once each in his two epistles in the New Testament, and then most significantly of all, Jesus himself spoke of Noah and the judgment of his day. Now, from chapter 7, I just want to notice two things briefly from this passage as considerations for us. And the first thing is noticing the judgment of God that is made clear here, unflinchingly, unapologetically, as it lies right on the surface of the account. And then second, the salvation of God that is here in the form of the ark. One of the interesting things to me, at least, about the account of the flood is really how lean the account is, how spare the account is. There are no, as you might think today, I mean, there are no graphic descriptions of people drowning. There's no mention of their panic, no mention of their horror, no mention of their desperation, no mention of them pounding upon the door of the ark in an attempt to get into the ark belatedly, though doubtless all of those things happened. And instead, all of it is stated so simply. Verse 21, "All flesh died." And then in verse 23, "He destroyed." And I think that one of the reasons that the Lord makes the account so lean and so spare is in order for the two great lessons that he wants us to see from this account would not be encumbered or cluttered up or lost. These things wouldn't get lost by these other kind of details. And so I think it's in order to direct our focus to these two great things, these two great enduring truths surrounding the flood, the wrath and the judgment of God, and the salvation that God always provides mankind from his wrath and his judgment. Now, the wrath of God is that which is provoked in God toward the practice of evil, or toward the practice of wickedness.

affections. And without it, he would not be and could not be a truly righteous God. I can't speak for anyone else, but the wrath of God is a comfort to me. It is an absolute reassurance, in a sense, to me, because I can see the capacity within myself, and I can see the potential of mankind as a whole to lose the capacity of outrage over evil or over wickedness or unrighteousness. And I am comforted that a needed righteous indignation towards sin exists in God, and that it is eternal and inextinguishable in him, lest we would one day be swallowed up by our wickedness and by all of our false definitions of love that we devise today to protect our wickedness. The thought of the possibility that the universe that we live in is one in which a righteous anger toward wickedness rests solely in man, or that it could cease to exist based upon our capacity to rationalize and accommodate wickedness, that is far scarier to me than the reality that there is a God who possesses a righteous anger toward wickedness. It is a relief to me to know that if righteous anger were to cease to exist in mankind, that it would not cease to exist then at all, but that it would continue to exist eternally in God. Because without it, you run the risk of righteousness ceasing to be protected by a righteous indignation and righteousness ceasing to exist at all. And I don't think that it takes any imagination at all, certainly not for us that are alive today, if we have any kind of a knowledge of human history, or any kind of significant life experience or self-awareness, or any kind of awareness of the world around us, to accept that human history could have and did indeed reach a point in which the very existence of the righteous was put in jeopardy by the wicked, and that it required a judgment of God to keep the wicked from prevailing over the righteous and over righteousness itself, and that it was exactly the righteous and loving thing of God to rise up and judge it. And all of this is going to happen once again during the Great Tribulation period, and all of this is going to happen in the world again under the Antichrist. And to me, the idea that, I don't know about the United States of America of the 40s and the 50s and the 60s, when we were something entirely different morally and spiritually than we are today, but I think that living today in the United States of America, and it's certainly true living in much of the rest of the world, this idea that the world could grow so dark and so dominated by wickedness, and that men, whether individual men and women in terms of being leaders or just the masses themselves, that they could become so dominated by the demonic realm as to become pawns in their hands, and that mankind will come to realize that the only hope for man is in the wrath of God against wickedness. And that wickedness can become so great in this world that no longer will the righteous wrath of God be an affront to our so-called sensitivities, as if we could know more than God, but that the world could become so evil that to a person, people will beg God to step in his righteousness and in his judgment and bring

0: an end to it. And I don't think it requires any kind of faith at all to recognize that such a thing could happen, and happen on a worldwide scale, and did happen and will happen again one day. There are vast sections of the world that you and I live in, where entire countries live under these vile, cruel, despotic dictators. They make their nations an absolute hell on earth for everyone in the population that lives there. But the evil is so systemic, it is so corrupt, it is so deeply rooted, it is now so generational that the populations of those nations look at it and say, we will never be able to overturn this. The power of the wicked, how they've taken control of everything, the only way we will ever be freed from the hellishness of our condition will be an act of God. And you go south of the border, you don't even need to go south of the border. You can go into some of our major cities in the United States. But for example, south of the border, where you have entire regions of Mexico, as an example, we could go around the world, where entire regions are completely under the control of drug cartels, who will cut off your head as easy as pet a puppy on the street. And think of the fear, think of the misery, think of what you and I, who know something of freedom, of what life can be, of what a dream can be, the potential to meet a dream and to live under that kind of oppression and that kind of wickedness, and in that condition to look at it and say, we will never be freed from this. Our government will never be able to free us from that. And then to one day wake up and realize the only hope that we have for anything different here is that if God rises up, shakes himself off, and he judges it, this wickedness, with a righteous anger. This is the portion of many people in all of the world. Now, the righteous wrath of God is not an affront to me, not at all. It is a comfort. But then we notice, second, that the ark, having said all of that, in turning our attention to the ark, it's very, very important that we do not, in reading Genesis chapter 7, wrongly conclude that this account is solely an expression of God's wrath. It is nothing of the sort, because the grace of God, the love of God, it fills the account as well, though it can be entirely missed in a casual reading of the chapter. Notice the expressions of God's grace that fill the chapter. You have God warning Noah to build an ark. Noah not only builds the ark, but we're told in the New Testament that while he built that ark in obedience to God, that he also called on the people of his generation to repent of their sin, to turn to God, join him in entering into the ark for salvation. He warned them of a coming judgment. This judgment did not come upon the world without the whole world being warned that the judgment was coming. Peter speaks of Noah as being a preacher of righteousness, 2 Peter chapter 2, verse 5. For if God did not spare the ancient world, but saved Noah, one of eight people, a preacher of righteousness, bringing in the flood on the world of the ungodly. The entire world was forewarned, and God in his love and in his grace made sure that it happened. Think about the sheer length of time that was required for Noah to build that ark. It took him 120 years to build that ark. And here is not only Noah building the ark, but he's preaching and calling on people to turn from their sin for 120 years. You talk about giving people a space to repent, room to repent. I mean, nobody will ever be able to stand before Christ one day at the great judgment seat of Christ and complain and say to Jesus, you only gave us 120 years. I was within a week of listening to Noah and entering into the ark. Listen, if you're not going to listen after 120 years, you're not going to listen. And that's a lot of room that God gave people, driving home the message over and over and over. The message of Noah's life, the message of the ark being built, the message of repentance. And instead of repenting, every single person except for Noah's family spent the entire 120 years doing what? Repenting, not at all, but giving themselves completely to an even greater exploration and experience of the wickedness and the evil of the day. And I think that all of this is why God commanded Noah to build the ark rather than just instantly producing it upon the plain as a miracle, which he could have done instantly on his own. God wanted that ark to be built because he wanted to give people ample opportunity to repent. Because though this records God's judgment, the Bible teaches that God does not enjoy or take pleasure in the death of the wicked. He doesn't. He put it probably best in his word in Ezekiel chapter 33, verse 11. God spoke through Ezekiel and said, "Say to them, as I live, says the Lord God, I have no pleasure in the death of the wicked." There's nothing about the pleasure of God. You search the entire chapter. It isn't there, consistent with how God revealed himself through Ezekiel. I have no pleasure in the death of the wicked, but that the wicked would turn from his way and live. Turn from your evil ways, for why should you die, O house of Israel? And I think that it's one of the reasons that the account is so discreet. The account here, the lack of the graphicness of the destruction of the wicked in the account, I think it speaks to the fact that God took no joy in all of it. And he almost puts a shroud around it here, being as careful as he is in the description. Now, as a pastor, it's important to me that we do not view the ark forever and always in our Christian lives, that we do not view the ark solely or even supremely as the physical means of salvation that God provided to mankind from his judgment in the form of a flood. It is certainly all of that. But it's important to view it as a glorious type and a glorious picture of Jesus Christ as the means of man's salvation from a far greater judgment that awaits every single person who has not yet trusted in Jesus for the forgiveness of sins. I mean, here, under the incredible, really inexpressible sobriety of this judgment of Genesis, it can almost be hard to believe, though we believe it 100%, when Jesus warned of two future judgments that are yet to come into human history that he declared to be far worse than God's judgment upon the earth by way of the flood. And Jesus warned, first of all, of a time of great judgment that will come on the earth during that seven-year period known as the tribulation period, where God pours his wrath out upon a world that has rejected his Son. And this pouring out of his wrath, this tribulation period will follow the rapture of the church. And when Jesus speaks about this, when he declares that this greater thing coming, and he declares it in the light of the flood, the sheer destruction of the flood, when Jesus said, Matthew 24, verse 21, in his Olivet Discourse, "For then there shall be great tribulation, such as has not been since the beginning of the world until this time, nor ever shall be." And that's saying a lot in light of the flood. The second great judgment that is yet to come in human history is the most fearsome of all, and it is the white throne judgment of Christ. When at the end of the age, the Bible teaches every person who has spent their entire lives rejecting God's Son. Imagine a human being rejecting anything from God, much less his Son, much less a salvation that involved the death, burial, and the resurrection of his son. But this judgment, this white throne judgment of Christ, where every person who has spent their entire life rejecting God's son and God's offer of salvation that's found solely in trusting in Jesus for the forgiveness of sins, and that one day each and every one of those persons will stand before Jesus Christ himself and will have no excuse, will have no reason that they can speak to him as a justification for their rejection of him as their Savior and as their Lord, and standing before him in an unsaved condition, they will find themselves completely disqualified for heaven and having made themselves qualified only for hell, for eternal judgment. Now, thankfully, there is an ark available to deliver all of us, every single person in this world, from those two great judgments that are yet future in human history. There is an ark that's available to protect us and to deliver us.
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1: We are broken. We are messed up people, every single one of us. And here's why it's important that Paul's preaching this and that we need to understand this. Because if we don't recognize the depravity of our own souls, we will never understand our need for a Savior. And the Savior's name is Jesus. So we have to get the difficult diagnosis first in order to hear the wonderful cure. The wonderful cure is that God so loved us, even though we're sinful, messed up, and depraved people as a human race.
2: Hello, and welcome into another great day here on Cornerstone Connection with Pastor Gary Hamrick. I'm Philip Keller. Well, when the Apostle Paul was falsely imprisoned in Caesarea, he was later given a chance to appear before Governor Felix, as well as his wife Drusilla. Paul could have spoken to them about anything, and yet he chose to address mankind's sinful condition, our need for self-control, and ultimately, the judgment to come. Pastor Gary talks about all three of these critical topics today. Before we get started, let me remind you of a great resource we'd love to share with you today. When you study the Acts of the Apostles, it reads like the script for an action movie. Heroes, villains, beauty, terror. It's all right there as the early church leaders joined in the service and in the suffering of the Lord Jesus Christ. There's so much here it can be hard to keep up with. That's why we've put together a free study guide. To get your copy, just text the word ACTS, that's A-C-T-S, to the number 84828 from your mobile phone. After you do that, we'll send you a link to download this great resource. That's the word ACTS, and that number again is 84828. You can also download this free study guide at our website, cornerstoneconnection.cc. And now from Cornerstone Chapel in Leesburg, Virginia, here's Pastor Gary Hamrick with today's Cornerstone Connection, The Judgment to Come.
1: So we have to get the difficult diagnosis first in order to hear the wonderful cure. The wonderful cure is that God so loved us, even though we're sinful, messed up, and depraved people as a human race. God so loved all of us that he sent his son Jesus to die on a cross. And Jesus took the punishment intended for us. He lived an innocent, sinless life, and he died for all the not-so-innocent, sinful people. And it was the great exchange. Because God the Father providentially decided that his perfect Son could take on the sins of the human race, and that everybody who put their faith and trust in Jesus and his substitutionary sacrifice for our sins, we could then be made righteous by faith in what Jesus Christ did. See, righteousness does not come by obeying the letter of the law. In fact, Paul would say in Philippians 3:9, he says, not having my own righteousness, which is from the law, but that which is through faith in Christ, the righteousness which is from God by faith. And so there are a lot of people in the world who believe the lie of the world, and this is basically what the world is saying through motivational self-help books and TED Talks and, you know, the cultural approach to humanity. And the concept is, you're basically good, and you can even make yourself better. And that just simply is a lie. Now, on some level, of course, we can improve our lives by decisions and choices we make to improve our conditions, maybe physically, we can improve our conditions, maybe emotionally, we can improve our conditions, even materially. But the one thing we cannot change is the human heart. You see, the heart of the problem is the problem of the heart. None of us can change our sinful condition by trying to, you know, read all the self-help books and listen to all the motivational talks. Nothing we can do, all right? You can't get enough therapy, you can't read enough books, you can't do enough to improve the sinful human condition, because we're sinful by nature. And thus, God, knowing this, sent his son Jesus to die for us. So no doubt Paul is helping Felix and Drusilla understand. You're not going to understand your need for Jesus until you first understand that you're not right with God. There's none righteous, no, not one. And the only way we can be made righteous is through faith in the righteous one who died for the sins of the whole world. Does everybody get this? Okay? And this is the message, so Paul is saying this to Felix and Drusilla. Because no doubt he wants them to also understand Jesus, but they won't get it until they first understand and recognize and accept their own sinful condition. And that's true for us too. The heart is deceitful above all things. Who can know it? Jeremiah 17:9. We've got a sin problem. And the good news is God has a cure for our sin problem. And that's why Jesus came and died on a cross, so that whoever believes in him shall not be condemned, but shall be saved. And so that's righteousness. The second topic he comes up with here is self-control. Now, again, why self-control? Of all the different things that Paul could have focused on, you're going to pick self-control as the issue. I mean, he could have addressed any number of sin issues. He could have talked about gluttony. He could have talked about lust. He could have talked about stealing. He could have talked about drunkenness. He talks about self-control. Why? I think there are two reasons. One is because self-control, or the lack of it, is really the basis behind just about every sin. I mean, when you think about it, the sins we commit are because of a lack of self-control. And so that's one reason why we need to understand the significance of self-control, because without it, we commit all types of sins. I think the other reason why he addresses this with these particular people, Felix and Drusilla, is because they needed to hear a lesson on self-control. Why? Because history tells us that both Felix and Drusilla were married to other people, and they divorced their spouses to marry each other. And of course, Paul knows this. It's been tweeted all over the, you know, or it's been X'd all over the, the known Roman Empire. And so Paul is like, yeah, let me just tell you a little bit about self-control. If anybody needs to learn about self-control, it was Felix and Drusilla. But the truth is, we all need to hear that message. Self-control, or the lack of it, is devastating, and it's really the root of all types of sins. This is why in Galatians 5:23, self-control is mentioned as one of the fruit of the Spirit that we should be possessing and demonstrating. A lack of self-control, listen, Proverbs 25:28 says, like a city whose walls are broken down is a man who lacks self-control. So that's an important topic. So Paul speaks about righteousness, then he speaks about self-control, and it's this third topic, this last topic, that we'll spend most of our time on, and it's the judgment to come. The judgment to come. And this is where Felix, the governor, gets afraid. Look in your Bibles at verse 25. The latter part of verse 25 says, Felix was afraid and answered, go away for now. When I have a convenient time, I will call for you. You talk about deflecting, you know, it's just like, I don't want to. He gets afraid because Paul then brings it home and he says, let me tell you about righteousness. We're all sinners. We need a Savior. Let me tell you about self-control. Can you relate? Yeah, and they're going, yes and yes. And then he gets to the judgment to come. He says, let me tell you what's going to happen if you're not right with God. And this is where Felix gets afraid. He's like, well, I'm going to wait for a convenient time and I'm going to call you back. Convenient time? Let me tell you something, friends. There is no more convenient time than now. Because you and I are not guaranteed tomorrow. But Felix doesn't want to deal with his own sin issues. He doesn't want to humble himself and surrender to Jesus. So he pushes Paul off by saying, I don't want to hear any more right now. He's afraid. He says, I'll call you when the time is more convenient. Now, when Paul speaks here about the judgment to come, he is either referring to the personal judgment of when we each have to stand before the Lord and give an account for our lives, or he's talking about global judgment that Revelation 20 talks about, referring to the great white throne judgment. So we're not sure which he's specifically talking about, but I'm going to summarize a few things about judgment in general with a few facts about the judgment to come. And for you note takers, I got 4 points. The first one is Jesus is judge. Now, I know that generically we like to say God is judge, and God is judge, but the Bible says that God has specifically assigned the role of being judge to his son Jesus. And this is what John 5:22 says, "For the Father judges no one," this is Jesus speaking, "the Father judges no one but has committed all judgment to the Son." So Jesus himself says, the Father's committed the role of being judge to me. And also in Acts 10:42, the Bible says, "And Jesus commanded us to preach to the people and to testify that it is he who was ordained by God to be judge of the living and the dead." That's Acts 10:42.
2: There's only one judge, and his name is Jesus. Now don't go away. 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If you're a believer in Christ, you will not suffer through a judgment day like the one reserved for unbelievers. That's a different kind of judgment, a final one, and a terrifying one. Now with the second half of today's Cornerstone Connection message, The Judgment to Come, here once again is Pastor Gary Hamrick.
1: So that's the first thing to understand. There's only one judge in the universe, and his name is Jesus. There's another important thing to understand. Number two, the Bible says everyone will be judged. Everyone will be judged. I gave you a couple of references there. I'll read Hebrews 9:27. The Bible says, "It is appointed for men to die once, but after this, the judgment." It is appointed for us to die once, and then after that, the judgment. And then Romans 14:10 says, "For we shall all stand before the judgment seat of Christ." So everybody has to give an account. And we all are going to be judged before the one judge of the universe, who is Jesus. So all this is important for us to understand. Now, there's some good news, so hold on. If you're getting a little nervous like Felix, you're going, "That's making me afraid." I've got some good news at the end, okay? But hold on. Here's number three. We need to also understand this. Number three, the great white throne judgment is only for the wicked at the end of the age. Now, I don't have time to go into an extensive timeline, but I'm going to summarize it real quickly. We're presently living in what's called the church age. At any moment, and it would be wonderful, it could even interrupt this sermon and we'll go to be with Jesus. At any moment, the Bible says there could be a trumpet call of God, and it's called the rapture, when Jesus comes again. Now, the second coming of Jesus happens in two phases. The first phase is he comes only in the clouds. And he comes only in the sky, in the atmosphere, to receive his bride, the church. There will come a day, Paul writes about it in Corinthians, he says, there's a generation that will not die. Because there will be a living generation of believers in Jesus who will be physically and miraculously, in an instant, removed from the earth and taken up in bodily form and received by Jesus. That's called the rapture. That trumpet can sound at any time. The Bible says that there are many other prophecies that still need to happen, okay? But there's not a single prophecy that still needs to happen prior to the rapture of the church. So the trumpet call of God could sound at any time. That's why we need to be ready. We need to live in that expectancy of his imminent return, because he could come at any time and receive us in the clouds, okay? That's phase one of his second coming. Then the Bible says there's 7 years of tribulation on earth. It is God's final wake-up call to an unbelieving world. And the wrath of God is going to be revealed upon the earth in cataclysmic ways. Go on our archives. I taught all through the book of Revelation. You can hear all about that. It's tragic, but it is God's final opportunity for people to get saved. Because sometimes people don't respond to Jesus when everything is nice. Sometimes people need tragedy and difficulty and tribulation in order to finally cry out to God and get saved. And people will get saved during the tribulation period. Not all. Some will raise a fist to heaven and be angry with God. But there will be the opportunity for people to get saved during the 7 years of tribulation. Then Jesus returns to the earth with the saints who have been kept in heaven. And he rules and reigns for 1,000 years from Jerusalem. And at the end of the 1,000 years is the great white throne judgment. And it is that time when the wicked will be cast into the lake of fire. This is Revelation 20. You can read verses 11 to 15. This is the final sentence when all the wicked then are thrown into the lake of fire. They are not annihilated, friends. The lake of fire is perpetual punishment for those who have rejected and forsaken Christ. Now for the good news. Because if all of that bothered you, here's the good news. Number four, believers in Jesus are judged at the time of salvation. And since Christ's righteousness is imputed to us and our names are written in the Lamb's Book of Life at that time, the only, quote, judgment Christians will face is one where Jesus determines our rewards, not our punishment. You see, the punishment's been paid by Jesus on the cross. So at the moment we put our faith and trust in Christ, we have been, quote, judged. And our sins then are placed on Christ by faith. He pays the punishment intended for us. And this is what John 5:24 says. Jesus speaking. Most assuredly, I say to you, he who hears my word and believes in him who sent me has everlasting life and shall not come into judgment, but has passed from death into life. Can I hear an amen on that? So Jesus even assures us, if you trust me as Lord and Savior, you're not going to go through a judgment. The only judgment Christians receive is like an evaluation where God determines what rewards he wants to give us for our faithfulness here on earth. This is Matthew 16:27. Jesus said, for the Son of Man will come in the glory of his Father with his angels, and then he will reward each according to his works. So in other words, please hear me on this. There are two kinds of judgments. There's a judgment of commendation, and there is a judgment of condemnation. One has to do with rewards. That's for believers. One has to do with punishment. That's for unbelievers. Whichever judgment you want is your choice. You can either be commended because you trust Christ as Savior and you will receive rewards as he determines, or you reject Christ as Savior and then there's condemnation and punishment. It's really our choice. Now, don't be like Felix and say to yourself, I'll trust at a more convenient time. You are not guaranteed a convenient time. I've shared this story before, but I'm going to share it again because it haunts me every time I think about people making a delayed decision for Jesus. So if you've heard this before, indulge me because this continues to haunt me. This happened about 15 years ago or so. When our church was first going through the process of getting approval by the town of Leesburg to build, in fact, this happened in our old building. We were going through the special exception process and get occupancy in our old building on Miller Drive. I had to appear before the planning commission. I had to appear before the town council and go through that whole process and our application. And one of the men I met along the way was a man on the planning commission. His name was David Kennedy. David Kennedy was not a believer. He made it known, but he was not hostile towards Christianity. In fact, he was curious. And he would often pull me aside and ask me questions about the Lord and questions about the Bible. And there are different times he would drop by unannounced at my office on Miller Drive, just show up and say, can you talk to me a little bit more about Jesus? I probably had 6 to 10 meetings with the man. And every time at the end, I would say to him, Mr. Kennedy, you ready to accept Jesus today? And every time as he would leave my office, he was a very kind of austere, very respectful man. So he referred to me as Reverend Gary. And so he would look me right in the eyes and he'd say, Reverend Gary, not today, maybe tomorrow. Every time I would ask him, not today, Reverend Gary, maybe tomorrow. Well, tomorrow never came that I know of. Because shortly after the last meeting I have with him, he's down campaigning in downtown Leesburg and drops dead on the sidewalk of a massive heart attack. I hope that David Kennedy received Christ at some point in the quietness of those different conversations he and I had. But I don't know. I hope to see him one day. All I know is every time he left my office, he said, maybe tomorrow, and tomorrow never came. You don't know that you have tomorrow. There are families in Israel who are waking up without loved ones that they thought would be there tomorrow. You don't know what could happen today or tomorrow. So listen, if you're like Felix right now thinking, this whole judgment thing scares me, then that could be because you're not right with God. Get right with God and then you won't be afraid. Because when we're right with God through faith in Jesus, we pass from death to life. There is therefore now no condemnation to those who are in Christ Jesus. So it's really your choice. You can be free knowing that you're forgiven and that judgment intended for us has been placed on Jesus so that we might be forgiven and right with God. So just bow your heads with me, because if you don't know Christ as your Savior, I'm going to give you the opportunity right now, right here today. There's no other convenient time. This is the day for you to surrender your life and to choose Jesus. So as you bow your heads, I'm going to lead in a word of prayer. And if you want to pray this prayer with me to accept Christ into your heart and life, then do it. I'm going to pray it slowly. You can whisper this prayer with me. Say, Lord Jesus, I thank you that you love me so much. You died on a cross for my sins. Forgive me today, Lord. Forgive me of every sinful thing I've ever said, thought, or done. And come into my life and be my Lord and Savior. I surrender to you right now.
2: Today is the day of salvation, and it's available to anyone who asks. Now it's my pleasure to welcome Pastor Gary Hamrick into the studio. Gary, you covered a lot of material in this episode concerning judgment. I want to focus on Felix here in this story and his indecision. I'm sure there are listeners out there that are either in the same boat or know someone who is. What can we say to someone who is constantly inquiring but never ready to surrender?
3: Yeah, you never know when someone might surrender. So if they keep inquiring, my advice would be keep answering their questions as often as they ask, or look for opportunities to insert Jesus into the conversation. You never really know what God might use to trigger somebody's heart that they might fully surrender to Jesus. You know, Felix is this character, this guy who just was reluctant. He heard the truth, Paul preached it, but he just wasn't ready. And unfortunately, I've run into too many people who say, oh, I'm just not ready. And you know what? You can't force somebody to accept Christ. It has to come to a place where they personally have a desire to surrender their heart to Jesus, and you just don't know when that might be. So always be ready. Answer their questions, insert Jesus into the conversation, continue to pray for people. It's not about wearing them down until they finally, accept Jesus, but it's just this idea of keep Jesus in front of them all the time. Keep Jesus in front of them all the time. And we have to also remember, Philip, that it's not our job to get somebody saved. That's the work of the Holy Spirit. Paul would say in 1 Corinthians 3:6, he said, I planted, Apollos watered, God gave the increase. So sometimes all we are to do is plant the seed. Somebody else God will use to come along and water that. But at the end of the day, it's God who gives the increase. God is the one who saves people. And so all we can do is present the gospel, answer questions, do our part, and trust God for the results.
2: I think there is probably this fear for a lot of people to clean up their life, or that they're not good enough to, come to the Lord at that point in time. And I think that holds people back as well.
3: Yeah, very true. Some people feel like, well, I'm not worthy enough. And that's part of our story. We have to tell people, hey, here's the truth. Jesus didn't die for worthy people. We're all unworthy. But he's the one who gives us value and redemption and saves us from our sins. So we just have to encourage people. Look, if you feel like your unworthiness has prevented you from coming to Jesus, join the club. We're all unworthy, but by his grace, we're saved through faith.
2: Amen for that. All right, Gary. Well, we appreciate you taking the time to sit down and chat with us today. The gospel is good news indeed.
3: Amen.
2: 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We're out of time for today, but we hope you'll join us next time when Pastor Gary Hamrick moves ahead in his teaching series from the book of Acts. Now for Pastor Gary and all of us at Cornerstone Connection, I'm Philip Keller, saying God bless you, and thanks for listening. Cornerstone Connection is a production of Cornerstone Chapel, Leesburg, Virginia.
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5: The purpose of my books and this program is to inspire individuals and families to go through a digital detox and then return to technology with a new way of living. I want to pass on some encouragement from some people who have gone before you. In a Wall Street Journal article titled, Quitting Twitter? What People Say About Life After Social Media, in the section encouragingly titled, Withdrawal Fades Quickly, 28-year-old Kimberly Katiti, a successful detoxer, said, I was so sucked into the negative memes, clapbacks, and spirals of conflict I saw on Twitter that when I first left, my muscle memory told me to open the app and start scrolling. I got over that within a week, she said. I would just put my phone away, and before I knew it, I wasn't getting the urge to scroll and see what's happening in the world. Caitlin Gong decided to quit social media. She wrote in the Link newspaper, It's been sad for me to see some connections fade. But quitting social media has never felt so right. I'm sleeping better. I'm less stressed and anxious. I feel like I can truly try to enjoy my life in a new way again. I feel like a new person. Isaiah 66 verse 12 talks about peace like a river. I believe you can have that on the other side of your detox.
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1: Today, as we come to the table,
2: I'll appoint some really difficult times in your life because I want to grow you, I want to use you to bring me glory, and I want to have fellowship in a deeper way than we could ever have. You know what? If you're never betrayed, Mark, you'll never know what it felt like to me that night in the garden when Judas walked up and kissed me on the cheek. You'll never know, but now you do. And now you can pray with passion. And now you can also say, Lord, you did this. Lord, I know what you're feeling. Lord, and fill in the blank. Whatever you go through that God's been through, there's a fellowship there. It's sweet. And again, not only that, we get eternal reward for it. Knowing him more intimately and getting eternal reward. It's beautiful.

0: God can and will use any hardship you go through if you'll let Him. As you learn in today's message from Pastor Mark, he shares with you that difficulties and hardships come with living in this world. You're going to experience them, but know that no matter the hardships you face, Jesus is with you through every one. Well, thanks for taking the time to join us as we come to the table. The Daily Bible Study Program of Mark Kirk, Senior Pastor of Calvary Knoxville. Pastor Mark encourages you to see in what ways you can relate to Jesus through your season of difficulty. What has Jesus gone through that might be similar to your own experience? Once you reflect on this, you'll see that you have a friendly companion who has promised to be with you through it all. Trust and follow Him. Now, let's join Pastor Mark in the first book of Thessalonians, chapter 3, with today's edition of Come to the Table.
1: We comfort our kids, right? We comfort them, and we hold them stable, and we make sure they're okay. He says, that's my heart for you, Thessalonians, and that's God's heart for you guys. That's His heart. He sees, if you're shaky right now, God sees it. He sees that you're a little bit wavering. What's going on? What's going to happen? What's happening in the world? Where are we? He's like, okay, calm down. Calm down. I'm your Father, and I'm in control of everything, and I can stabilize you, and I can stabilize the world. And I'm going to hold you so that you're not only stabilized, I'm going to comfort you with my Spirit and my grace and my peace. It's beautiful. And that's Paul's heart. I love the word he used here for established, because it's the exact same word, again, here in the Greek, but then in the Hebrew, exact same word translated in Exodus 17 when it talks about Aaron and Hur, and they were battling the Amalekites. Remember, he sent Joshua out to battle the Amalekites, and it said that Moses put his hands up, but Moses got tired. That's the Hebrew prayer position. It's a picture of Moses praying. And while Moses was there on the mountain praying over the battle, Joshua was defeating, and the men, the children of Israel, were defeating the Amalekites. And it says, as he got tired, you hold his arms up there, he got for a long time, for hours, he began to get tired and his arms would come down. And every time his arms came down, you'd see the enemy, the Amalekites, start winning. And it's a beautiful picture of how important prayer is if we're going to win the spiritual battle. We have to maintain through prayer so that we have victory over the enemy. But then Moses and Hur, or rather Aaron and Hur, saw that, and they said, wait a minute, his arms are going down. Every time his arms goes down, we lose. Let's help him. And Hur got on one side, Aaron got on the other side. They held up the arms of Moses, and while they held up the arms of Moses, they had the victory over the Amalekites. And what Paul is saying is, I've sent Timothy to hold up your arms. He's there to establish you. He's there so you can pray through this. He's there so that you'll endure and you'll make it and give you the victory over the enemy that you need to have. And that's what we need to be for each other. That's what I need to be for you, praying for you. That's what you need to be for me, praying for me. Listen, I sit in a very privileged position because, again, when there's a focused prayer for Calvary Chapel, a lot of you guys pray for me, because it's hard to think about everybody in the church and pray for everybody. You've got your people you pray about, but I'm sure a lot of you are praying for me, whether I ask for it or not, and I love that. People come up to me all the time and say, I'm praying for you, and I believe you. See, when the world says it, you watch the news and somebody, there's something bad happens, they say, well, we're sending our thoughts and prayers your way. And I always wonder, really? Is that just a religious thing to say because it fits in, or are you praying for them? When you guys say to me, Mark, I'm praying for you, I love it. I got a couple of those yesterday. And I'm not asking to come up and do it today. He's like, y'all better go and tell him, I'm praying for you. But you know what? It's like, Lord, that's really pretty cool. People are praying for me. How encouraging is that? And Paul says, I've sent Timothy there to pray for you, to establish you, to hold up your arms, to let you know you're not alone. You're not alone. It's not just God with you, which is enough, but we're with you as well. And you need to know that not only is God with you, which is all you need, by the way. That's all you need. But I'm with you. And all these people sitting around are with you. We're with the family of God. We're one family. And we love each other. And so he says, you need to be established. And I'm establishing you. And then he goes on there in verse 3. Notice this. It says that no one should be shaken by these afflictions, for you yourselves know that we were appointed to this. Now, a couple of words I want to point out. Shaken and appointed. This is a wonderful and terrible verse, but really it's good, and I'll explain. It's encouraging and challenging. First of all, why is it, again, encouraging? It will be once I give you the full explanation here. He says he doesn't want them to be shaken by the persecution that's happening to them. And then he says they need to remember it was something they've been appointed to. And by knowing it's something that God ordained, you say, all right, I may not like it, but I know God's in control of it. Now let's give a little bit more definition here. Notice Paul, when he said he knew there were young believers, they were in opposition, being shaken. This is an interesting word. The word shaken here literally means to wag the tail of a dog. It's a dog wagging its tail. That's what this word is. Now, when I thought about that, I thought, well, that's not so scary. I kind of like that. You know, I like seeing them wag their tail, but that's not what he's saying. He said, yeah, maybe something when you see a dog wagging its tail and that looks happy, but if you were some tiny creature holding onto that dog's tail, that wouldn't be a happy moment. Watch how fast it goes. Watch how long it goes. Watch how often throughout the day it goes. Think about that as persecution. Long and often. And if your dog's like mine, it doesn't just go back and forth. It starts going in a circle. Right? So what he's saying is, you guys are holding on there in Thessalonica and you're getting this way. And, I sent Timothy to say, it's going to be okay. Hang on. Hang on. You won't be thrown off if you keep your eyes on the Lord. And I've sent Timothy now to stabilize you, to make sure you're secure. I don't want you to be shaken in this affliction. And it's interesting, the word affliction here means a hemming in and a crushing. A hemming in and a crushing. Paul's saying he doesn't want them to be shaken to the point of feeling hemmed in with no escape and then crushed by the trial. How many of you feel that way? Maybe by some situation you're going through right now.

Toward the Temple Mount area, on one of these side areas over there. And I mean, all of a sudden the crowd just moved in and we're like in the middle of it. Me and a buddy of mine, we're like in the middle of it. And I'm telling you, have you ever been in a situation where now the crowd's taking you? You ever been there? I mean, we got close. It's like, whoa, it's getting a little bit tight. And literally picked up off the ground. I was being moved back and forth. I was like, oh, this is kind of interesting. You know, it's like, but Lord, you know, keep me safe here type thing, right? Got a little scary, but I'm thinking, well, we can't all die. I mean, there's walls on both sides. I think we'll be okay, right? And sure enough, you get through it and you finally make it through and you go, wow, that was kind of freaky. That's what the word means here. It means all of a sudden, unexpectedly, everything closes in on you and it's like you're being picked up and moved around and you're not even really wanting to do that. Is that not what's happening to us right now in our society? So this is very appropriate for us. He's saying, don't be shaken. Don't be shaken. Stand firm. The Lord is in control. And not only is he in control, are you ready for this? Here we go. You're appointed to it. Oh my goodness. He could have left that part out, right? What do you mean I'm appointed to this? What he's saying is God knew that we'd be going through this virus. God knew we'd be going through our personal struggles. God knew where we'd be in this generation where we are. He said, I appointed you, and because I appointed you to go through it, I'm going to give you the grace and the joy and the peace to endure it. And I'm going to use you in it for my glory. It's all a part of my plan. I'm doing something in your life. I'm doing something in the lives of the people around you. It's a much grander plan eternally that God's working on. And we have to keep that grand vision in mind. He says, you've been appointed to this. That is, while sometimes things can feel shaky and crushing as a believer, maybe persecution, a tribulation, or even just something like this virus, God's made it an appointment for us. Why? First, that we might receive a reward following him and suffering with him by being a witness in the world through this. But secondly, so that we might, and note this, we might partake in his suffering and know him more intimately. Know him more intimately. Listen to what it says in Philippians 1:29. For to you it has been granted on behalf of Christ, not only to believe in him, but also to suffer for his sake. How many of you feel like it's a privilege that you've been granted to be able to suffer for Jesus? It may not feel like a privilege. You know, give somebody else that privilege. I'm doing fine, right? It's been granted to you to suffer for his sake. Why? Because when you suffer for Jesus, you not only share in his sufferings, you get reward eternally in heaven. You get to rejoice with him for what he's done on the cross. You see how great this is? It's a gift. God has given you a gift to be able to be suffering for him. A gift to be appointed to go through persecution and tribulation. Although it may not feel that way, although it may be something we naturally enjoy in our flesh, and don't get me wrong, most of us, we shouldn't really enjoy that. There's a joy. And there's a realizing, Lord, you went through some of this. I know you went through way more than I did, but for me to get to go through some of it for your sake and to be a witness for you and get rewarded for it, you've got to be kidding me. Yeah, I've granted that to you and made the appointment. You know, amazing. You think about making an appointment, you know, I'd have to do everything in my phone because it's like if I don't put it in my phone, it'll never happen, right? So I put it in my phone and my phone reminds me, that's right. You know, I have to go do whatever. God has put everything on your calendar. It's there. And he knows about it. He doesn't need reminders. But it's on your calendar. If you were to scroll through your calendar in heaven, what's my calendar? I don't want to do that. I wouldn't want to do that, right? On this day, he breaks his wrist. Why don't I want to see that? You'd get to that day, be panicking, right? No, you just keep, don't scroll, just trust God. But it's all appointed. He says, even the hard times. It's been appointed. Here we are. And so, but there's eternal reward. But again, there's more. Look at what it says in Philippians 3:10. Paul again talking in the context of suffering. He says that I may know him and the power of his resurrection and the fellowship of his sufferings being conformed to his death. Notice two things here. He says, if you go through suffering for me that I've appointed you to go through, you'll know my power. You're going to know my power. I'm going to give you my power. And there's nothing like experiencing the power of God in your life, either personally or he uses it for somebody else. It's amazing. He says, I'll give you that power because you're going to need it. He says, but also I'm going to let you, here's your privilege, I'm going to let you enjoy the fellowship of my sufferings. Wow, fellowship of sufferings? That's hard to even imagine, just to think about fellowship of suffering. Let me try to put this in a way you may be able to grasp it. You guys come to me oftentimes and people go to people for counseling. And oftentimes when you come for counseling, I've not been through what you're going through. I can't really know what you're feeling to the depths. But I know what God's word says. And I can pray for you and share with you what God's word says. And God will use that to comfort you and encourage you because it's coming from God. But when one of you guys comes to me and you say, Pastor Mark, I need to ask you about something. And you say, and it's something I've been through. I'm there. There's a fellowship. I understand what you're suffering. There's a heart. Everything changed. Like, man, oh man, oh man, come here. Okay, so how are you doing? What do you do when that happens? Let's pray.
And what happens is your

0: goes, you know what? I know what you're feeling. And now my heart's connected to yours, and I can pray with more passion. Lord, please, in whatever this, you know, and you, whatever the situation is, and you cry out. Not that you're not praying from your heart before, but something changes when there's a fellowship, there's a relationship. Oftentimes when people go through the same things, you can link them up in the body of Christ and they encourage each other. Why? Because they both know what they're feeling. What he's saying is, you're not going to fully know what I'm feeling. You're not going to fully understand me unless I allow you to suffer some. You'll never suffer the cross. I did that alone. You'll never suffer for your sins. I did that alone. That would be too much for you to handle, Mark. But I'll let you go through some suffering. I'll let you go through some heartache and some pain. I'll appoint some really difficult times in your life because I want to grow you. I want to use you to bring me glory. And I want to have fellowship in a deeper way than we could ever have. You know what? If you're never betrayed, Mark, you'll never know what it felt like to me that night in the garden when Judas walked up and kissed me on the cheek. You'll never know, but now you do. And now you can pray with passion. And now you can also say, Lord, you did this. Lord, I know what you're feeling. Lord, and fill in the blank. Whatever you go through that God's been through, there's a fellowship there. It's sweet. And again, not only that, we get eternal reward for it. Knowing him more intimately and getting eternal reward. It's beautiful. And look what he says there in verse 4. He says, for in fact, we told you before when we were with you that we would suffer tribulation just as it happened. And so you know, he said, look, I warned you in advance. I told you you were going to suffer persecution. I said, look, guys, you're in Thessalonica. You've just become new believers. You're starting a church. They're not going to be happy around you. They're not going to be happy because they're living in darkness and you're living in light. And when darkness and light come together, there's friction. It doesn't work well. I want you to be ready for that. Your family will reject you. Your friends will reject you. Your society will reject you. They'll call you all kinds of names. They'll label you all types of things. I want you to be ready for that. Now, not everybody does that. I get that, and that's great. We don't want to. I'm glad not everybody does, but a lot do. A lot do. He said, I warned you in advance you would experience this earthly tribulation so you wouldn't be surprised and discouraged. And how many of us are surprised and discouraged when it happens? God, how could you let this happen in my life? What do you mean, how could I let it happen? I appointed it. I put it on the calendar. Really? Well, why would you do that? I thought you loved me. It's because I do love you. I can't do in your life, Mark, what I want to do unless I make this appointment. Are you serious? I got to go get a shot. I don't want a shot. I feel healthy. I don't want to get that surgery. I'm putting it in earthly terms. He said, I've got to give you a spiritual shot. I've got to give you some spiritual surgery here. And you know what? It's going to be a little painful. I'll give you some painkillers. It won't be overwhelming. You're going to be sore in heart for a while. You're going to be sad some. You might even get depressed, Mark. But when it's over, I'll lift you out of it. I'll fill you with joy again, and you're not going to be the same person you were. And Mark, do you really want to be who you are now? No, sir. I don't want you that way either. So, are you ready? I guess. You trust me? Yeah. Here we go. That's what it's like with our Father. That's how he works in our life. And if we understand it, things are so much easier when they happen. He warned them so they wouldn't be worried. Jesus said in John 16:33, these things I've spoken to you that in me you may have peace. In the world you will have tribulation. But be of good cheer, for I've overcome the world. First he gives them the bad news, then he tells them the good news, and that is he encourages them by saying, the world's going to kick you around some, but I've beaten the world, I've conquered it, which means when they do kick you around, I'm not going to let them unless I approve it, but when it happens, I'm going to give you the grace and the mercy and the power and the love, and I'm going to use it for my glory and to grow you and for your glory as well in the future kingdom and reward. So be encouraged. There's a plan. There's a reason for it. It's not random suffering. It's not, why did this happen to me when everyone else seems to be able to whatever, right? He's like, I realize that, but I've appointed you to this. I want you to trust me. This life goes by fast. It's just like that, and you're done. Some faster than others. But when it's all done, it's not going to matter anymore. As what did Paul say? He said, the suffering we experience today is not even to be compared to the eternal weight of glory. What a beautiful phraseology, the weight of glory. Come on, you heavy man. Whoa. Glory, right? He says, it's not even going to be comparable. And when he says it here in the language, it means, I warned you about this, that it was going to happen. It means I warned you over and over and over. That is, it wasn't just something Paul said in passing. He told them on a regular basis, it's going to happen to you. Again, that didn't sound encouraging for a new church and a new believer to keep telling them times are going to be tough. But at the same time, that's what it was going to be like in Thessalonica. And so he had to keep telling them over and over so they'd be ready. Now, I don't know how tough it's going to get for us in these last days. I don't know. But I want you to be ready if it gets tougher. I want you to be mentally prepared that God's not going to give you more than you can handle, and he's the one appointing it. So we've got to trust him. We've got to trust him. Again, the word tribulation that he uses here is the same root word of the word affliction that he used earlier. We talked about getting crushed and squashed. Here it literally means blocked and squashed is what it means. As we spoke earlier, one is you're just getting kind of hemmed in, which is the same kind of thing, and squashed. This is like you're blocked. So maybe you feel hemmed in. Now you feel like you can't move forward and you're being squashed as well. That's even scarier, I think. But both Jesus and Paul warned us this would sometimes happen, and we need to expect it. And again, it may not seem comforting, but it shows that we're right on track and that God's in control. And knowing that he has overcome the world, that he's greater than all of it, gives us comfort, because he's not going to give us more than we can handle, and he's in control. Everything looks crazy right now, doesn't it? Is there anything crazy? God's in control of it. You know, why is God letting it happen? I don't know all the whys of God, as they say. I don't know that. But I know that God's in control. He can stop it anytime he wants. He can allow it to get worse anytime he wants. He's in control, and we've got to trust him. And then Paul finishes up here. Notice verse 5, and he says, for this reason, when I could no longer endure it. He keeps talking about it. I had to find out how you guys were. I couldn't stand it. I love you so much, and I knew what you were facing, and I got out of there, but you're still in the middle of it. I sent to know your faith, lest by some means the tempter had tempted you and our labor might be in vain. Maybe the enemy tricked you and pulled you away. Maybe once I got run out of town, the enemy came in and said, this Christianity thing's not worth it. Walk away from it. You don't need this. And by the way, I think as we get more and more persecution on the church here in America, you guys are going to have a decision to make. Do you want to be called names? Do you want to be labeled? Do you want to be given a hard time? Or are you going to say, you know what? It's actually a lot easier just to not tell them I'm a Christian. Just don't let them know. Right? Matter of fact, I don't know that I'll keep going to church, because it seems like everybody's turning in on the Christians now. They're the bad guys. That's not happening yet, but I think it's going to happen. The heat's already turning up on Israel. You can watch this. Satan's very predictable. He turns up the heat on Israel, then he turns up the heat on the church, because those are his two main enemies. God's promises to Israel will be fulfilled. He tries to thwart that. God's promises to the church will be fulfilled. He tries to thwart that. So as it begins to happen, and it's going to happen, you know, we need to be ready for it. We need to be prepared for that. And we need to say, you know, am I going to walk away? Am I going to walk? The Bible says in the last days, and this goes in the context of the days of sorrow, which I think we've entered into, it says there will be a falling away among the church. Look, this doesn't make me happy to say this, but I'm going to say it. There's going to be a lot of people that are in the church right now. I don't know that in Calvary Chapel, maybe. But in the church, there's going to be a lot of people here very soon that are just going to start disappearing. It's not worth it. I'm not going to go to church anymore. I'm not going to be around that. I'm tired of it. I'm not going to take the persecution. You see, if it's not real, you're not going to put up with real trouble. The only people that put up with real trouble is when it's real. And you better ask yourself today, is it real? Because if it's not real, you're not getting in the kingdom. It's got to be a real relationship with Jesus Christ. Those are going to be the people that endure till the end, and those are going to be the ones that get in the kingdom of God. And so we all have a choice to make. We all are basically faced with a decision. You know, has Satan pulled us away? Was the tempter done? You know, and I would end us with that today. And what decision are you going to make? Have you made a decision? Where do you stand with the Lord today? Is this real? What happens if tomorrow, if the government said tomorrow, forget COVID, forget all the masks, no limits. Let's say that's not a factor. New rule. Anybody that goes to church, we're throwing you in jail. How many of you would be here next Sunday? Don't answer me. Answer in your heart right now. What would you do? You say, I wouldn't. I mean, I'll come to church, but I'm not going to go to prison. Right? If you're saying that in your heart, guys, you have a decision to make. Where's your commitment? Is it real? Do you really know the Lord? Or is it just religion? Listen, if it's religion, it's going to fade. There's going to be a falling away in the last days. Churches aren't going to get bigger. They're going to get smaller. Unless there's a whole bunch of less churches, and everybody congregates together. That can get bigger. You could see some big churches. I'm not saying that. But I'm saying you're going to see a falling away. Don't be that person. Make your commitment to Christ and stand on it. And I'm going to encourage you, I'm going to challenge you today. Make a stand right now in your heart. And I'm going to pray with us as believers in here that we wouldn't be those that fall away when persecution comes, because it is coming. And we'll trust God in that. But if you don't know the Lord, you say, and you're saying, I wouldn't do that because whatever, and it doesn't even bother you, that's probably an indication you don't know Christ. If you know the Lord and you're kind of scared about going to jail, you're probably honestly going, I don't want to go to jail, but I love Jesus. That's probably just normal. That's called being a human. But if you're saying, it's not worth coming to church for that. They said, pass the law, I wouldn't be here, that's for sure. You need to give your life to the Lord. You need to make a commitment today, and that is confessing you're a sinner to God. If he's shown you, it's true, whether you see it or not.
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2: You know, all witnessing and sharing of the gospel is born from a joy and a freedom that just flows out of us. And let's face it, we can't give away what we don't have. If the mercy of God and the joy of what He has done for us isn't filling our hearts and mind, then sin must be taking its place. David knew this to be the case within himself. After committing sexual sin and murder, God revealed David's secret and immediately he repented. He says in Psalm 51, "Restore to me the joy of your salvation and make me willing to obey you. Then I will teach your ways to rebels and they will return to you." When we confess our sin to the Lord, we will experience His grace. And the fruit of that is bringing the same grace to others.
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1: It's one of the most energizing, inspiring, and motivating moments in the life of a Christian. The moment we realize we are helpless without God. Here's Pastor Lloyd Pulley.
2: Not having the Spirit and trying to live a spiritual life, you'll go bonkers. But you know, sometimes that's a good thing too, because if you go bonkers, or at least you realize how frustrating and impossible it is, that's great to realize your strength, or your weakness, if you will, so that you will ask God for His power. You'll seek Him. Lord, fill me with Your Spirit. Boy, obviously, you know, how I'm dealing with this crisis is not good. I need Your help.

0: Well, hi there and welcome. This is Bridging the Gap with our teacher and pastor, Lloyd Pulley. Today, Lloyd is going to bring us another challenging message out of his series in Jude. Now, if you're not familiar with Jude, you'll find this little one-chapter epistle immediately before Revelation at the end of the New Testament. The title of today's message says it all, Justice Justified. There is a price that will be paid for those who reject Jesus Christ. Justice will be served. It reminds us of the difference between justice and mercy. You see, justice is getting what you deserve. Mercy is not getting what you deserve. Here's Pastor Lloyd in Jude verses 16 through 19.
1: I'm thankful that God said no many, many times to many of my prayers. So thankful. From the person I thought I was going to marry, thank you, Lord, that you said no on that one. And you gave me my wife of 40 years. You know, what my plan was for ministry. You know, I had my own plan. I'm going to be a celebrity person out there, and everybody's going to look to me how great I am, and I'm going to tell them I just followed Jesus. So that's how I thought ministry would be, right? So I'm going to win the Olympics in wrestling. I'm going to do this. I'm going to do that. And the Lord basically said, no, no, and no, and by the way, no. But listen, honest doubts and frustration lifted to God is not a problem. You know, listen, we can bring that to the Lord, and that's where complaints should be. If you're not happy with the lane he's given you, talk to him about it. And you know what? You might get the same answer I got for a long time. Silence. And sometimes when I got angry with God, I would be reminded my anger doesn't achieve anything. And so I had to just learn how to trust the Lord. And boy, there's such great examples of this and how God used people. Like little Fanny Crosby, a little girl that was wrongly blinded. And remember how I said she wrote some 5,000 hymns? And over in Ocean Grove, she wrote one of our favorites, Blessed Assurance. That is a powerful illustration. This little girl blinded, yet she didn't let it stop her. She just used what she had, and God blessed her so much. Look, all of this comes back to, and it's repeated twice in our text, walking according to their own lusts. What is that all about? I've mentioned how Buddhists have this figured out. They've got the problem figured out. Buddhists, if you're a Buddhist, if you have a Buddhist background, you'll understand that it's all about man's desire. If we could just calm that desire down, we could solve so much of the greed and so much of the anger and fights and wars. And James even says that. Where do wars come from? Where does all this, you know, strife come from? Is it not because your desires are waging war in you? You have not, but you want. So you strive and you fight, and it causes tension. So the problem is walking according to their own lusts. They've got the problem identified. They just don't have a solution. No amount of meditation, no amount of reformation, of trying to get your mind in a place of nirvana is going to solve the problem. You can't change the heart. In fact, even the Buddha himself said at the end of his life, I'm so far from what I've wanted to accomplish. And you know, listen, the idea of walking after their own lusts is very significant. Walking after their own lusts signifies service. Like I am compelled to go in that direction to serve my desires. I'm a slave to them. I certainly was before I was a Christian, and people certainly are. In fact, Paul told Titus in chapter 3, verse 3, we ourselves were once foolish and disobedient, deceived, serving various lusts and pleasures, living in malice, envy, hateful, and hating one another. This is where it all comes from our own lusts. And you are either overcome by lust or you are overcoming lust at any given time. There is no middle ground. Now, as a young believer, tempted to indulge myself in all of the easy pleasures obtained in college, you know, was a challenge. But trusting the Lord that I, denying my flesh and valuing his plan more, and in that place where it was very lonely at times, look, this is no fun. I think of, you know, just saying that to the Lord, like, this is no fun, Lord. I mean, I'd love to have a little fun. And, you know, sometimes he'd give me a little fun. He'd give me some opportunities. He'd answer prayers and somebody would come by and we'd be able to do something together and it'd be awesome. But for the most part, I had to stay away from the party scene because I knew my own weakness. And so many lonely Friday nights. But, you know, that eventually led to something God was doing in me deeper. It eventually led to my calling in ministry. And it led to my marriage of my wife of now 40 years, Karen, and 35-year ministry in Old Bridge. And I look back and it didn't happen over. It was slow, but look what God has done just by honoring him. Now, it doesn't mean I won every skirmish with sin. Every believer is going to lose a skirmish or two, but he continues to resist and strive and pray for strength, cry out to God for help, forgiveness, seek the Lord, and not be directed by lust. See, lust is a traitor to yourself, to the real you. It's like a poisonous apple. That the more you eat it, it tastes so good, but it's killing you, but it gives you a passion and desire for more of it. The more you feed your lust, if you think you're relieving the tension by giving in to pornography, you think you're relieving the tension by giving into some sin or addiction, you're not. You're only solidifying it. Got to be willing as a believer to turn that traitor in, because those lusts are traitors. They're traitors to the throne of God in your lives. They're traitors to your own life. And are you holding any sanctuary cities out on God and hiding stuff for such a little payoff? So let's bring our complaint to God. Thank him in advance for even when we're going through trials. Be content. By the way, this is the hard part. Are you able to be content being good and maybe not great? See, I wanted greatness. And the Lord knew that. So he had to humble me a great deal so that I would be content to just be good. And I'm okay with that. But instead, notice that spirit that moves on, these mouthing, great, swelling words, flattering people to gain an advantage. You know the final world emperor, the Antichrist? The Bible talks about him a lot. It talks about him in Daniel chapter 11, that he's going to exalt and magnify himself, and he's going to speak blasphemies against God. He's going to oppose and exalt himself above all others. He set his mouth against the heavens, as the psalmist says in Psalm 73, verse 9. Their tongue walks through the earth. They can use their tongue. And listen, I'm always suspect that people that are so good with the tongue, but not so good with their life. Deceitfully using words, twisting of words, flattering people to gain an advantage. It's amazing, the twisting of words for some social or political means for power. No bounds. It's amazing when you see how people can take an event and with words cleverly describe it in a certain term, and then you see the other side and you go, what? But verse 17 says, but you, beloved brethren, beloved, remember the words which were spoken before by the apostles of our Lord Jesus Christ. How they told you there would be mockers in the last time who would walk according to their ungodly lusts. So you were told this before. God has fully spoken his mind. Scoffers come, mockers come to discredit that. They say, where's the promise of his coming in 2 Peter 3, verse 4? They speak lies and hypocrisy, having their own conscience seared. A scorner loves slighting the word of God without giving any evidence. You know, it's easy to say, oh, there's so many contradictions in the Bible. Oh, you can't really trust the Bible. How can we trust this ancient book? You know how many things got changed in that over the years? We don't even know whether this is God's word. And they're speaking all of this out of absolute, utter ignorance of knowing how this works. You know, the interesting thing is when you take a whole bunch of old documents that we have, you know, manuscripts, the more manuscripts, ancient manuscripts you have, the more you can compare. And then they come to this science called textual criticism. In other words, how do you determine what was the original document from all these copies? As it turns out, it's a science. And if you have even just 10 or 20 copies, you can come to a 99% plus assurance that you can construct the original. When you have 20,000 copies, it's 99.99%. You can absolutely, what you have in your laps right now is absolutely what Jude wrote. Absolutely. There might be a few different words that different translations use, but it's all the same point. You could say a lot. You could say the same thing many different ways. And everything about Jude in the ancient document that we have, the Greek text now, it's certain. And then we have the English translations, again, that give different flavors to it. Point is, we have it. But boy, mockers, they go after it. And it all comes back to this. They're serving their own lusts. God's purpose and plan does not suit them. And so they've edited out of the transcript, if you will.
0: We'll stop here for a moment, but don't go away. Pastor Lloyd will be right back with part two of today's message in Jude called Justice Justified. 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Pastor Lloyd Pulley and Pastor Robert Baltadano will answer your Bible questions and any question you might have about your walk with the Lord. 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Well, here's Pastor Lloyd once again now to bring us to the conclusion of today's study. He begins in Jude, verse 19.
1: Now this brings us to the final triplet in Jude about this subject. These, verse 19, he says, are sensual persons who cause divisions, not having the Spirit. Sensual, that is, look, we've been made body, soul, and spirit. And our body has been given amazing senses. We have the sense of sight, which we can convert light rays. With the back of our retina and our brain can interpret the meaning of those things, the shapes. We can convert sound waves by our ears. And we can convert that into, you know, a meaning where we assign meaning to certain sounds and have language. We have the sense of smell. We can discern. Of course, dogs have smells, the ability far beyond us in this makes up for their other lack. But we're smart enough to use dogs and their smells and all kinds of things. But we have smell, we have taste, and we have touch. Now, all of those senses are powerful. In a physical world, they're wonderful. You know, just 100 miles outside of our atmosphere wouldn't do you much good unless you bring your artificial atmosphere with you. So outside of this planet, those physical senses are nothing. But people don't realize they're also soul and spirit. Your soul, your affections, your will, your decision making. Like, you can actually decide what you want to think about right now. That's a decision you make. I can choose to think about that. You have a will. You're unique. Made in God's image. But you're also spirit. God has made you in his image that only you, unlike the animals, you have an ability to communicate with God. But when you're sensual, and what he's using in the term here, we would use sensual in another way. Like, we'd say, hey, that person's pretty sensual. They're giving airs of sexuality, we would think. But no, sensual just means animal or soulish. You're discounting the most important part of you, your spiritual makeup. And essentially what happens is when you bring a sensual person, that is, it's all about them. Maybe they're coming to church because they're going to make some good business contacts for their business, or maybe they're looking for a spouse and figure out, find a nice person at church. And look, there's people that do this. They come in sensually, and of course they cause divisions because they really are not that committed to the Word of God. And yeah, I know the Bible says that, but God understands. We're kind of worldly wise men, you know. We can't get too radical about following God. I'm not one of those real radical guys, and you know, this is how they'll come off. But look, who caused divisions? And here's the real problem: not having the Spirit. The very end part of our text. You know, the key to my life was the power of the Spirit of God. Because I ran dry trying to be good when in religion. So bent on, I'll never go back to that guilt-ridden, frustrated life of trying to deny myself, and I'm gonna repress all these desires, and I'm gonna go crazy, and I would have. And you know, when psychologists talk about repressing your desires, you know, they're exactly right. If you have no other power and you're just repressing what you really are, it's going to explode one day, unless you have the power of the Spirit of God. Not having the Spirit and trying to live a spiritual life, you'll go bonkers. But you know, sometimes that's a good thing too, because if you go bonkers, or at least you realize how frustrating and impossible it is, that's great to realize your strength, or your weakness, if you will, so that you will ask God for his power. You'll seek him. Lord, fill me with your Spirit. Boy, obviously, you know, how I'm dealing with this crisis is not good. I need your help. And his grace enables you to deny worldly lusts. In fact, that's the amazing thing he writes to Titus in chapter 2, verse 11. The grace of God that brings salvation has appeared to all men, teaching us to deny ungodliness and worldly lusts, to live soberly, righteously, and godly in the present age. The Roman world was anything but godly. But God could give them power through his Spirit. He gives us a new nature. And Peter describes this, by which we have been given a new nature to grow and overcome the lusts. You know, think about this for a moment. Go back to verse 17. He says, "But you, beloved, remember the words which were spoken before by the apostles of our Lord Jesus Christ." That's a significant statement, because there are some theologians that would say, well, you know, the words of Christ were more valuable than the words of the apostles. And they say, just read the red letter of your Bible, and, you know, the other stuff is negotiable. I've heard people express it in this way. The red letter editions of your Bible tells you where Jesus is actually speaking, and it's useful in the conversation. But keep in mind, this is a very important verse here. He says, remember the words which were spoken before by the apostles of our Lord Jesus Christ. Why? Because they were sent by him. And you remember what he said. He said, the Holy Spirit will bring into your remembrance all things that I've taught you. And of course, the idea is then you'll be able to write it down and you'll have an accurate account, because he'll bring everything to your remembrance, so that we know we have the words of God through the apostles, and we have ultimately God's word all together. Bottom line is, we need the Spirit of God if we're going to live in this present age. We need God's Spirit. We need to be filled with the Spirit. If you're not filled with the Spirit, you don't stand a chance to overcome the stratagems of the enemy, the schemes, very clever plots, very clever words. I wonder how much wisdom you'll have when you make a decision, both, you know, morally, politically, you know, family-wise, whatever it might be. Will you have the wisdom to go to the election? Will you have the wisdom to make a good decision based on God's plan? That's a big challenge. Without the Spirit, you're going to be directed back to your senses, and what's going to be good for your own life personally is going to be the thing that will drive you in all of your decisions, rather than what's good. By the way, what's amazing to me is the women that went out this last week on Hannah. They went to Trenton this week and met a woman walking into the abortion clinic with a 3-year-old kid. And they got her on the bus, and she saw and heard the child that was in her womb, and they were able to get her health insurance program for her and her baby, and she chose life. It was a powerful thing, because it wasn't just, you know, what's wrong with what your decision is, but coming alongside and helping her answer the problem that she was having already. And then Friday night, a woman called late, deeply regretting taking a chemical abortion pill. And immediately the center responded. Our group jumped on that, got her the medication that reverses that. And but since she was already starting to bleed a little bit, there was a little worry whether it was going to work. And so she came in for the scan yesterday morning. And by the grace of God, they were able to find the heartbeat. And the child saved. And she was absolutely in tears of joy and thankfulness to God because she regretted that. And that's something the pro-choice side won't share. They're going to give you the abortion pill. They're not going to give you the reversal. They'll talk you out of that. And then, of course, you'll schedule an appointment. You'll pay your money up front. And if you change your mind, then it's going to cost you. And many of these women, they can't. That deposit is crucial to their life. So what kind of a choice is given? The pressure. You know, so I'm so proud of these women and the guys that drive the bus and get out there. And again, this would, if we were directed by what's good for our own lives, would we bother with doing all that love and help for someone else? And it's costly and it's difficult and it's challenging. We need to keep raising resources for that and helping these women with various parts of their life. And life is messy. But you know what? This is the cool thing. It's like we are more than just animals serving ourselves. We have a higher calling. And once you start being filled with the Spirit and feeding that part of you, it's like there ain't nothing stopping you. You know, you can have this whole world. Just give me Jesus. Because he's enough.
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3: Well, listen, you know what? Don't underestimate the ordinary. In fact, looking at how God delivered David from the hands of Absalom, Absalom had all the cards. But David just had a friend, and he had a prayer. And then he had some loyal followers that supplied. It was a little bit here, a little bit there, a little bit there, and God gave him the complete victory. And I believe that oftentimes we're looking for some supernatural, spectacular thing. Sometimes it's just setting that time aside, opening your Bible, praying, Lord, I just need to know what you're thinking, Lord. I need to know your mind. So before you even feed your body, you know, feed your soul. Have that quiet moment with the Lord. Don't miss that during the rest of the day.
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0: 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A worthy goal. 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
1: Today's Wisdom for Women is Proverbs 23, verses 26 and 28. May your eyes delight in my ways of wisdom, for a prostitute is a deep pit. An adulterous woman is treacherous. She hides and waits like a robber, seeking for a victim who will be unfaithful to his wife. You know what? I think of many people who think that God is the heavenly killjoy. They think that the only reason he restricts us from sin is because he does not want us to enjoy the pleasures of life. Nothing could be further from the truth. God hates sin because he loves us. He loves us and wants to spare us from the damage of sexual sin. So the warning, beware of the adulteress, the woman who seduces. She's a pit. A pit is easy to fall into, but hard to get out of. She is dangerous. She's a thief. Pornography is dangerous. It's a thief. It is tragic that this warning could ever need to be given to Christian men. It is tragic that Christian women are also being lured and falling. Compromise, dangerous compromise. More and more families and churches are being torn apart by this. So if you're listening today and you know you're playing with fire in this area, please listen to God's loving warning. This is what adultery does. Your reputation and Christian witness ruined. Your children lose their sense of security. They feel lost and disillusioned. Your spouse is betrayed and wounded, all for a crust of bread that will never satisfy. This is the moral of this proverb. It is easier to stay away from the pit than to climb out once you've fallen. This is Debbie Bryson praying that the practical wisdom of God's Word will make you wise.

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1: The haters of Christ, those who oppose God, that aren't believers, it's the secular world apart from God. It's also talking about the evil world system apart from God. As John mentioned it in his epistle, the lust of the flesh, lust of the eyes, and the pride of life, which is what controls the unregenerated man. So the world will hate you. You know that it hated me before it hated you. So we will be hated because of our identification with Christ.
0: When we open up any of the Gospels, we immediately see that the world hated Jesus. Both the religious leaders and the pagan rulers sought to kill Jesus, and ultimately they did. God doesn't promise that this life will be easy for us. He actually promises the opposite, that we'll face trials and suffering. But Pastor John will remind us today that the Lord is with us in those painful situations. They are opportunities to let His holiness and glory shine. So don't lose hope when the world hates you. Keep following Jesus. Now, let's join Pastor John in the book of John chapter 15 as he continues his message, John 15.
1: We've been indwelt, we've been sealed with the Holy Spirit, a promise unto the day of redemption, that we are safe and secure in the arms of Jesus. Amen? And then if we're in Christ, there's no condemnation. So he's not telling us here that, hey, if you don't produce fruit, you're going to lose your salvation. You'd never be able to have assurance. How do you know you're fruitful enough? How much fruit? Over what period of time? What would you need to do to lose your salvation? You would need to take yourself out of Christ and put yourself back into Adam. Now, you didn't take yourself out of Adam into Christ. You can't put yourself back in. The Holy Spirit would have to leave you. And Jesus said He'll never leave you or forsake you. And God would have to lose His grip upon you. I believe we start with grace, we continue with grace, and we end with grace or in glory. But why would you take a verse from a parable that's not that clear and build a doctrine on it that you could lose your salvation when you have multiple clear verses that teach that you're secure in Christ? Take Romans chapter 8 and meditate in that chapter. So you take the clear passage.